0: 712-7434. Pastor Lloyd is not with me today. Pastor Rico's back. As you know, he's been on many times. Welcome.
1: Good to be here, as always.
0: Yes.
1: Exciting anytime we're in the studio together. Looking forward to answering. We got a lot of good email questions. We got a lot of good things to talk about. And so, if you're listening, jump on the phone, give us a call. We look forward to answering your questions. We love hearing from you guys.
0: That's right. And just one announcement to make. Every fall, we end up, we go to the Ark Encounter there in Kentucky. That's the Ark Encounter. Ken Ham is the president of this ministry. AnswersInGenesis.org. That's what we promote here when we get creation questions. And there's a pastor's conference there that's coming up, and we're looking forward to being there again, where we do Bridge Bible Talk live from the Ark Encounter there in Kentucky. We're one day at the Creation Museum, and then the rest of the week we're at the Ark Encounter. It's a pastor's conference, so it's going to be great. I'll give you more details as we get closer. It's at the end of September into the first week of October. So pray and listen. If you are around the area, if you want to come out and join us and meet us there, that'd be great. We usually have a packed house there, the Noah's Ark stage, where we do Bridge Bible Talk live from there. So 888-712-7434, that's the number to call in with your Bible questions. Pastor Rico, we're going to start off with some email questions. Rich from New Jersey, how do I put on the full armor of God to extinguish the fiery darts of the evil one? The sword of the Spirit is the word of God. Is it just by reading his word and prayer, or is it more? Is there more that is required here?
1: Yeah, it's a good question. And I think when you see that, you feel a little overwhelmed, like, all right, I gotta put this thing on, put on the breastplate, or put on this and that. And really, Paul, first of all, it's not some magic thing that's happening here. Paul is, I think, getting into what the daily life of a Christian ought to look like. And the people of the time period would have understood, what it means to put on armor. Obviously, there's like a little bit of a disconnect with us. You're not putting on armor in that way. So like breastplate and, so for us, it's understanding the function of each item. But I mean, you go down the list here of the things that Paul mentions, and you see like, the belt of truth would be probably akin to knowing and living according to God's truth, right? The belt holds up the entire get up there, the breastplate of righteousness, it's referring to Christ's righteousness, to pursue righteous living, shoes of the gospel, standing secure, the shield of faith, trusting God's character and the promises of God when Satan attacks and there's accusations against your faith and so on and so on. So it really is just about getting grounded in the daily living of a Christian. It's nothing, it's the idea is this continual living a life that honors God. What would you add there?
0: I think that verse 12 is an important passage. I think when we're highlighting this and you're talking about the attacks on our faith, we got to remember that we don't wrestle against flesh and blood. And what he's saying here is that there are spiritual hosts, right? We're under a spiritual attack on a daily basis. And John kind of highlights that in 1 John, I believe it's in chapter 2, verse 15, the world, the flesh, and we have the enemy. And so when we wake up in the morning, we are in a battle, right? Yeah. I think sometimes we forget that, some of the things we deal with are spiritual in nature and things that come against us. And so I think what you were saying with the armor, we don't put on a physical armor.
1: Right.
0: I know, when it comes to Halloween, kids dress up as the armor of God, right?
1: Right, you get the Christian one too. It's at the play. I think I have like four of those at home.
0: My son has one, yeah. But this is a Paul making an observation of that Roman armor, right? Looking at an actual a soldier, right?
1: For sure. And again, like that would have resonated with people, maybe like, to sound kind of silly, but maybe today in American culture, if Paul would have, maybe someone would have used the language like, put on your football gear, right? Because people who are a part of our culture would understand, oh, okay, yeah, football helmet. I got the shoulder pads. Paul was just using something for two reasons. Number one, warfare, spiritual warfare would have been akin to that. They would have understood the idea that, okay, this is not, they're not playing games here. This is war.
0: Yeah.
1: But also they would have known for the most part what each of those functioned as, and Paul tags that along. So really, believing the gospel truth, walking in obedience to God, using the scriptures, trusting God, praying continually, is really what that text is getting at.
0: All right. Thanks again for your question. 888 888-712-7434. That's the number to call in with your Bible questions, 888-712-7434. We're going to go to Brooklyn, New York. John, you're on the air.
2: 888-712-7434.
0: Hey, John, you're on the air. You might want to turn down the radio so there's not an echo there.
2: We're going to go to Brooklyn, New York.
0: John, I think you put us on hold. I'm going to put you on hold, John. We'll come back to you. John, another John, but this is an email. Hebrews 9:4, Pastor Rico, says, which had the golden censer, the ark, and the covenant overlaid on all sides with gold, in which were the golden pot that had the manna, Aaron's rod that budded, and the tablets of the covenant. So I guess the question he has here, the text mentions the ark contained three items, the golden jar of manna, Aaron's rod that budded, and the tablets of the covenant. However, when Solomon brings the ark into the temple in 2 Chronicles 5:10, the passage explicitly states that there was nothing in the ark except the two tablets. Is this primarily a timeline issue over the centuries? Why the discrepancies in items?
1: This is a good catch. Yeah. And at first, and again, you know, just so to zoom out a little bit, mm-hmm. to think about this, we get questions like this a lot. And when you're reading your Bible at home, you will arrive at situations like this where you're thinking to yourself, wait a minute, what is this? This yeah. is a contradiction. You get that feeling in the pit of your yeah. stomach, right? So and John, actually, ironically, you got it. It's a timeline issue.
0: Yeah.
1: So what Hebrews is referring to is there, it's looking back to the Mosaic tabernacle. And so it's looking when those items were in there, mm-hmm. and you know, and Chronicles, I think, which is another verse, I think in 2 Chronicles 5:10, mentions that nothing was in the ark except the two tablets which Moses put there in Horeb. The Bible doesn't say when or how the jar of manna or Aaron's rod, you know, how they were removed or whether they were lost or otherwise, because you know, if you remember throughout history, there's a lot going on with the ark. It gets stolen. It right. gets brought back. So we don't know. And if we needed to know, then the Bible mm-hmm. would have included it. God would yeah. have included it in his word. But this is not a contradiction. At one point, it absolutely wasn't there. And here's the thing. It was intended to be in there at the time that it was in. Mm-hmm. So when it was in there, that's how God wanted it and how it was arranged. And so that's what Hebrews is referring to. Almost like, hey, this is what it was supposed to be. Mm-hmm. And this is, you know, over time, obviously those two things disappeared. So Chronicles reports exactly what was actually in yeah. the ark during Solomon's day, and Hebrews is referring to what was originally there.
0: Yeah, I mean, it could have been lost. You know, who knows where it would have been by then.
1: Yeah, the ark, you know, you read the Bible, you read the Old Testament, you see, you know, during that time period, the ark's got some history to it, right? It's got some miles yeah. where it gets taken, it gets moved, it's, yep. you know, there's a lot of things going on, yeah. and, you know, the pagan nations get a hold of it, and they give it up.
0: Right.
1: So yeah, but we don't know.
0: Yeah.
1: And it's not part of the narrative. It
0: right.
1: doesn't carry any, you know, significant weight. So
0: yeah,
1: it's a good catch though.
0: Absolutely. Yep. Definitely making an observation there of the text. We're going to go back to John in Brooklyn. John, are you there?
3: Yes, I'm here.
0: All right.
3: Here.
0: We got you now. What's your question?
3: My question is that why it is that the pastors today say to the people, you guys, and say to your children, you kids, only ghosts have kids. And I like that explanation from that. Why they didn't use pastors, deacons, brothers, sisters?
0: Okay.
3: Why they use that?
0: Are you talking about a pastor addressing the church while he's teaching, or are you talking in general just when you meet one-on-one?
3: And most of the programs that I listen to, and most of are talking about across the board. Sometimes you hear pastors saying it, you hear it on the radio. You understand? And I really can't understand that. Why doesn't say our brothers and sisters, as you might say, pastors, deacons, evangelists? You know?
0: Yeah. Okay. What do you think, Pastor Rico?
1: Yeah, I wouldn't look too much into it. I think it's probably a cultural thing.
0: Mm-hmm.
1: You know, when you're addressing someone, you might say, you know, it's the same thing in the South. They say y'all,
0: mm-hmm.
1: means you all. It's plural. It's you plural. We have no word for that, really. You know, yous. I mean, so I wouldn't look too much into it. You know, you guys is just another way to say you all. And I think the same thing with you kids.
0: Yeah.
1: So if you wanted to get nitpicky about language, I think if you were to say brothers and sisters, you're assuming everyone there is Christian.
0: Mm-hmm.
1: You're assuming that they're all part of, you know, the church, or you're addressing people that you would assume be in the faith. And, you know, That's not always the case in a church. You have people, you have church members. I mean, you can refer to them as brothers and sisters if you want.
0: Mm-hmm.
1: I think you can refer to them as, hey, you guys, or hey, you all.
0: Mm-hmm.
1: I just, you know, semantic, I think cultural. It's just addressing people.
0: Yeah, it's interesting because, you know, when I address people, it's like from the pulpit, a church.
1: Yeah.
0: You know, church. I do say brothers and sisters. If you're Christian, born again,
1: sure.
0: I identify them as that. But yeah, I mean, John, I think this is just perhaps a preference on some of the pastors that use you guys or you kids. Like Pastor Rico said, I wouldn't look into that too much. All right?
3: All right.
0: All right. Thanks again for your question. And I get it. You know, perhaps in some cultures that could be very disrespectful.
1: Yeah,
0: right? In another culture.
1: Sure. And, you know, it's contextual language. So
0: yeah.
1: In the Northeast, you probably won't hear a pastor say y'all.
0: Yeah.
1: But I would bet in Tennessee or in the South or in some, you know, in church mm-hmm. where that's part of their vernacular, they're going to say it. Maybe there is, you know, some churches where culturally they say brothers and sisters and not you guys. That's possible too. Yeah. I think that's just part of whatever the culture is, whatever the, you know, the region might be. And well, I'm sure there's yeah. other terms that I'm thinking of. You know, maybe there's something that's said in California out in the West Coast. You know, I mean, you're dressed like a large crowd. I mean,
0: yeah,
1: I know.
0: No, it's true. I was thinking about Jesus when he addressed Mary. Woman, what does that have to do with you? And you're like, whoa, how dare him say
1: exactly.
0: that? But it wasn't.
1: So common. That yeah. was not even, that, like somebody from the Middle East reading that wouldn't even think twice about
0: right.
1: it. But we look at it like, you know, my mother would have flipped out if I addressed her like that.
0: Or if you said that to your wife. Woman, listen.
1: you shouldn't say that.
0: You shouldn't say that. So yeah, so that's a good point. So, all right, John, thanks again for your question. If you just tune in, this is Bridge Bible Talk. Robert Baltadonna here, Pastor Rico Basso. We're answering your Bible questions at 888-712-7434. That's 888-712-7434. Before we go back to the phones, we're going to do another email question, Pastor Rico. It's an anonymous question or anonymous person sent the email. I have a wonderful, good-willed husband. I walk with Jesus and he walks with the world. How do I manage a balance? He likes to drink. I do not. He likes to go to the casino. I do not. I'm living my life with the Lord in front of him, praying that God captures his heart. But truthfully, we don't have much in common right now. We do love each other very much, though. I just don't know how to exist when we're planning a date night and other events. That's an interesting situation. What do you say?
1: Yeah, and I feel the heart of that question. That's really difficult. And, you know, the Bible does talk a lot about this. And, mm-hmm. you know, you can read about it in certain regards. I'm thinking of the verse. I can't think of the verse reference, but when it talks about the unbelieving or the believing wife trying to win over the unbelieving husband, I think it's in 1st or 2nd Peter.
0: Yeah.
1: You know,
0: is it 1 Corinthians 7?
1: It's in 1 Corinthians 7 about the, you know, how you remain with
0: yeah.
1: a person who's an unbeliever. So the answer isn't divorce for you in that
0: right.
1: regard. It's just, it's going to be something that's very difficult.
0: Mm-hmm.
1: But I would say, you know, in this, there is an opportunity. And I got to grab the verse from 1 Peter. I really do.
0: It's 1 Peter.
1: Unbelieving husbands. And 1 Peter chapter 3, verses 1 through 6, where it talks about wives. In this, you know, first of all, you aren't to allow your husband to lead you into sin. That's probably where you put your foot down. So if your husband is encouraging mm-hmm. you to do something that's sinful, you would reject that. You wouldn't honor him in dishonoring God.
0: Mm-hmm.
1: But it talks about here that if any of them, the husband, does not believe the word, they may be won over without words by the behavior of their wives, and when they see the purity and reverence of your life. So in this, okay, it's obviously an awareness between the two of you that one of you is a follower of Christ and the other is not. You have a unique, difficult, but a unique opportunity to be able to win your husband over in a regard by how he's going to watch you and watch your life and how those, you know, that gracious response, the loving, the care, even in times where it's very difficult, it will, you know, there's so many testimonies I can even refer to at this verse. It's not a promise in a way that guarantees mm-hmm. your husband's going to come to Christ, but it's one of those principles where it really is going to draw him or at least make him curious or, you know, begin to understand and respect where you're coming from. You know, or sadly, it might drive a wedge even further. And at that point,
0: mm-hmm.
1: you know, I would just say, continue to press on, continue to be gracious and loving. Don't compromise your faith. Don't sin when, you know, he might be inclined to lead you in that direction. Hold your ground there, but continue on in grace and love and be merciful. Did you have a verse I was trying to...
0: Thinking about 1 Corinthians 7, kind of the same principle that Peter laid out. I think that's what's important. I think the key, what you said, was spot on about, you know, just remain where you are.
1: Yeah.
0: I mean, it says that they love each other. They obviously have a relationship there, but as far as lifestyle, it's two different lifestyles, which is what happens, right? When you have a believer and a non-believer together, is that one will go one way, the other one will go the other way. I would say to her, stand your ground, you know, respect him, love him, but do not reduce your walk with Christ.
1: No, you can't. And that's where the compromise, that's where, you know, the honoring begins to face the question of, if I honor him in this way and follow him in this direction, that's not right or not biblical.
0: Yep.
1: I'm dishonoring God. And that's where you draw the line every time. But just because he's an unbeliever does not mean that you don't still honor, you know, show that love, care, grace. You know, I mean, the Bible clearly talks here about how it's going to, hopefully it will woo him and draw him to the Lord.
0: Yeah.
1: But, and, you know, and the other way around too, it's described differently in might be Ephesians for the husband with and 1 Corinthians 7 too. We keep mentioning that, but the husband with an unbelieving wife, it really goes both directions. You know, it's not okay, now I'm a Christian, I'm giving up on this marriage because they're not a believer, I'm out.
0: Yep.
1: No, it actually should drive you even more to want to be that witness. And in this regard, it's not just with your words, but with your actions.
0: And this is a good warning, right, for those who are perhaps dating a non-believer or those who are engage with a non-believer. I mean, just this example that we're talking about here, this is where it's going to go.
1: I've heard it said before, and it just rings in my ears, and it's so true. Dating evangelism does not work.
0: Mm-hmm.
1: It's not supported by the Bible. You're not meant to date unbelievers so that you can draw them to Christ. That's just not how it works.
0: Mm-hmm.
1: You're compromising your faith. You're compromising your potential future if you do get married.
0: Yeah.
1: And it's not what the Bible lays out for relationships. Yeah. That's a really great point. It is a word, because it's, you talk to somebody, and I'm sure you have, I mean, we have, you know, we know those marriages are difficult. They're difficult. They're filled with tears.
0: Yeah.
1: It's a challenge, and it's not something that you should willingly enter. I mean, it happens. People get saved in marriage and the other person is not.
0: Yeah.
1: But you don't willingly enter into that.
0: Right, yeah. Exactly. All right, thanks again for the question. 888-712-7434. That's the number to call in with your Bible questions. 888-712-7434. Christine, Manalapan, New Jersey. Hi, Christine.
4: Hi.
0: How can we help you?
4: Okay. So I was reading Hebrews 6.
0: Yep.
4: And it says from verse 4, for it is impossible in the case of those who have once been enlightened, who have tasted the heavenly gift and have shared in the Holy Spirit and have tasted the goodness of the word of God and the powers of the age to come, and then have fallen away, to restore them again to repentance, since they are crucifying once again the Son of God to their own harm and holding him up to contempt. Does that mean you can lose your salvation?
0: Yeah, this is a great passage, because Hebrews throws people off when it comes to, especially chapter 6, right?
1: Oh yeah, this is, Christine, this is a big one.
0: Yeah.
1: Everybody gets to hear at some point, you know, and wrestles with this text. And it's a good thing, you know, you want to wrestle with things like this. I think you can, first of all, start with, you can look everywhere else in the New Testament. And particularly, I'm thinking of Romans, you know, even Philippians and other verses that talk about the, you know, the security in Christ. So you start with, no, you cannot lose your salvation. It's something that God, you know, freely offers, and then God is the one that protects it. You see that in 1 Peter as well. God is the one that protects your faith, and he holds your salvation in his hand. He you know, and I think of John too, John as well, where he says, you know, no man can pluck you from my hands. You're not going anywhere. So then you have to ask the questions about some of these words here in 6 verses 4 and 5, where it says, you know, enlightened or tasted the heavenly gift. It says that they are partakers of the Holy Spirit. The thing that might be confusing there is you might say to yourself, well, this means that they've received the Holy Spirit or that they've become Christian. And I don't think that's what the text is saying. I think what you're seeing here is they were absolutely exposed. These are people that saw firsthand. Think about the early church. They probably saw miracles. They probably saw things that we will never see, mm-hmm. you know, in person. And they tasted, they were around it. They saw it. They were maybe impacted by it and exposed to it uniquely. But that does not mean the same thing as you were regenerated by the Holy Spirit. So that word tasted does not mean received. I honestly think that the writer of Hebrews, which I think is Paul, if he's so clear on this doctrine other places in the Bible, if it were to mean receive the Spirit here, he would have just simply replaced tasted with received.
0: Mm-hmm.
1: But he doesn't. So you have to, you know, consider how Paul writes. He's obviously, you know, he's inspired, it's intentional. I think that this tasted is probably you were around it, but you never actually received it. And then if you look through the rest of this passage, it kind of unpacks what it's talking about here in, with the farming illustration where it rains on the two grounds, thorns, fruit. You know, Christians will produce lasting fruit. Unbelievers may see something that seems like fruit, mm-hmm. but turns out not to be fruit. And the evidence of that is that they will walk away or become apostate or teach false doctrine. And if you look at the conclusion there, though, this is, Christine, I mean, you could say he's kind of talking to you here, where, you know, as a Christian, where he says, we're confident of better things concerning you, things that accompany salvation. So actually in verse 9, he says, you know, you're not going anywhere mm-hmm. because you're a Christian. We think better things of you, but there are those around you that are around it, but don't really have it.
0: Mm-hmm. Yeah,
1: so I know you've taught on this and you've gone through this.
0: Well, I think the word in verse 4 is impossible, right? It's impossible if you have been enlightened to re-crucify Jesus.
1: Right.
0: And so it's something that is very unlikely, right? You cannot just re-crucify Christ. You're trampling over him again. And so what it's saying, it's almost in theory, you know, that this is something that if you were, but it's not. It's just he's putting into that, that force that the Jewish believers that were tempted or being drawn over to the old covenant, you're not going to find Christ there anymore.
1: Right.
0: Salvation is found in Christ, and that's what his point is, right?
1: For sure. There's three ways that this text gets interpreted. The one way we would both reject, which would be, you know, you lose your salvation. Mm-hmm. The other two are things I think are both interesting and have their strengths. The one is that it's a hypothetical, and the other is it's literally teaching about somebody who tastes, and tasting just does not mean received.
0: Right.
1: So you could go, I think, safely either one of those. And just saying that you can lose your salvation is just not, I don't think it's anywhere in the New Testament.
0: Right. Does that clear it up for you, Christine?
4: And what about the word shared? Because it says, and have shared in the Holy Spirit.
1: Mm-hmm. Yeah, I think it's the same thing as the tasted, where they've been around, they've seen, they've shared in perhaps meals, or, you know, they've shared in things where, think about this. When Jesus sends out the disciples two by two, someone was paired with Judas. So, you know, I mean, he kind of shares in with the things that are going on and the works that are going on there. And yet he is for certain in hell. And is not saved. So
0: yeah.
1: I think it's the same language.
0: Yeah.
1: Or same idea, I should say.
4: Okay. Yeah, this one's a heavy hitter, because then I go back to verse 6 and then it says, they have fallen away and it is impossible to restore them again to repentance.
0: Right. Yeah. And that's where you got to go back to the word, it is impossible. He says, for those who have been once enlightened. Then he gives you the story. He goes, well, this is what would happen, right? They, you know, they've tasted the goodness. They've had some association with Christ. He says, and who have fallen away to be brought back to repentance. He's putting into the negative. It's like the impossibility of this to even happen for somebody to just do that. You know what I'm saying? Because again, like Pastor Rico said, the word shared is, they were in commune. I mean, we invite non-Christians to our church all the time. They'll go to a men's breakfast. They do a men's barbecue. They have shared in the community of believers, but they never come to Christ. You see what I'm saying? And the same thing with in a worship, they might have a warm, fuzzy feeling. You know, they had something that they sensed or felt, most likely a conviction of the Holy Spirit, but they don't ever come to Christ. But what he's saying here is it's impossible. If you are born again, you cannot be unborn again. You cannot be unjustified. You cannot be unsealed. You know what I'm saying?
1: And Christina, you even think about it like this too. If you look at how he's laying this out, he's giving a scenario where an unbeliever, I'm going to settle on this, how much closer can you get to Christ without actually receiving him? And so what the writer's laying out here is like, hey, what else is there for them to see? They probably saw miracles. They heard teaching. They were around prayer. They saw answered prayer. You know, you go through the Christian life and the Christian walk, and in that early church, it was an incredible time period. And it's like, hey, they've been around everything possible. So what else is for them? It's impossible that, you know what I mean? Like, that's the direction the writer's going there.
4: Mm-hmm. So basically, he's setting a scenario that states, this is a person who's tasted and shared in, God's blessings, but
1: secondhand,
4: hasn't fully committed, and so let's not be like them. Let's move on to maturity.
1: Right, and the idea is, and don't forget, verse 9 is the hinge. Hey, but we don't think these things of you, but this isn't you. And so who's the you? Well, it's believers.
4: Believers, right.
1: Okay. So he can't be saying to the believers here that, hey, you're locked in, but also you're not locked in. He can't be saying that.
4: Right.
0: Yeah.
4: Okay, that does make sense. It's a little bit more clearer. Thank you so much. Appreciate it.
0: Yeah, and one last thing, Christine. When you take the scriptures like this, you can't land on one verse. This becomes an isolated verse. You got to look at the entire totality of the scriptures. Yeah. What does the Bible say about salvation? And Pastor Rico mentioned some verses in John. We have Ephesians chapter 1 that we've been sealed with the Holy Spirit. You have to take everything into account. When it comes to a verse like this, and this is great what you're doing. You come to it, you're like, oh boy, this is interesting. All right, but you got to think this way. So what does the rest of the Bible really say about salvation? And then when you really do your homework, you realize, okay, this is definitely not talking about losing my salvation. This is something different. And so you got to look at it that way. Otherwise, if we stop at one verse, this is how cults begin. I'm not saying you're doing this, Christine, but they stay on one verse, and then they create a doctrine out of one verse.
4: A reason why I asked is because this long time ago, I had a challenging season, and this verse held me not to give up.
0: Mm.
4: That's why.
0: Yeah.
4: So I wanted to just get it a little bit more clarity.
0: Sure.
4: I will do a deep dive. I love to hear a teaching, like, deeper in essence on this. So if you have any resources that you can let me know about, I would definitely look into them.
0: Yeah,
4: thank you so much for answering the question.
0: Yeah, absolutely. I actually taught Hebrews verse by verse, a year or two ago. You could go to ccob.org, and I landed on this verse for a while. So if you want to look at that, just go to ccob.org, and you'll just type in my name. You'll find this study for Hebrews.
4: Okay, perfect. Thank you so much.
0: You're welcome. Yes. Thanks again for your call. I love it because it's a Bible study, right? You're looking at something and you're like, okay, what else does the Bible say about it?
1: And it always answers it in some way, shape,
0: absolutely,
1: or form.
0: We're taking a 3-minute break. Don't go away. We'll be right back.
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5: 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Now, once again, here's your host, Robert Baltadano.
0: And we're back live here in the studio. This is Bridge Bible Talk. Robert Baltadano, Pastor Rico Basso. We're here to answer your Bible questions. Any question on the Christian faith, call us 888-712-7434. That's 888-712-7434. Our email address is answers@bbtlive.org. You can submit questions at any time, answers@bbtlive.org. But being that we're live right now, call us 888-712-7434. We're going to go back to the phones. John, New Brunswick, New Jersey. John, thanks for holding. What's your question?
9: Okay, question I have. Do we know what happened to the souls of the millions of people around the earth who died before Christ died for our sins?
0: All right, so we're talking pre-resurrection, but where did the Old Testament saints, as we call them?
1: Yeah, so John, just clarification. Yeah. Are you talking about believer, people who believed, had faith in God, or people who just died in rebellion?
9: Both.
1: Yeah. So people who died in rebellion end up in the... So to draw your attention to a particular scripture, I'm thinking of Luke 16, mm-hmm. 19 to 31, where you have Abraham's bosom, and it seems to be a place where there are two sets of people. This is obviously before Christ's resurrection. And so you have one group of people who are in paradise, what we would call it. And so you have another set of people who, like the rich man, who is in torment, which would be, the grave, Sheol, right? There's this realm of the dead. You have, we would say hell. So those people would be, people who were in rebellion would be that compartment, yeah. in Abraham's bosom, if you will, but will eventually become eternal torment. And those who were in comfort, would eventually be forever comforted when Christ is resurrected as the first fruit and receives them into glory.
0: Yeah. Does that clear it up for you, John?
9: Well, so basically, it depended on how you lived your life back then.
1: No.
0: Mm-mm.
1: Yeah, no. So, and that's a fair question, because it would seem like that, but it always had to be by faith. And, I think that line gets blurred, but the idea is not that, hey, in the Old Testament or before Christ, you were a good person and you went to heaven, and, or you were a bad person and you didn't. It was always, that's what the point of all the sacrifices were. It was pointing to something greater. It was, those things were a shadow of what was to come, and God was going to, eventually shed his own blood on the cross to have those people be forgiven by faith. So, yeah, it was always by faith. It just became a more clear picture of what that faith, who that faith would be in that way. It's always faith in God to forgive of your sins, always faith in him being able to do it. But we didn't see the full picture of the cross in that regard until Christ comes and does what he does.
9: So basically, it would be the people who were of the Jewish faith at the time versus people who were, in North America, South America, Asia, or wherever.
1: Well, no, and I know this gets confusing too, but there was always an offer for those who were outside, mm-hmm. of the faith. But you also, there's a lot of kind of compelling moments, I guess you can say, that were. When you say the Jewish faith, again, I think what you're probably thinking of is the establishment of the law at some point, right? And so even inside the establishment of the law, it's a different time period. So you had Abraham who was pre-law, and that's the whole point, is that he has faith, saving faith. You also have Melchizedek, mm-hmm. Who was not inside the Mosaic law, but had, as a picture, right, of a high priest. He seems to be somebody who was somebody with what we would call, I guess, biblical saving faith. Mm-hmm. I mean, we don't know much about him, but him being a picture of Christ, I would venture to go in that direction. But yeah, no, it it was saving faith. And so there were means and measures in which you had to enter into the Mosaic covenant, right? And then it's still based on faith. You know, I would say if you read Romans and specifically chapter 4, Paul lays this argument out about how faith is the hinge for salvation. Mm-hmm. Faith is always is what has been the saving factor, if you will. You can only have faith to be saved.
0: Yeah, and some of the people in the Old Testament that weren't Jewish that came to faith, put their trust in God, Ruth, Naaman,
1: right.
0: Rahab, the widow of Zarephath, and Queen of Sheba, Melchizedek. So those were outside of the community of God's chosen people in the Old Testament. And so it wasn't just given just to them. And even today, I mean, today, there's neither Jew, Greek, you know, female, male. Salvation is for everyone. And so salvation is through Christ.
9: All right, thanks a lot. Appreciate it.
0: All right, you're welcome.
1: Yeah,
0: that's a good
1: question.
0: Point, right?
1: Oh, yeah, it's a good question.
0: You know.
1: 100%. And I think it does get confusing in that regard if you're not following the story of the Old Testament, or even in Genesis, when you're reading through the story that eventually becomes the Abrahamic covenant. You know, think about this, where, you know, Adam and Eve did not have like the law in the same right, where they don't have, right? So they didn't become Jewish in that sense, mm-hmm. and then be saved from there. That's, you know, it's always been faith.
0: Right.
1: You know, the offerings are always in faith, Cain and Abel. And then you follow this line all the way through. It's faith in what? It's faith in that seed that God was going to bring about through the line, mm-hmm. you know, of, you know, the seed of the woman. So that's the thread through the Old Testament. What becomes interesting is, like, you know, you have to start to ask yourself the question, hey, so what is God doing here with this Mosaic covenant? How does this fold into, or how does this fit into this seed of faith where the Messiah is going to come through? And, you know, we see that in Galatians, Paul answers that, you know, the law is put there. It's a mirror. It's a reflection. It shows us, right? It was a blessing, supposed to be a blessing in that regard, to the Jews to show them, hey, wait a minute, you're not stacking up to this. You're not following these mm-hmm. Ten Commandments. So what are you going to do? Oh my goodness, I need someone to die on my behalf. Yeah. So the language has always been there, and the Mosaic covenant gave the Jews an advantage in salvation. I think that's what Paul teaches in the New Testament when it comes to that. And that's why he says things like to the Jew first, then to the Gentile. You have that advantage. But
0: good point.
1: Yeah, it's good question.
0: 888-712-7434. That's 888-712-7434. This is Bridge Bible Talk. Robert Baltadano, Pastor Rico Basso. We're here to answer your Bible questions. 888-712-7434. Dave, New Jersey, thanks for holding. Dave, how can we help you?
10: Hi. Just got a question about Pastor Chuck Smith.
0: Okay.
10: I understand that he used the 1948 founding of Israel as a timeline marker and added a biblical generation of 40 years and subtracted a 7-year tribulation period and predicted that the rapture was going to happen in 1981.
0: Mm-hmm.
10: He did this in his books. He did this and he repeated it in not just his books, but taught it across multiple years, sermons, and published materials. How is he, I don't mean to put him down or anything, but that's kind of a serious claim. I mean, how is that any different than what Harold Camping did for 2011 and the Jehovah's Witnesses did in 1975?
0: Right. You know,
10: how's that any different?
0: Yeah, I wasn't part of Calvary Chapel that long. I mean, during that time, I wasn't a Christian. I came into the Calvary Chapel movement in the probably early 90s. But what I know from this, you know, Pastor Lloyd would probably be a better person to ask, but I know when he claimed he was not setting an exact day or hour, but rather pinpointing a general time frame. And that's kind of like the way I've understood it. He based his idea on that biblical generation as 40 years, taking the founding of modern Israel in 1948, adding 40 years, like you mentioned, as a limit, and subtracting the 7-year tribulation period, landing on 1981. Obviously the event went, you know, 81 came and obviously it's nothing happened. So, I mean, that's all I could say about that. I think he was just basically just pinpointing the general time frame. But, you know, Pastor Lloyd might know a little more. You might want to call back next week when he's here.
10: Yeah, I might. But I just was very irresponsible for him to do that.
0: Right, right. Yeah.
10: Because the Bible explicitly says that we're not supposed to do stuff like that.
0: Right.
10: So well, I'm just wondering why he did that.
0: Right. Pastor Chuck, I remember I was actually part of Calvary Chapel Costa Mesa for 10 years. I was under, you know, his leadership for a while, but I know that every year he would have a prophecy update, and he would always say, hey, you never know, the Lord may come this year. And I know people took off and saying, well, he just claimed that this year Jesus is coming. I said, no, he said he could come today. Like if I say, you know, to Rico, hey, you know what? Jesus could come back today. I'm not saying that today, you know, July 23rd, he's coming. I'm just saying, hey, you never know.
1: Sure. Right? Yeah. There were some times too where, you know, you can go back and read some of the transcripts where he would qualify, you know, that he could be wrong, and you know, not to say, I mean, obviously 1981, like you said, came and passed, but you know, I don't think that, you know, that takes away from a lot of Chuck's, you know, the teaching and the ministry that mm-hmm. he's had over the years in that regard. And you know, he may have, you know, stepped out on that and, you know, kind of went with, you know, something that he maybe was convicted about, but
0: yeah
1: he would qualify that, you know, it could be wrong.
0: Yeah,
1: so he kind of lands in a prediction, less of like a prophetic, you know, utterance that he was giving. So.
0: Yeah. But again, you know, if you want to call back next week, you know, maybe on Tuesday, Pastor Logan will be on.
10: Okay.
0: All right.
10: Appreciate it.
0: All right, Dave. Thanks again for your question. Appreciate that. We're going to go to Christine, New York. Hi, Christine. Thanks for holding. What's your question?
11: Hi. Hello. Thank you so much.
0: Sure.
11: So we had a healthy debate the other night at our house, and there were four people having a conversation. Two held fast on one view and two held fast on the other.
0: Okay.
11: And scripture was quoted, and I think that we're all a little bit misguided. The topic was about being homosexual, being a gay person,
0: mm-hmm.
11: and whether or not if you're gay, can you really be born again? If you're born again, Some of the people were saying that, you know, born again is born again. We are all in sin, which is why we have to accept Christ as our Savior. But some of the people were saying that, well, no, if you're gay, you can't possibly be born again. They feel that being gay is the ultimate sin, and that those people aren't really born again and won't go to heaven. And so I'm just trying to get some clarity for all of us as to what you think scripturally would be an answer to that debate.
0: Yeah. So basically you're saying is if you're claiming to be born again, but you're living a lifestyle of sexuality, homosexuality, you're saying that there's a side that says that's okay if you're born again. Is that what you're saying?
11: Well, I don't know that they said it was okay, but they equated sin as sin is sin, right?
0: Yeah.
11: Stealing, lying, adultery, sin is sin. All commit sin. And one of the sides felt like, you know, maybe they're not convicted in that sin yet. Maybe they are following the Lord and they don't see the error of that sin. Just mm-hmm. as if someone is, you know, I guess they were trying to say that you can't possibly be born again if you are gay. If you are gay, you're not born again and you won't go to heaven.
0: Okay, got it.
1: Yeah, so Christine, let's go over some language things here. So when we say unforgivable sin, you really got to be careful. Mm-hmm. Because that phrase has a specific context. It had a it actually had an answer for. So we don't want to step out and ask if certain things are unforgivable, because Jesus specifically stated what that unforgivable sin was, and it was blasphemy of the Holy Spirit. You can look at this in Mark chapter 3. And the unforgivable sin is attributing the work of the Holy Spirit to Satan. If you are that far warped,
0: mm-hmm.
1: okay, Jesus basically says, yeah, this is an unforgivable, you're, there's no coming back from that. Whatever that looks like in, you know, in your theology and how you're going to wrestle with that, it's what he said. Okay. So if you're attributing work of the Holy Spirit to Satan, you're way off. Mm-hmm. You're way off base. Now, is homosexuality an unforgivable sin? Well, no, there's no sin that can't be forgiven. There's no sin that's too far for Christ, because that's, in a way, that's kind of what you're asking. Is there a sin that's too far for Christ to forgive? And you may say, well, wait a minute, you just said blasphemy of the Holy Spirit. No, the point in that particular sin or that rejection of the Holy Spirit is that you are so far in your mind and your heart hardened to the gospel. It's not that you can't, it's you won't. Okay. Now, sin in general does this to everybody. You know, when you continue in sin, you're hardening your heart toward the gospel. You're hardening your heart toward Christ. So how I would answer that, right? All that being said, how I would answer this is this. Anybody can repent and put their faith and trust in Christ. And I would say that wholeheartedly, mm-hmm. confidently. You can repent today and put your trust in Christ to save you

0: No, there are certain sins that are, I think, looked at and give more repercussion. Homosexuality definitely is one of them. It talks specifically about the repercussions and what that does and what it means. Talks about that in Romans 1. But also, I think, you know, sexual impurity is talked about. You know, it's a sin that you commit not only in your heart and your mind, but with your body. So that's a unique sin. It's different and it has different implications. If you are tempted, if you are somebody that's coming out of a lifestyle such as that, and you are tempted to return to it, and you wrestle with it, I would say that that is such a heartfelt Christian person who is not wanting to return and not wanting to continue to live that lifestyle, and they beg the Lord, and their life definitely looks, a challenge for them. It's something that is going to, you know, kind of run and chase them down. Some people can fully recover from that lifestyle and move on completely. And others, you know, they remain single and steadfast and they continue to pursue the Lord. But I would never say that the temptation to return to that is a disqualifier. And I would not call that person gay. You know, it's the temptation that is chasing them down from a lifestyle. I would not venture out and say, oh, you know, somebody. Now, if they're continually practicing and they're still going to say that they're Christian, that I would reject.
1: Yeah.
0: I would reject that. It's the same across the board. And it's also why it's hard to say, sin is a sin. Because in that regard, I mean, you're practicing something and you say, well, the Holy Spirit may not be convicting them of that. Well, the Bible should be, because the Bible lays this out pretty clearly. It's right there. It's 1 Corinthians chapter 6. I mean, it lists out the things that we once were or once lived in and how we should not.
1: Right.
0: So I don't know, how would you?
1: Well, I was thinking too, Christine, 1 John chapter 1, you know, Paul says basically, if we claim to have fellowship with him and yet walk in darkness, we lie, do not live out the truth. He said, and then he says, if we claim to be without sin, we deceive ourselves and the truth is not in us. And then he says, if we claim we have not sinned, we make him a liar and his word is not in us. So there's a problem for anyone who says, well, this is what I'm doing. This is who I am, even though I'm a Christian, and they have no conviction. There's a problem there with them because they would fall in line with those verses of 1 John chapter 1 that I mentioned, that you cannot claim to have fellowship and yet walk in darkness. And what Pastor Rico mentioned, you know, living a lifestyle of sin is what the issue is versus a struggle with sin. Does that help?
2: Right. Yeah, it does. It's going to help the family members when we all listen to this later and we look at those scriptures and hopefully gives a little bit more clarity.
1: Yeah, you got to go by what the Bible says, not by what feelings say. You know, whether I don't have a feeling of conviction. I knew somebody who I ministered to once who was in sin, and they said, well, the way I deal with that conviction is I put it out of my mind. And it's like, you know, it's just, the Bible makes it clear, but the Bible is black and white when it comes to certain things like this. The Bible's clear that if you're living a lifestyle of sin, I don't care if you feel like I'm not being convicted yet, you're violating scripture. That in itself is wrong. And so you are sinning, even though you may not feel the conviction, if that makes any sense.
2: Yeah. I actually, in my conversation with them, was thinking about the woman, I believe I hear her on the program a lot, and I hear her referenced, and I think her ministry now is called Out of Egypt.
1: Yeah,
0: Patty Height.
2: Where she was, in a relationship. She was a lesbian, they went to church, they both believed everything was good, and then she got convicted heavily that she wasn't living her life for the Lord. And I just, again, the conversation was, well, do you think she would have went to heaven before she repented, you know? And that's where the conversation went, like, but aren't we all forgiven?
0: Were you going to say the same thing?
1: I was going to say, born again.
0: Go. Yeah, right? I mean, if you're, once, you know, when you say repented, I think the thing that I want to kind of push on there is when you say, you know, it's you've turned. So you've turned and put your faith and trust in Christ, and then you live a life of ongoing repentance. So there is an element of a one and done where you've turned and you've repented and put your faith and trust in Christ. And then there's the element of, so now you live a life of continually walking in repentance.

0: repentance and, you know, growing in holiness and, you know, not becoming sinless, but sinning less, or having your appetites change around certain things. You know, you mentioned before when you were talking about Pastor Robert about, you know, well, I don't feel convicted. If there's a sin that gets pointed out to you by a faithful brother and sister in Christ, and you say, and your response is, well, I'm not really convicted by that, I would actually, I would be greatly concerned for you if you're not convicted by that, because it's, that doesn't show maturity, you know, assuming it's an actual biblical, you can point to it as a sin, right? It's not like a preference. It doesn't show maturity. It doesn't show growth. It actually shows that your conscience is searing itself in this regard toward this sin. So it doesn't mean that you're above it, or that, you know, it's whatever the case may be, however you want to frame it. It's showing that you're, you know, you have, you actually need to address this immediately. Because if the Bible says, you know, this is sin and you're living in it and you don't feel convicted by it and you don't think God's calling you to stop doing it, there's something off there. You got wires crossed somewhere on that, because that's not the biblical layout of how life, or even how conviction works. Because then you start to get into the conversation of, well, how does God discipline?
1: Yeah.
0: You know, and so if you're not experiencing any of those things with a clearly identifiable sin in the Bible, yeah, I'd be concerned.
1: Yeah. Yeah. All right.
2: Yeah. Thank you so very much. I appreciate it.
1: Yeah. You're welcome. And I think this is something that is prevalent today. You know, they have what they call Side B Christianity.
0: Yep.
1: Where you can be born again, quote unquote, and be gay or whatever. It's the whole progressive movement, progressive Christianity, where sin is really reduced. You could do what you want, live the way you want.
0: As long as you love Jesus, in quotes, right?
1: Going to church and you're, it's not. I mean, it's not legalism. It's living in violation of the Bible.
0: Yeah, lawlessly, right? Antinomian would be the big vocabulary word of the day. But, you know, I would say for those of people that are struggling and that wrestle with temptation, keep fighting, keep pressing on, keep leaning into your community. It doesn't mean that you're, you know, you're lost in that regard. It means that the Holy Spirit is working in you and that you're sensitive to His moving.
1: Amen. Thanks again for tuning in to Bridge Bible Talk. Always a blessing to answer your Bible questions. We'll be back live again next week. Again, don't forget the number, 888-712-7434. God bless you. Have a wonderful day. We'll talk again soon.
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7: Hi, everybody. This is Pastor Ronald Reese. I'd like to invite you to the Pastor's Conference with Bill Stonebreaker, Calvary Chapel, Honolulu. And we're going to be teaching the Word of God, which is going to be neat. Bring your leaders. It would be great to bring your leaders, and then we'll have fellowship. And when we have fellowship, you know, we can eat together and then get taught the Word of God so God can speak to us about our ministries. Come to the conference. Calvary Chapel, Honolulu. May the Lord bless you and keep you. God bless.

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1: When we are weak, then we are strong in the Lord. That's coming up today on Sound Doctrine.
2: He is going to give us victory, and our enemy is then helpless, and he doesn't have a chance. Even the weak can laugh. Why? Because we're taking the bridle out of our enemy's hand, and we're turning it against him for God's glory. See, when I am weak, then I am strong in the Lord. And the Lord wants to show us that even the weak are going to be able to laugh at what the enemy's trying to do.

Hello and welcome to Sound Doctrine with Pastor Jeff Johnson. I'm so glad you've joined us today as we continue our verse-by-verse journey through the Old Testament book of 2 Samuel. Now, this book centers around King David and the tremendous victories he won against his enemies. David was a man after God's own heart. So it follows that God would honor David by protecting him against harm. It should also be noted that David was a sinner, just like all of us are. Yet God still protected him. Here's Pastor Jeff in 2 Samuel chapter 8.

0: Bible, Esau is always representative of the flesh. So what is God saying? I'll bring them under control. That people, listen, in Christ, our flesh, our bodies can be under subjection. Didn't Paul say that? I bring my body under subjection, and I fear lest having preached to others, I myself should be what? A castaway. I myself should be disqualified. So I bring my body subservient to me, which is your enemy. So God says, I'm going to do this. And then he goes on in the end of this verse. This is Psalm 68. Philistia, triumph thou because of me? And actually what God is doing there, he's just using a little sarcasm. You think you're triumphing because of me? No, no. I'm going to triumph over you. And so those in Philistia would become slaves to David also and serve him. The last part of verse 6 there in 2 Samuel 8, it says that the Lord preserved David whithersoever he went. And this is really the key verse here, that it was the Lord that was doing the work for David. The Lord blessed David and caused him to have success. It wasn't David. The Lord preserved him. Now, David is growing in numbers, but more than just growing in numbers, what's really important is that David is growing in strength. Look at verse 7. And David took the shields of gold that were on the servants of Hadadezer and brought them to Jerusalem. And from the cities of Hadadezer, which David took, exceeding much brass. Now, David begins to gather, and we talked about this a little bit last time we were together, all of the materials for the temple. Remember, David could not build the temple for God. And God told him that in 1 Chronicles 22:8. David, you will not do it. Can you imagine David saying this once God told him, David, you can't build the temple? David would just say, okay, if I can't build the temple, I'm not going to do anything at all. You know how we get an attitude. Okay, if I can't come and sing in front of everybody, I'm not going to sing at all. I'll just sit there. You know, but I want you to see that David didn't, just because he was told he couldn't do something, he didn't run off and start pouting. I love this. He began to prepare the plans. He began to set up the contractors. He began to gather up all of the materials for the temple. What a great heart. What a great attitude. David saying, I might not be able to do what I wanted to do, but I'm going to work behind the scenes. I'm going to do whatever I can to help and to serve God. Isn't that a great attitude? Okay, I can't do that. Well, I can do this then. And he did that. And those things that we do like that are eternal rewards, man. God sees everything that we do. And he keeps good books. The brass that he collected would be used to build this giant laver or this bathtub that would sit outside of the temple for the priest to ceremonially worship. The brass also was used to, on those two giant columns outside of the temple, would be totally brass plated. Now, verse 9, when Toi, king of Hamath, heard that David had smitten all of the host of Hadadezer, then Toi sent Joram, his son, unto the king David to salute him and to bless him because he had fought against Hadadezer and smitten him. For Hadadezer had wars with Toi, and Joram brought with him vessels of silver, vessels of gold, and vessels of brass. It is interesting how two rivals can become friends when you have a common enemy. You know? I mean, you're, you know, at odds with each other and you got complaints and you don't like them. You know what's great about the harvest as we're gathering together? We just got together with over 300 churches, different pastors of different denominations, all coming together in Southern California area to do battle with the devil for the souls of men. Isn't that exciting? We all have our different things going on. And some denominations really held, you know, are at odds with other denominations. We don't like the guys because they do this and they do that, you know. But then we come together, we pray together, we worship together, we sing together. Why? Because we have a common enemy, who is Satan, who is stealing the souls of men. And we're saying, let's get them, man. And let's get them for Jesus. Because the gospel is going to be preached. And I love it. Notice verse 11. which also King David did dedicate unto the Lord, all of the things that were given to him, with the silver and the gold that he had dedicated of all nations which he subdued, Syria, Moab, children of Ammon, the Philistines, the Amalek, the spoil of Hadadezer, the son of Rehob, king of Zobah. So David prepares tons of brass and silver and gold, and he's stockpiling it. But he's doing more than that. He's dedicating it all to God. It was all to be the Lord's, all to God's glory. In other words, when you say dedication, it means to be sanctified. The word means to be set aside for God's use and God's use only. You know, when we have communion, you know those communion plates that we have and the little cup holders? Those are sanctified for God. What do you mean? Well, they're put aside only for one thing, and that is to serve communion. Set aside for God just to do that. That's what it means to be set aside. So we dedicate our children's lives, our family's lives, and our lives to be set aside for God, for God's use. In Psalm 2, which David wrote during this time, David says, "Why do the heathen rage? The people imagine a vain thing." Then he goes on to say, "He that sits in the heavens is going to laugh. The Lord shall have them in derision." This is so prophetic because it goes on in Psalm 110 and it says, "The Lord said to my Lord, sit thou at my right hand until I make thine enemies thy footstool." The enemies of God coming against the things of God, the kingdom of God. God says he sits in heaven and he laughs at them. But he laughs only to scorn at the powerlessness of his adversaries, of what they're trying to do. It's ridiculous. It says in that day, every knee is going to bow. Every tongue is going to confess to the glory of the Father. You don't got a chance. You either do it now in this life or you're going to do it in the next. But to do it now is to receive all the blessings that go along with submitting your life to the Lord. To do it then is to be condemned for eternity. Not much of a choice, huh? Better to do it now. If you look at us, well, we have been corrupted. If you look at our lives, have we have been made unclean, where we have fallen into idolatry, where we have come into materialism, in the realm of the flesh, when we had sold out our birthrights for a self-life, we did our own thing. All of these areas can be written down with what Paul wrote to the Romans in Romans 8:37. He said, "Now in all of these things we are more than conquerors through him that loved us." You see, once you give your life to the Lord, he delivers you from all of your enemies. He sets you free from those things that were holding you in bondage. He does a number in your life. But we need to give him our lives. To give it to him unconditionally, just to say, "Lord, here I am." And what is he going to do? He is going to give us rest. And then he's going to empower us to go on the offensive against the enemy, which we need to do. Time is now to launch an attack personally in your life. You can't just sit there, that the Lord would show you the timing. You can't just continue to go on like you've been going on, status quo. Things have to change in your life. You're not going to be happy with the little that God's got in your life, but you want to give him more. You want to go for it more, like David was. And then as he empowers us to go on the offense of Jesus Christ in our lives, through our lives, we're going to do all things, the scripture says. Awesome things are going to take place. If we will obey him, he is going to give us victory, and our enemy is then helpless, and he doesn't have a chance. Even the weak can laugh. Why? Because we're taking the bridle out of our enemy's hand and we're turning it against him for God's glory. See, when I am weak, then I am strong in the Lord. And the Lord wants to show us that even the weak are going to be able to laugh at what the enemy's trying to do. Over in 1 John, I found a scripture that kind of fits right in here. He says in chapter 5, verse 4, "For whatsoever is born of God overcomes the world. And this is the victory that overcomes the world, even our faith. Who is he that overcomes the world but he that believes that Jesus is the Son of God? It says that David took all of the land. And when you look at our own lives, it's true that we're not to struggle. It shouldn't be a struggle. If you're striving, if you're struggling in your walk, you need to step back and say, Lord, I don't like this. And nobody likes to strive and struggle. It's not to be a struggle. You say, what do you mean, Jeff? We're to rest in the Lord, who has already fought and won the battle for us on the cross. He's already purchased the victory. We just need to be at rest and enter in. He'll make it a reality in our lives as we just look to him. In Psalm 2, verse 8, it says, ask of me, and I will give to you. And then it goes on in Acts 1, 8, and it says, and you shall receive power after the Holy Spirit has come upon you, and you shall be my witnesses. Ask of me, and I will give you. You're going to be his witnesses. I'm going to be his witness. David didn't settle for part victory, and neither should we. It's time to move out. And I'll tell you, once you take that step, he will empower you. He will work through you to give you complete victory of whatever you're in the midst of. David's victory came through, number one, what? Obedience. We saw that in verse 4. He went ahead and obeyed the Lord in destroying the horses. What do you mean, Jeff? Well, in Psalms 20, verse 7, it says, some trust in chariots, some in horses, but we will remember the name of the Lord our God. They are fallen and they are brought down, but we have risen. All right? Going on from that, actually what David was doing, he was destroying those things that you could get confidence in. They must be destroyed. In Psalm 33, verse 16, there is no king saved by the multitude of a host. A mighty man is not delivered by much strength. And a horse is a vain thing for safety. Neither shall he deliver any of his great strength. You see how we... So many times we have confidence in certain things other than God. We look to the counselor. We look to this. We look to that. We look to everything but looking to the Lord. And what the Lord is saying, destroy those things. Remove them out of your life. Don't look to them. Look to me. And that's exactly what David did. His strategy was death to all misplaced confidence. And number two, he surrendered to God's way and said, I want to go your way. And I want you to note this, that the great wealth that came from the enemy, and I thought this was interesting, wasn't for David himself, it was for the Lord. David dedicated it to God. So David burnt all of their images and their gods, and he dedicated the spoils. And the temple, actually, when you look at it, was built by material that was captured by God's people from the enemy. You know, this was the enemy's. It now is God's, because God's people moved out and took it. And now it's dedicated to him. Look at verse 13. And David gat him a name when he returned from smiting the Syrians in the Valley of Salt, being 18,000 men. So David's name grew great. And here's another reason for David's victory. Note this, that he got a name. In other words, beware of popularity. When you become somebody, people look at you and say, oh, look at him, you know. You know what his name, you know. That's David, you know. And David could have went, yeah, that's me. You know, it goes to the guy's head real fast, man, when you get a name for yourself. But I want you to see how David dealt with this name that he had gotten. Over in Psalm 60 again, verse 12, it says, through God, David proclaims, we shall do valiantly, for he it is that shall tread down our enemies. David gave all of the glory to God. He didn't take any of it for himself. He looked to the Lord. So David's victory is in three things that I see here. Destroying false strengths, something that you would lean on to be your strength, destroy it. Number two, he dedicated the fruits of victory. That which God gave to him, he dedicated back to God. And number three, he declined any kind of applause at all. And he gave all of the glory to God. So all the souls, the money, the glory is taken away from the enemy and put into God's service. Man, I'll tell you, this destroys the devil. This just knocks him right out. He can't get to you. And everything's being taken from him and used to God's glory. It's great. So this is God's work in our lives by the Holy Spirit. I want you to see this. As we die to ourselves, as we yield to him, God says, I will anoint you. I will be with you. I will give you your victory. You will be more than a conqueror in me, the Lord says. Verse 14. And he put garrisons in Edom. Throughout Edom, he put garrisons, and all they of the Edom became David's servants. And this is when he took over Edom in the kind of east-south direction. And the Lord preserved David whithersoever he went. So the end result of David's doing all of these things, of David seeking the Lord, giving all things to the Lord, is that God preserved David. Because what? God blesses the obedient, doesn't he? And what does he do to the disobedient? He punishes them. He can't get away from it. He blesses those that seek him, and he punishes those that do their own thing. And David is a beautiful example of that. Verse 15, and David reigned over all Israel. David executed judgment, justice unto all of his people. David ruled, why? Because God delivered him and preserved him. He ruled with goodness and integrity and justice. But what's sad about David's rule is that it wouldn't last, because David would forsake all of these principles eventually. This is what's sad about David. A lesson definitely can be learned. Verse 16, and Joab the son of Zeruiah was over the host. Jehoshaphat was the recorder. Zadok and Abimelech were the priests. And Zerah was the scribe. And Benaniah the son of Jehoiada was over both the Cherethites and the Belathites. And David's sons were chief rulers. And so we see how David sets up his leadership here. He really organizes Israel and sets it up like a leader should. And this is really the pinnacle of the kingdom of David. This is the top of the heap. This is the best it's going to get here. This is it. He's got the whole land. He's ruling over it. Everything is in order now. And this is their final beautiful top. But from here on out, it's going to fall apart. It's not going to last. David is definitely a type of Jesus Christ in that he did what the Lord's going to do, but he didn't keep it. And I want you to see in Revelations chapter 19, it says, talking about Jesus Christ coming and doing it, verse 11, John says in Revelations 19, verse 11, I saw heaven open, and behold, a white horse. He that sat upon him was called Faithful and True. And in righteousness he does judge and make war. His eyes were as a flame of fire. His head were many crowns. He had a name written that no man knew but he himself. He was clothed with a vesture dipped in blood, and his name is called the Word of God. And the armies which were with him in heaven, talking about us, followed him upon white horses, clothed in white linen and white and clean. And out of his mouth goes a sharp sword. And then it goes on to talk about how he's going to come to rule, to reign with a rod of iron, who treadeth the winepress of the fierceness and the wrath of God Almighty. He hath on his vesture, on his thigh, the name written, King of Kings and Lord of Lords. He is coming to do what? To rule and to reign. Jesus, once and for all, forever and ever. And why did he get the victory where David didn't? Well, it says that Jesus was obedient unto death. Listen, follow with me. Jesus was obedient unto death. It's the same with us. It's the same with us. Are you going to be more than a conqueror? Are you going to be able to rule and reign over your situation?
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0: We'll end here with this. Romans 6, verse 16. Romans 6, 16. Know ye not, Paul says, that to whom you yield yourselves servants to obey, his servants you are to whom you obey, whether of sin or unto death, or of obedience unto righteousness. But God be thanked that you were servants of sin, but you have obeyed from the heart that form of doctrine which was delivered to you. Being made free from sin, you became the servants of righteousness. To yield to the Lord, to die to yourself, and to live unto God is victory. That's what he is proclaiming here. To obey his word is to be an overcomer. To believe in Jesus Christ is to overcome this world and the pressures of this world and the things this world will try to throw on you. It's our faith as we die to self. Our victory is in Jesus Christ. Death to everything that grieves God's heart, that would seek to get us away from trusting in the Lord, depending upon the Lord. We're dead in Christ, the scriptures say. And as we surrender to the Lord and give God the glory, he is going to preserve us as he preserved David. And his promise is going to come to pass. And we will reign and be delivered out of the bondage that seeks to pull us down. We're going to rule and reign in this life over what the enemy's trying to do. And we're going to have victory. We're going to be more than conquerors. As we learn from what David went through, and as we do those three very important things, and that is to just look to the Lord and to trust him with our lives, to submit everything that God gives us to his glory, and to not take any of the glory ourselves, and just to say, Lord, I want you to have the victory first in my life, so then I can have victory with others, and in praying for them and in seeing them come to you, and just my family, and just to have victory over what's going on in the home and what's going on in our church and anything that this world tries to throw at us. More than conquerors. But not just a conqueror, right? More than a conqueror.
1: 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It's going to be a good one. That's right here on Sound Doctrine with Pastor Jeff. A presentation of Calvary Chapel Downey. So far.

0: parents to the classrooms. School principal Mrs. Joyce Lund carries a bachelor's degree in education and developing master's degree in literacy. 15 years with the Hawaii DOE, 20 years at CCCS, including 2.5 years as a professional certified educational therapist from the National Institute for Learning Development, and a proud parent of 2 CCCS graduates.
1: Aloha everyone, this is Mrs. Lund, principal of Calvary Chapel Christian School. 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
1: Father, why do you shed a tear? Why am I hearing all these cheers from everyone? Now, you don't have to call me son. Who can forgive the sins I've done? Did you call me son? Praise be to God above. Brought me home with his love out of the wilderness. Thank you, Lord.
0: And a powerful time of gospel preaching from Raul Reese.
2: 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The servant of all. He says, if you guys are really serious about following me, the first thing you need to learn is denial of self. And secondly, you need to take up your cross.
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0: beautiful Honolulu Hawaiian Worship Band. Each night, a gospel message from different speakers with Raul Reese, John Randall, Ron Hint, and Don McClure, and nightly baptisms, plus raffle prize drawings, including a custom 6'7 surfboard and a formal dinner package. It's a week of worship, salvation, and celebrating the Lord's goodness. 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

say that it does not matter what you believe as long as you're sincere. Today they say that all religions have some good in them and that they all lead to heaven at last. But Jesus says, "No one comes to the Father except through me." The way to God is not by the Ten Commandments or the Golden Rule or ordinances or church membership. It is through Jesus Christ and Him alone. He does not show merely the way. He is the way. Today on The Level, Pastor Poncha will be teaching us this in the Gospel of John in chapter 14 as we learn how we get a reservation in heaven coming up next.

0: 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Here's Pastor Pancho.
1: John chapter 14, Haley's Bible book, calls it the house of many mansions. I want to remind you that in chapter 14, we begin with chapter 13. They're in the upper room discourse. Time and space does not permit us to go through the entire chapters so that we can get the gist of it. We can get understanding completely. So I hope you bear with me, because how I wish that we can sit down literally for 5 hours and as students go through the whole upper room discourse. Because we might somehow forget about what we studied last Wednesday and come back next Wednesday and we have to, you know, kind of restart the engine, so to speak. In the upper room, Jesus had just witnessed Satan's agent leave by the name of Judas. And then he begins to become intimate in verse 31 of chapter 13. And there begins the intimacy. And there Jesus predicts the denial of Peter. Peter and the disciples don't really get it. They don't understand it. And sometimes there's a tendency for us as we read to criticize them as dingbats. Don't they get it? No, they don't get it. They don't understand everything. You and I know that Jesus rose from the dead. This is all new to them. They thought that Jesus was going to be the king upon this earth, that he was going to build his kingdom. So they were positioning themselves that you're going to be the Secretary of State, you're going to be the Secretary of Labor, and they were jockeying for position. And then Jesus said, I'm leaving. It's like, wait, what do you mean you're leaving? And Jesus begins now to speak to them. I'm leaving, but I'm not deserting you. Where I go, you cannot come. He tells them that in verse 36. He says, you cannot come with me, but you'll come later on. And so he's very mysterious. But Jesus wants their attention completely. And so as he begins to share with them, he begins by saying, let not your heart be troubled. Now, what will get your heart in trouble? First of all, the heart. Don't think of it as a pumping organ. Don't think of that. We all know it is a muscle. We need that. But it's also the spark plug, so to speak, of our hearts, of our bodies, rather. The heart is essential. The heart goes down. Everything goes down. But the heart is also the heart and soul of the human being. It is the seat of will, the seat of power, the seat of desire. It is the seat of emotions. Whatever controls your heart controls your life. And that's what Jesus said. What's in your heart, it's what's going to control you. Look at what happened in here in verse, somewhere here. Oh man, it's crazy. It says that Satan enter into what of Judas? The heart. So this night, I would ask each and every one of you, what's in your heart? What's in your heart? Think about it. What's in your heart? Some of us, we have pain. Some of us are afraid. Some of us, we're despairing. On the equal side, though, some of you are excited. You're just giddy. I don't know what you're talking about, Pancho. Everything's great. I just went to the Rose Parade, and oh, it's wonderful. I had a coupon for Shakey's Pizza, and I had those mojos, and I'm excited. That's wonderful. And there are many of you, and we rejoice because you're smiling. And that helps many of us who are not feeling like you. It's not because we haven't had mojos. It's just that we're going through a difficult time. And so we come to the house of God so that our hearts can be in tune with God's heart. That he may take from your heart whatever is slowing you down. Whatever is taking you from Jesus Christ, from every devotion, commitment to him. What is taking you? And you see your heart can be weighed down. So Jesus wouldn't have said, let not your heart be troubled, if he wasn't watching that they were trouble. The word trouble is the word agitation. There's an English word that we don't even use. V-E-X, vex. And that's the proper word to describe the heart. When you go to England, when you said, I am vexed. As an American said, what? You're vexed? What does that mean? But to them, it means a heart that is out of control with fear, phobia, and agitation. Great palpitations. You're afraid. Have you ever had that pain when you get scared? It's a pain in your chest. You ever had that? When someone scares you, someone goes behind you? Oh, my goodness. I have this horrific, horrible, awkward, ungodly disposition to scare people. I feel bad. I don't know why. I should grow up. But the girls here, they already know me. I come up from somewhere and I freak them out. But now I think they're used to it now. They're always Poncho. It's all right. But it's that fear. And so Jesus must have seen something inside of them. Way beyond, he saw them. He says, let not your heart be troubled. But wait a minute, what do you mean not trouble? Lord, you're leaving us. You're going to die. And then you're tripping because you say you're going to leave us, but and then we won't see you, but we will see you. And then you said that the Father and you were together and we're going to be together. How? See, you and I know already the Holy Spirit. We know. But put yourself in their shoes. What do you mean you're going to leave, but yet we will see you later on? And then you're going to manifest yourself to us, but you're not going to be here. You understand? And so don't blame the disciples or the apostles here. I'm glad they're here. And I'm glad they're asking those questions because they're asking for us. Philip will ask the question. Thomas will ask the question. And there are questions that you and I need to have an answer. And so here, this is one of the most exciting, most promising chapters in the entire Bible. Haley's Bible book says, this is the best loved chapter in the entire Bible, the one that goes with us as we near the valley of the shadow. Jesus, as a master workman, is preparing the heavenly place for the glorious day when he will receive his bride, the elect of all ages, unto himself. But the bride also needs to be made ready. The church must be gathered, nurtured, and perfected to be made fit for the mansions of God. The people as well as the place must be prepared. As Jesus departs to make ready to the eternal home, he promises to send the Holy Spirit to train, to comfort, and lead the saints on the homeward way. And so this is what we call, again, the Upper Room Discourse. Chapter 13, 14, 15, 16, and 17. And then he now walks through Kidron Valley, and he goes to the Garden of Gethsemane. And so Jesus humbled himself. And now he's having a very intimate fellowship as he's dispensing some doctrinal truths. In chapter 14, you have major, major Christian doctrines. He speaks about heaven, right? My Father's house. And then he speaks of the second coming, both heavy-duty doctrines. And then the exclusive salvation. I am the way, I am the truth, I am the life. No one comes to the Father but through me. In John chapter 10, verse 9, Jesus said, I am that door. Anyone else who comes another way, he's a thief and a robber. I am the good shepherd, and I am that door. Exclusive salvation, and then oneness with the Father. According to the Jews, it was blasphemous for someone to consider themselves even a friend, a relative of God, let alone to say, I'm God. When Jesus forgave me, when they made that hole up in the roof, four friends by the paralytic man, and they lowered him down. And Jesus said to him, Son, your sins are forgiven. Mark records that the Pharisees were saying to one another, nobody can forget sin. Nobody can forgive sin unless he's God. And Jesus said, so you will know that the Son of God has power. Be healed. Get up, take your bed up and walk. What did he mean by that? Because the Bible says that Jesus understood their thoughts. And they were murmuring one another, nobody can forgive sin but God. Duh. And boom, only God can forgive sin. You need to understand that in that culture, as it is today, there are some sicknesses that you know that cannot be helped. There are some people that have catastrophic illnesses. What I mean by catastrophic illnesses, you're going to basically die. And the doctors shake their head. They said, I'm sorry. And they said, this is when they tell you, do you have a minister? Do you have a rabbi? Do you have a priest? When they tell you things like that, it's the medical science, the art of the medical science have given up. And they said, there's nothing we can do. But the Bible explicitly says, with men, all things are impossible. But with God, all things are possible. During the time of Jesus, there were the lepers. The lepers, once they had leprosy, they were ostracized. They were marginalized. They were excluded. They were on the fringes of society, and they were put on a location where they basically would be banned from their family, banned from worship, from public, from social arenas. They were gone, and they were gathered together with other lepers. And then when they would walk publicly, they would have to cry out, covering their mouth, leper, leper, notifying people so they can get away from them. They had the sentence of death. Blind people. Either those that were born blind, or they were made blind, they couldn't see anymore. And then also, we have the irreversible death. Once you're dead, it's irreversible. Once you're dead, it's irreversible. So there's no way that any of those people can get their sight back. The paralyzed can never walk again. The leper can never be cleansed. And if you're dead, you can never rise from the dead. John the Baptist was very disillusioned. This is the one that introduced Jesus. Behold the Lamb of God that takes away the sins of the world. And yet the Bible said that he was in prison. And there's something about going to jail, about you think a lot. And John the Baptist was no different. He sent two of his runners or messengers to ask Jesus, look it, are you the one or not? Are you asking? You're the one that introduced me. And you're asking me if I'm the one? But Jesus didn't say that. I'm just adding that as a response to our thoughts. So Jesus said, stick around. He told the messengers, stick around. And after they witnessed what Jesus did, Jesus sent them back to John in prison. He said, go back to John. Tell him what you have seen and heard. The lepers are cleansed. The paralytics walk. The dead rise from the dead. Go back and tell him. And they went back and told him, look it. And that was like a secret code. Only God can do that. And you say, Pancho, man, I wish we were there watching those miracles. How many have been born again less than a year? Raise your hands. Less than a year you've been a Christian. You're a miracle. You're a miracle. And you're a miracle. You're a walking miracle. We're a walking miracle. God has been taking me away from drugs. I mean, I have been trying to get away from drugs for years. I tried everything. Everything. And then one day I just said, Jesus, come into my heart. Boom. That was it. But I was sincere. I said, I'm tired of being tired. I'm afflicted of being afflicted. I'm fatigued of being fatigued. I'm going through mental stress. I'm going through mental duress. I'm going through emotional erosion. I'm going through so much psychological imbalance. I'm going through so much guilt and pain and so much hurt. And the only way that I can function is if I was consuming some liquor or smoking weed or worse, messing with angel dust. And that's the way my life was. Walking around in city terrors. Hey, Holmes, you got any experience? That's my life. That was my life. That was my life. Until I went to church. I don't mean to kick a dead horse. You probably heard this time and time again. But I can never stop sharing with you what God did to me. I cannot. Somebody was complaining that, you know, after watching Billy Graham at a crusade and thousands of people came, she was a little upset. She said, I saw Billy Graham back in 1955. Yeah? Well, I don't get it. He's sharing the same message all the time. The main thing is to keep the main thing, Jesus Christ. Jesus. And here's Jesus telling the disciples, his followers, listen, this is not a sorrow of separation. We're going to have greater fellowship. We're not separating. And so he had to now convince them of what is going on. Exclusive salvation and then oneness with the Father and, of course, the Holy Spirit. You see, they didn't get it. In a moment, you and I are going to read, because time does not permit us, man. This is just to whet your soul appetite. When you come back next Wednesday, and Lord willing, the next Wednesday, I really want you to come. I don't want you to miss a day, because this is a great, great chapter, and the next chapter in how to maintain and be aggressive in our daily life with the Holy Spirit. Remember what Jesus said? Apart from me, say it loud with me, you can do what?
2: Nothing.
1: Nothing. And yet Paul says, I can do all things through God that what? Strengthens me. You see, that's the key. Many people are trying to be religious by their own efforts. I want to walk that straight line. I'm going to do it. You and I are trained for that. You and I are conditioned. We're victors if we put our will. We're only conquerors if we can do whatever we want. Listen, there's some things we don't know what to do. There's some things that are impossible, man. It's only through God's strength, the power of conviction, but it's to the agency, the office, and the work of the Holy Spirit. That's what Jesus calls them, a comforter, an advocate. What is an advocate? An advocate is someone that speaks on your behalf, and he's going to dispense it. And so Jesus basically says, let not your heart be troubled. But he's going to add something why you shouldn't. What would trouble us? Well, in this world, Jesus said, you will have tribulation. And yet Jesus said, wait a minute. Let me explain to you why your heart cannot be in trouble. And at the end, he'll say, don't let your heart be troubled, neither let it be what? Afraid. Can we be afraid? I am. Sometimes tomorrow is like, dude, things are happening. I'm afraid sometimes. I know it's not right for men to admit that they're afraid. I'm afraid. I've always been afraid. I never had a father. I wake up in the middle of the night and my mom will say, I go back to sleep. I want to talk to you. I got to get up tomorrow at 4:30 and go to sleep. I want to talk to you. Ah! And I will sit there alone. Now my kids, they get a, Dad? What? Dad, come over here. What? I had a bad dream. I got up with it. These are the older kids. Not the young ones. Come on up. What a wonderful comforter. My little boy, when he was younger, he thought I was very strong because I was taller than him. And some of you may remember him. 1994, he was 3 years old, 95. And he said, Dad, you're strong. I know. You're tall. Woohoo! I know. And now he's taller than me. And he says, hey, Chubbs. Well, he calls me Holmes. Hey, Holmes. No, don't be talking, Holmes. Yeah, dog, I'm talking to you, man. So I go up to, what are you calling that, man? I'm looking like this now. And then I realize that he realizes that I'm not as strong as he once thought. He realizes that I'm frail, that I'm afraid, that I recoil at terror, that I really don't have my act together. how broken I really am. But he knows that as I reflect Jesus, he's turning out to see a God who is strong, a God who is powerful, a God who will never leave him down, a God who his father turns to him in time of need, a time when he sees me crying for my God. My son sees that I'm not that strong. And neither any one of you, my friends, there's come a time when things get difficult that even Jesus had to tell you, let not your heart be troubled. But Lord, you don't know what I'm going through. Oh no, I do. And I already perceive what you're going to go through. But listen, I'm going to tell you how. He said, let me tell you a couple of do's and a couple of do nots. He says, do love me, because he who loves me will do my commandments. Do believe me that my Father and I are one. But here's what I don't want you to do. Don't be afraid. Don't let your heart be troubled. Because in a moment you'll see that it begins to give us, oh, that's another doctrine. The Holy Spirit, and that's another doctrine. Why do you have to bring this guy up? He brings him up. He says, my time is at hand. And the ruler of this world is what? Is here. But he has nothing on me. Now, I know a lot of people, even Christians, they don't believe in Satan. It says, oh, do you really believe that? I believe it. I tell Millie, we both talk about that. Millie and I have some heavy-duty arguments. Poncho, oh, you disappointed me. No, Millie disappointed you, not me. I tell you the way it is. And we just had an argument, Lucy, the day before yesterday. A good one. I mean, a good one, man. What do you mean? Why? I told you, you're the one. Oh, come on, man. Then we both realized, see, we got married not to argue. We didn't get married to make each other's lives miserable. We both realized in time, let's pray. See, if you want to put fire in argument, use love.
0: Jesus does not just teach the way or show the way. He is the way. His statement, no man come to the Father except by me, removes all other possible ways to heaven. Jesus is the way, as Pastor Poncho has been teaching on today's program of On the Level. As we continue our series of studies in the Gospel of John, we've been looking at chapter 14 today, and there's still much more to learn, which we'll do on our next program. I hope you can join us then. 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
1: Bearing His own cross, Jesus went forth to that place which is called Calvary. 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
1: Road that I used to would walk, I don't walk no more. 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
2: Get into a section of the Bible here that to a lot of people, as you just kind of read through, it's a little bit hard sometimes to maintain a level of interest in it. As it just kind of goes through one king after another, but I believe there's tremendous lessons if we will but see them. Otherwise, the Lord wouldn't record them for us. But here, 2 Kings chapter 15. In the 27th year of Jeroboam, king of Israel, Azariah, the son of Amaziah, the king of Judah, became king. He was 16 years old when he became king, and he reigned 52 years in Jerusalem. His mother's name was Jechaliah, the of Jerusalem. And he did what was right in the sight of the Lord according to all that his father Amasa had done, except that the high places were not removed. And the people still sacrificed and burned incense on high places. Then the Lord struck the king, so that he was a leper until the day of his death. So he dwelt in an isolated house. And Jotham, the king's son, was over the royal house judging the people of the land. Now the rest of the acts of Azariah and all that he did, are they not written in the book of the Chronicles of the kings of Judah? Here is we now looking again at, we go back and forth a number of shifts all the way through in kings of the northern and the southern kingdom, where we're here right now down in the southern kingdom of Judah. And as here we're looking at it, it tells us here of Azariah. Now, he's also known as well in by Isaiah, who was a contemporary of his and a dear friend, apparently, as King Uzziah. And you may recall on how in the book of Isaiah, when the chapter 6, I believe it is, begins, it says, in the year that King Uzziah died, that's the same king. He said, I saw the Lord high and lifted up. But here at a time when, while Isaiah had ministered, and for so many years, he'd had obviously the profound effect on this young king. Came in at 16 years old, but he reigned for 52 years, one of the longest reigns. And here as he had reigned for all these years, Isaiah no doubt had had a tremendous effect in his life. And he had tremendous access to the court and so many of the things that Isaiah wanted to say or have lead the country in, he had tremendous access to do these things. And here he is, though we're told an interesting thing, and I suppose if all you do is read it here in 2 Kings 15, when it tells us here that he was a good king. Here it says that he did what was right in the sight of the Lord, according to all that his father had done. And except it goes on to say that the high places were not removed. This is one of the most common things that seems to go on and on and on. People still sacrificing and burning incense in high places. We'll read this over and over again. I wouldn't even guess how many kings were guilty of doing a part of a job. There was almost like two standards in the sense that there are those things that much of the country looked at as fundamental issues that were absolutely non-negotiable in Old Testament Judaism, in a sense. And then there were things that for many centuries they just lived with and that they would allow. And they, even when they got the temple going and the priesthood was going and the offering and the sacrifices were going on over here, and things were quite right and normal and people were walking in the fear of the Lord, still they had this whole other area of their lives where they had these high places and these little hangouts and worship places to other images and things and offering sacrifices or incense in the weirdest of ways. We'll look at that a little bit more later on tonight, but it was very, very common. But here it tells us on one verse where the man did what was right in the sight of the Lord. God blessed him. His hand was upon him. But then it says in verse 5, then the Lord struck so that the king was a leper until the day of his death. Here on one hand, the Lord says, nice job, here's leprosy. And sounds like a rather terrible thing to have happen. But because of the fact, you may also notice, it tells us down in verse 6, it says, now the rest of the acts of Azariah and all the rest that he did, are they not written in the book of Chronicles of the kings of Judah, of which this is as well. And to get a little better picture, you might turn over to 2 Chronicles chapter 26. And And here it picks up on him now written over in Chronicles. In verse 14, it says, then Uzziah, same king, 2 Chronicles 26, prepared for them an entire army and shields and spears and helmets and body armor, bows and slings and cast stones. And he made devices in Jerusalem, invented by skillful men, to be on the towers and the corners to shoot arrows at large stones, so that his fame spread far and wide. For he was marvelously helped until he became strong. But here we have this young king. As he goes on, he was obviously a great warrior. He was a man who God had used to keep Judah free and strong. Who knows how many lives, how many homes and families, how many little towns and cities were blessed because this king fought, and he fought hard, and he protected them from the enemies all around. Built a very, very strong national defense, a very, very strong army. But in verse 16, it says, but when he was strong in his heart, was lifted up to his destruction. For he trespassed against the Lord his God by entering the temple of the Lord to burn incense on the altar of incense. So Azariah the priest went in after him, and with him were 80 priests of the Lord who were valiant men, and they withstood King Uzziah. And they said to him, it is not for you, Uzziah, to burn incense to the Lord, but for the priests, the sons of Aaron, who are consecrated to burn incense. Get out of the sanctuary, for you have trespassed. You shall have no honor from the Lord God. Then Uzziah became furious, and he had a censer in his hand, and he burned incense. And while he was angry with the priest, leprosy broke out on his forehead before the priest in the house of the Lord, besides the incense altar. But here the great tragic thing here is on a man who had done so well. And it seems like there's the life in the Lord is so simple if we'll just do it. And there's, on one hand, we just neglect it and we don't care and we just let all that is wicked and corrupt go on and we don't do a thing about it. And then on the other hand, sometimes we can go out and really want to pour our life out for the Lord and be spent and protect and do wonderful things for his kingdom and for his people and to build a strong army. And yet then there's another potential thing that can happen, not so much a judgment because we have neglected everything or of sin, of omission, of just everything that's right, but then we can overhear commit a great sin, a sin of commission in the sense of where pride. The man's heart was lifted up. There is he'd gone, and God had so wonderfully used him and blessed and directed and strengthened his people. He just decided one time he just wanted to go in, and maybe out of his zeal, you wonder, probably just an intense even heart for God, love God, no doubt. And wanted to go in and just worship him as he saw, and maybe envied the priest and wished he could have maybe been a priest. It seemed like David had that same thing, a great, strong leader and warrior and king, and yet a man there who loved the priesthood, wished he could have been there. He'd have rather spent a day in the house of the Lord than 1,000 out fighting and doing anything else. Well, here, as Uzziah comes and he reigns over Judah, he goes out and he gets lifted up, and he goes in and decides he wants to worship. And even then, maybe when he was a little out of line, there is the priest went in and they exhorted him. 80 of them, they go in and they say, what are you doing? You don't belong here. I believe myself that had he just looked there and just realized, you're right, I'm not a son of Aaron. I'm not in the priesthood. There with that simple exhortation, he probably could have walked right out. But instead, there it tells us how he became furious. He was so now in his pride, and that's what pride can do so often. It corners you and it isolates you from God and from even others. And now rather than just humbling himself and saying, what got into me? Of course I shouldn't have been here. The Lord is so blessed. He's been so good and been so wonderful. I was just overtaken and just wanted to come in and worship and do the priesthood even myself. But, thanks, guys, for coming and exhorting and putting me in my place. I'm so grateful for it. But instead of that, he's furious about it. And he just turns in his anger there. He's got this censer in his hand as if now he's angry against the very God he's supposedly worshiping. And now the leprosy comes upon him. And in his life there, is judged by the Lord. God is faithful. He's got to set out the standard, and when somebody finds himself with a heart and a life to walk before him, it's so simple if we'll just do it right. But if we let other things in one extreme or another extreme get to us, no need for it. But the trouble that we can get into, I was just talking with somebody earlier tonight, just before I walked in, as a matter of fact, about somebody that who we all love, or not all, I mean, you don't know them, but they love and I love, and they've cared and prayed and ministered to him a lot through the years, but he sinned, he did some things that were really wrong, and no question about it whatsoever, but he decided he didn't want to deal with it, and other people were involved, and he just was doing everything he possibly could just to slide it under the carpet, just to be done with it. And then when they felt responsibility to talk to me about it, and he's not here, so don't start looking around the room here, but he's a long way away from here, but and shared it with me, and then I had to get on the phone and deal with thing. One of the things you don't care to do much. It's amazing on how then he ended up, rather than just responding and handling it, and as if say, what are you doing in the temple? Now get some things right. You got to do it. Instead of just being able to receive, a word of exhortation, a word, and just straighten it out, just stop right there, repent, say, oh, thank you. I need to hear that. I don't know what got into me. But instead, he got angry. He got furious with the one that had pointed out to him. And all of a sudden, it's like the people that sometimes want to love you and help you are more at fault than what you did that brought it all about. Well, this seems to be what happened here to poor King Uzziah. But then there's a whole succession here of kings and kingdoms that come and go. For it tells us in verse 8, the 38th year of Azariah, the king of Judah. Now we're back over here into Israel, and a succession of kings. Israel, by this time, they are decadent. The heathen worship, the temples, all that they're into, the sacrifice, the terrible things that are going on far, far from the things of God are going on now full scale almost in Israel. But Zechariah, the son of Jeroboam. Now, Jeroboam, of course, he brought in calf worship, brought in from Egypt, and decided to teach him how to worship calves and do this sort of a thing. He brought it into the northern kingdom of Israel. Well, he reigned for 6 months, but he did evil in the sight of the Lord, and his fathers had done, and didn't depart from the sins of Jeroboam, the son of Nebat, who had made Israel to sin. Then Shalom, the son of Jabesh, conspired against him, struck him, and killed him in the front of his people, and he reigned in his place. Here, right out in broad daylight, a guy just goes out and just murders him, just cold-blooded murder, and he says, I want to be king now. Then Shalom comes along in verse 13, the son of Jabesh became king in the 39th year of Uzziah, the king of Judah. Remember, Uzziah, now it's called, he's Uzziah here, or same one, he reigned for 52 years. But this guy only lasted 1 month. It was a full month, though, it says there. He reigned a full month. So the guy, it wasn't a short month, he got a full month in, and before they killed him. And here are these guys as they come and as they go. The next thing you know, what happens down in verse 16, it says, then from Tirzah, Menachem, he attacked Tipshah and all who were there in his territory, because they did not open to it, it up to him, therefore he attacked it, and all the women who were there with child, he ripped open. When you just look at this, the pure savagery, when people get away from God, when they get away from worshiping God, when they're away from a place where God can speak to them and convict them of what's right or what's wrong. The wonderful thing Jesus, of course, said about the Holy Spirit. He says, when the Holy Spirit comes, he will convict you of sin and of righteousness and of judgment. wonderful thing that is so glorious about when somebody lives their life before God, and we all ought to just long to say that, you know, and open our lives to the Holy Spirit, say, I just want to live before you. I want somebody that's constantly speaking in my life, telling me what is right and what is wrong and the consequences of what I do. That's one of the wonderful things that when you and I are living close to the Lord, when we're worshiping Him, when we're walking before Him, there's this wonderful voice constantly speaking to us. This is the way, walk in it. This is right. This is what you ought to do. And this is what's wrong. Don't do this. He speaks of what is sin, what is right, and righteousness, and the consequences. There's this constant, blessed voice, the Holy Spirit speaking to us, telling us, here's the way, here's what's right. Don't do this. This is wrong. And here's the consequences. If you decide you want to do that, here's you're going to suffer. It's a wonderful thing, and a wonderful, blessed thing in the Christian life that when we've got that still small voice that's there constantly with us, when we find ourselves, there at the office or tempted with this or struggling with that, or there's something going on, or we want to get angry and hostile or do some ridiculous thing, or we're being drawn away, but to have the Holy Spirit constantly. That's the only reason any one of us have anything right in our life at all, the Holy Spirit. We have no ability to do right, no ability to do good, no ability to do anything, only the ability to hear God's Holy Spirit. And if we but listen to Him, where's blessing? And if we don't, we'd all be sinners. I think it was Jonathan Edwards, but I'm not sure now. It slips my mind. But the great, great preacher, and who one time is going down the street, and as he's going down the street there, they've got the gallows there, and a man there who's about to be hung, and out, you know, there is declared all of the man's sins, the things that he was judged and found guilty of, things for which he was being hung for, and quite a list they're evidently going down. And as this man there is about to be hung on the gallows, somebody turns.

0: And for some reason about Hitler, as I think it was at the time, and just thinking how terrible this man was. The things that this man did, 6 million Jews, they're under his order, under his authority, you know, put to death. Millions of others dying in his war for his wicked, terrible, evil obsession to rule the world. Life meant nothing to him. The millions of people brought into war, hundreds of thousands all over the world killed. And here this man, and then you look at some of the, not only the murders, but you look at what a licentious, corrupt man this guy was, and everything else. So you look over at Saddam Hussein, or you can look at some of these absolute insane people, as we call them. One time, as I was just thinking about them, how they live, what they've done, it was like as I was almost so angry, the Lord just stopped me and almost reminded me and ministered to me that the only difference between me and them was grace and opportunity. Only thing different is God's made his grace known to me. God, he had wonderfully exposed his love and his grace in a whole new world he had touched me with that those men obviously knew nothing of, never entered into it. And then the other thing was I never had the opportunity. And which is a pretty major thing. I don't know how many times I've sat there with the TV set watching, you know, something go on in some part of the world. And if my little remote control up there was a button on there, just say, you know, blow up Iraq. I'd hit the blow up Iraq button. Blow it up. I see those guys, they have those buttons on their remote controls. Saddam Hussein, he's got that button. You know, Hitler had that button. He had the opportunity. And I realized I'm not much different. I'd sit there, if my button worked, and all of a sudden, you know, they'd come on the news, say, folks, we don't know why, but Iraq just blew off the planet. And I'm just sitting there saying, it works. Pick another country. You know, I'd start, you know, how about Washington? We look at these people and how terrible they can be, but they sit on a throne. And then whatever it is that they want to do, they find a way to do it. But they aren't much different than just the guy up and down the street many times, just their sin and the savages that they can become. In verse 17 there, chapter 15, in the 39th year of Uzziah there, of Judah, Then Menahem becomes king. He reigned 10 years, but he did what was evil in the sight of the Lord, and he didn't depart all the days of his life in the sins of Jeroboam. And so here they not only, now in Israel, they not only had, like Judah, had the high places, but they had the direct priesthood there going on, dictating the national leadership and spiritual life of Israel that was completely perverted and wicked. The only difference somewhat, but many times between Israel and Judah, is Judah down in the south did have the priesthood, did have the sons of Aaron, did have true worship, did have the sacrifices, did have biblical ordained and laid out things going on by which they said, this is the standard of our nation, of our country. All around it was all this wickedness all around Judah that was constantly sending in feelers, and they're constantly battling back and forth. But the country constantly was going down and down, but the one thing that seemed to keep it alive, that God mercifully kept his hand upon Judah much longer than he did Israel in the north, was the fact that they still had a national identity of worshiping Jehovah. Understood worshiping, forgiving, atoning blood of the lamb that was annually sacrificed, and they would come and believe that, but they would still go out and play with these things, just like our country. One hand, we still, on one hand, subscribe a little bit. We want to say we're a Christian country. Maybe if you're a long way away from it, you might mistake it for that. But when you get close to it, you realize, well, we do have kind of a national thing. When national disasters, we still have the right temple. Our leaders still kind of, for the most part, run to the right Bible. They still kind of acknowledge the right God. But yet in the normal everyday life, all the little high places everywhere else, the real temple is pretty neglected, isn't it? Well, that's kind of the difference between Israel and Judah.
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0: welcome to another edition of Brad Huddleston's TechWise. 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
1: After listening to TechWise day after day, you might have come to realize that something is off with all of this supersaturation of technology. Something inside of you wants peace and tranquility. The pressure to conform to technology norms can be overwhelming. Almost everyone you know, your friends, coworkers, family members, even grandma and grandpa, are always staring at their screens. And if you're not instantly available to just about everyone you know, and even many you don't, you constantly feel the stress of someone possibly getting upset with you. It could be you're a parent who has watched a total personality transformation of your child after years of social media abuse, and now you long to have your sweet, innocent child back. You're tired of the constant tension, excuses, and rage when the subject of moderating tech use comes up. You wish things could go back to how they used to be before the tsunami of technology swept over the earth. I suggest you turn that wish into a heartfelt prayer. God will answer you. He really will. God might just answer your prayer through my book, Digital Rehab, Learning to Live Again in the Real World, which can be found at bradhuddleston.com.
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0: today's program, Pastor Waxer continues in the book of 1 Corinthians. Let's pick it up in 1 Corinthians chapter 9.
1: If you remember chapter 9, Paul begins to discuss freedom, what freedom is and what freedom is. In fact, he begins to discuss true freedom. And I'd like you to jot this down in your notes, because true freedom, what we really saw in, based on chapter 8, is that we have a freedom to be free from something, but we also recognize that what it means to be concerned for. As a Christian, I have been set free. And so I'm free from dot, dot, dot, but that doesn't mean I cease to be concerned for. And so if you remember in chapter 8, Paul was talking about the Corinthians and their struggle with meat that was offered to idols. He's saying, listen, we know there is no other God. There's only one God. And so it's just wood. It's just gold. There's nothing behind that Dionysus and nothing behind all these other different gods that are there in Corinth. But he says, but hey, if that is a stumbling block, if that is an issue for someone, then I need to make that as something is sensitive for me, because I want to care for their salvation. Amen? Very important that we grasp that. Christian, let me have your attention. We need to be aware, prayerfully, considerably, all the time, on the difference between causing someone to stumble and causing someone to grumble. Because there are always going to be those that have differing opinions. There are folks who come in, look at me and go, that guy doesn't even have pants. I'm out of here. Because the church they grew up in, if a man wasn't wearing a full suit, then he wasn't anointed of God. He wasn't bringing the word. Some might see it as disrespectful. Wasn't this guy, how dare he bring the word of God and not respect the Lord Jesus and such and such. And as I've shared with you before, there's many other convictions that they're not aware of on why I do bring the Aloha flair and the Aloha style to this church. And as I said before, just last week, even when I was in Vanuatu, I met more than three people who said the reason they didn't come to church is they didn't feel they had clothes to come. That breaks this pastor's heart. Because it's not clean up your act and follow Jesus, but it's just follow Jesus and watch what happens to your act. Amen? Amen. So I want to be respectful, decent, but at the same time, in a way that I meet my community right where my community is at. But you see, I need to recognize, is this a stumble or is this a grumble? Are there going to be things that I do that would cause someone to turn away from the Lord or cause their faith to weaken? And that was all that we saw in 1 Corinthians chapter 8. And so chapter 9, he says, reminds them, guys, we're free. We're free from the bondage of these things. We're free from the letter of the law. We're free from this. But that doesn't mean as a Christian you cease to be concerned for those around you. And so we saw in chapter 9, the first part, those first 18 verses, really what it means to be compelled. When he says, I'm under the compulsion. And that's very important, because the world sees freedom and compelled or compulsion as opposites. Let me show you what Webster says. I looked it up this week. Webster's definition of compel or compelled or compelling is this. Number one, to drive or to urge forcefully or irresistibly. In other words, it's a drive to make somebody do something. It's to force them to do it or irresistibly. The next, to cause to do or to occur by overwhelming pressure. And so the first understanding that we have of the word compel is to cause or to force someone to do that. Now, but to Paul, that word freedom and this word compel, and as a Christian, and for all of us Christians this morning, there should be a harmonizing of these two. What? Yes, as Christians, we are free and yet at the same time compelled. And this is not an oxymoron. It's a beautiful life. Look at verse 16. As Paul said in 1 Corinthians chapter 9, he says, for if I preach the gospel, I have nothing to boast of, for I am under what? Compulsion. I'm under compulsion. In other words, when I preach the gospel, it's not like this, oh, wow, wasn't that great? This weekend I went down in Waikiki and I told people about Jesus. Give me kudos. He says, no. Because when I talk about the gospel, it's not something that I have anything to boast about. He says, because I'm under compulsion. Why? For woe is me if I do not preach the gospel. And I love that. For woe is me if I do not preach the gospel. Let me put it to you this way. Let me have your eyes this way. I love to ask Christians this question specifically of Christians, but sometimes even other folks. But for those of you today, this morning, who have surrendered your life to Jesus Christ, and you would say, yes, I am his child, then let me ask you this question corporately, one I often love to ask at a coffee shop. Why is God leaving you here presently? Why is the Lord God leaving you here on earth presently? Is it because you've yet to really figure out some lessons that the Lord really wants to teach you? And maybe it is yet for you to really step out into maturity and start finding the joy of what it really means to be a fruitful Christian, because the Bible says he will know them by their fruit. And so when it comes time for that trumpet sound, Lord wants to make sure you made more than just a decision, but you actually made a transformation commitment. Remember, there are three frogs in a log. Two decided to jump. How many are left? Three. Because I only said they decided to jump. I never said they jumped. There's a lot of folks in here who made decisions that if the Lord would come tonight, remember, Rosh Hashanah tonight, Feast of Trumpets, starts tonight. And so if Feast of Trumpets, the last festival that has never been fulfilled, hey, I'm not date setting. I'm just saying, hey, I look at the calendar. And if it would be today, would you be here in church without us next week? Statistically, that statistic, that number is rather scary, because just making a decision versus a transformation commitment. And so the first question I love to ask people is, why are you still here? Are you still here because the Lord's still working on you? You haven't quite yet figured it out. And so he says, this person's not ready for that trumpet. Or number two, are you and I still here because the Lord says, this guy, this gal is still so effective for my kingdom that I need to do everything I can to keep him or her alive, because they are just reproducing and loving on people. They are my ambassadors and they're of great value to the kingdom where they are. Why has God left us here at this moment? Only you know the answer to that. Paul is saying, if I don't preach, woe is me. Woe is me, because God has given me a message that people need to know. It's like running around having the antidote and seeing people drop down left and right with the disease that I got in my pocket. The wages of sin is death, but the free gift of God is eternal life in Christ Jesus our Lord, and you and I know it. Amen? Amen. So if we know it, the question is, do they? How will they hear without a preacher? Now will they preach unless they're sent? So with that, now let's pick up at verse 19, because that's where we begin today. And he continues this challenging message to you and I on living a life of purpose. He says this, for though I am free, as we were talking about, we are free from all men, I have made myself, I suggest you underline that or note that, I have made myself a slave to all. Though I am free from all men, I have made myself a slave to all. So that, worthy of circling there, so that I may win the more. You see, look at the very first verse, verse 1 in chapter 9. First words right there, am I not free? Right here again, he says, am I not free? Though I am free. You see, twice here, Paul is reminding us of our freedom in Christ, but he's showing us what are we to do with that freedom. Just like the crowns that I taught us a long time ago, that we are to work for the crowns, that there is a reward that the Lord wants to give us. But when we are finally given those rewards, those crowns, what are we going to do? Hey, we're going to throw them at the feet of Jesus. It's going to be part of our worship, saying, Lord, I have something to bring you. And if you had just kind of joined us this fall, when we went through those passages, I said, hey, listen, when you come into a person's house, Hawaiian style, you bring something. And it's even more worse when somebody comes and they give you a gift and you feel like, I got nothing to give you. And you see, the Lord is saying, you know what? Waxer, while you're here and while you're ministering, I'm going to pour into you, Lord Jesus, servant. I'm going to pour into my servant. And then when you come before me, you will have these crowns and you will have something to lay before me at the feet as you've served me faithfully. That's my hunger. That's my desire. That's what the Word of God makes available to you and I as Christians. My salvation is complete. I'm not saved by good works, but I'm saved for. We are His workmanships created for good works in Christ. And so he showed me what I'm supposed to do with it. He says this, I'm free. Am I free to go to this place? Yeah. Am I free to go to this thing? Am I free to have this beverage with my dinner? Am I free to do these things? So many of the questions we get asked as Christians. But notice, what does he say? Although I'm free of all men, I have made myself a slave. Why would he do that? Please note the last part of verse 19. So that what? Say it with me nice and loud. So that I might win more. Anyone here like being winners? Come on, we got a softball game today. That should have been a little bit louder. Especially the softball team, that should have been a little louder. All right. Do we want to win? Yes. Do you ever go out the door and go, yeah, I can't wait to go lose? Now, I didn't hear the score last night, the finished score of the UH game. But, as someone just said, I don't want to know. because we just got back from the conference and I had to take my dog for the walk and I'm walking him through. And as I'm hearing the neighbors going, oh, what are you doing? I'm like, ooh, not good, not good, not good. The same walk I used to do last year and hearing, woo, go, go, go, go, go, you know. So I was like, oh, they're not doing good. Not just doing the win tonight. All right, the Lord is saying, do we not only think as winners, but do we have a goal to win? Notice what he says in verse 20. This is the example, the focus, the mindset that Paul had. How do we win the more? He says this, to the Jews, I became as a Jew, so that I might win Jews. To those who are under the law, as under the law, though not being myself under the law, so that I might win those who are under the law. Now, very interesting. What does it mean here? He says, well, to the Jews as under the law. Well, most of you know the Jewish system had a very strict, restringent amount of rules and what they could and couldn't do. And what Paul was saying, as though we are free in Christ, so that I understand the Sabbath is not about 723 rules on what I can and can't do on the Sabbath, but it's to honor the Sabbath, to remember the Sabbath, to keep it holy. He says, but if you're hanging out in a Jewish town, don't ask if anyone if they want to play basketball after church. You're not going to be a good witness. We made that mistake where we were in Vanuatu, because the particular village that we had come through was led by a group of people whose whatever missionaries in the 40s came through had shared with them the very strict observance of the Sabbath. And so here we are, we're trying to do fun things all the time with the kids and they're reaching for the Lord. And so after church, they all come out and they're all just kind of like sitting on the wall. And so Rich and Julia, they bring out the soccer balls. They're like, hey! And they're like, they bring them and the kids, they all light up. And they grab the soccer balls. And within 2 seconds, you hear the elders of the church, in a language we could not understand, but we translated it. The kids come walking up, oh, we cannot. And I said, that's cool. Instead of making it shame, I go, that's cool. They look up and their faces light up. I go, you guys all day, you just represent how God is good and what God has done. You just chill and just remember all the things God has done. And they're like, that's cool. Wish America would get a clue. About 10% of you got to run out during the last song because you got to get to work. Whatever happened to the day when they shut down everything on Sunday? Amen? Amen. Oh, that should have been louder, but all right, anyways. So what does it mean to a Jew as under the law? Would you circle the word as? Meaning he did not become a legalist. He did not become Jewish. What he said is that I'm going to be as them. And so when I'm with them, when we were in that village of Tangoa, we sat and hung under the tree and we fellowshiped with people in the still rather than in the active. As unto the Jew, I am going to celebrate but observe their community, but I'm going to be the light that I am. Now notice in verse 21, he goes on, and to those who are without law, as without law, though not being without the law of God, but under the law of Christ, so that I might win those who are without the law. Now, it's very important, even Paul there, as an apologist, clarifies what he meant by without the law. It did not mean lawless. He was saying, hey, I'm not going to go hang out with guys. I'm like, yeah, we're going to the bars. I'm like, well, I'm going to go evangelize. And go right into a context where you know that the numbers and the environment and everything else is going to cause you to stumble. That's not what he's talking about. He's saying, if I'm hanging out with those who are under the law, meaning the strict religious legal system, I will comply that I might be friendly to be able to share the gospel. If I'm hanging out with those who that doesn't matter and they do ask me to play basketball, if it's not in a conflict against my personal belief of understanding what God's word says, then I'm going to go and I'm going to hang with those guys to minister them. He was talking about Jewish law. You see, what the Bible is saying, what Paul is saying, is that we need to be relating to either the Jew or the Gentile, or even the in-between. Let me tell you what one commentator said. He says, Corinth, the capital of the province of Asia, was a city of social, cultural, and religious diversity, including the Jews. The Jews living there were more cosmopolitan and multicultural than those in Palestine. Paul's visit came at a significant time for missions work. The Jews were just expelled from Rome, and a good number had migrated to Corinth. And so now that he comes into this community, there are those who are more Greekitized. They were more cosmopolitan. And so in that regard, they were not strict followers as much as those who were in Jerusalem area were of the law. And so Paul said, what I need to do, and hear me clearly, what we need to do is, number one, church, we need to know our Bible. Number two, we need to know our motive. And number three, we need to know our audience. I need to know my audience. If I'm going to be an evangelist, if I'm going to mission, bring the gospel, when I am in Fiji and they ask me to preach in the pulpit, even though it is ridiculously hot. It's a complete suit, folks. A complete suit. Did you hear me on that? There wasn't enough, aw, poor babies. I literally took my shirt off and threw it away. I was like, ew. It was so gross. It was just, you know, one of those white shirts that you wear underneath, and it was just like, you know what, I'll go to Ross and get another one when I get home. Yuck. So wet. And I said to the pastor, I said, Pastor, why is it that we got to wear all these suits and stuff? And he looks at me and he goes, Waxer, we don't get you white guys, because you're the ones that came and we were naked, and you made us put clothes on, and now you're coming naked. Now you're coming naked, and we're making you put the clothes on, and you're grumbling. We don't get you people. So true. So I said, all right, I'll suffer for the indigenous of my people. But what is he saying? Look at verse 22. To the weak, I became weak that I might win, circle that word again, win the weak. Are we seeing a theme here? Notice, underline if you don't have this highlighted, this last part should be highlighted in all of our Bibles. I have become all things to all men so that I might by all means save some. I'm going to read that again. I have become all things to all men so that I may by all means save some. Now look at verse 21 with me again so we can put these two in context, because if we don't, that's when we get in trouble. To those who were without the law as without the law. Now please note, this needs to be noted or highlighted with the last part of the next verse. Though not being without the law of God, but under the law of Christ. And so when it says, I have become all things to all men so that I might by all means save some, he is saying, I want to be able to identify with, culturally adapt in whatever areas that I can minister

0: And Papa Kolea school. I know exactly what this is all about and what it is going to, and its connection on who and which gods this is directing towards, and da-da-da-da-da, and all these. And she's like, oh, man, I didn't even see that. I didn't even pay attention to it. So she calls up the head gal and says, hey, listen, understanding that we want to embrace that we are not Hawaiian Christians, but we're Christians who want to minister in Hawaii. We want to minister in the context that is Hawaiian. Recognizing this, do we see something here that in our attempt to minister to, we're harmonizing with that which is compromise? And the lady herself looked at it and goes, you're totally right. Boom, scratched it right off. Hallelujah. We still have the halal, we still have the dance, we still minister, but there are things that are part that are going towards paganism that we cannot embrace, but there are things that are totally right with where God wants us to be and that we can embrace. You see, all things to all people, whether it's wearing pants, great. Wearing shorts, great. If it is being in a context where you have a family gathering, maybe a wedding, and there's people there that are drinking at that wedding, do you just turn around and leave? Or do you say, hey, listen, I'm just going to be here and I'm going to be a witness. I'm just going to be a light. I'm just going to love on my friends. I don't need a drink. I'll just sit here and love on and be a light because I know they're going to be looking at me and I know whatever I do is going to be considered wrong, so I'm just going to smile. Because if you don't drink, oh, you think you're holier than us. If you do drink, oh, look at them. They preach one thing and live another. Amen. I've been there. It's even worse when you're the preacher man. You go to some funeral and you know everyone's looking at you. Oh, what's he going to do? Hey, just bring the joy of the Lord. Paul says, become all things to all people. Why? So that I might win some. What's the point? Stick with me. It's that, you know, as a Christian, we're free. The burden, the bondage of law. It's not what I have to do for God, but it's what God has done for me. But the proof that that transformation is in my life is that I'm concerned about you. And so when I go out into public, the things that I do in my life, I do it in such a conscious way as to hope not to embarrass you, embarrass the name of God, or cause anyone to stumble, because what I want to bring is a credibility to the gospel. As has been said a million times by a million preachers, we may be the only Bible that someone is reading. What kind of gospel are they getting? I love that challenge. Because I'm not exactly, as I've confessed to you, I'm not exactly completely victorious in the driving department. I mean, when a person is ADD, folks, and they're passionate, as you see me here in the pulpit, figure it out. It doesn't switch off once I get behind a vehicle.
1: Amen.
0: Hallelujah, brother. I feel you. And so even yesterday, I was sitting at the light at Kauka coming over the North Shore, and it went two times around, which means the light was broken. I was like, I went, and he's all hitting my, slow down. You don't have to speed. And I'm like, why? Yes, I do. I had to wait two whole lights. I'm now behind on my schedule of light. I need to catch up 2 minutes. But then the Lord blessed me because then I slowed down, came through, and then there was no one. I pulled right up to the pump. How's that? At Costco. And you say there's no God. Ha ha. I showed you. Verse 23, church, let's look at it again. To the weak, hey, that's an issue for them. I'm going to become weak. Some of you got dorm mates, get people around you, workplace. To the weak, I became weak. That I might win. Circle again, win the weak. I become all things to all men that I might by all means, oh, I love it, all means, save some. You see, chapter 8 showed us that there's some that are still bound with situations and issues. Music is another example. Some people need only Christian music. Okay, great, right on, because some of that music you party to, and as soon as you hear it, you think of stoner days, and you say, hey, I can't go there. Okay, that's fine. Then when I'm in the car with you, da-da-da-da. But for some of you that never got stoned and drunk and so on and so forth, and you like the Southern Fried Rock like this pastor does, Thin Lizzy, Molly Hatchet, Lynyrd Skynyrd, give me three steps, mister, you know, come on. But for me, I never got lit on those things. Now, I have to be selective. It's not for us to be listening to Running with the Devil. So you need to be selective. Galatians 5:13. For you were called to what? Freedom, brethren, only. Do not turn your freedom into an opportunity for the flesh, but through love, serve one another.
1: And that's it for today's program with Pastor Waxer Tipton, teaching from 1 Corinthians chapter 9.
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0: have a good definition of godliness. Taking God seriously. Hi, I'm Chuck Swindoll. Let's go back to that word, godliness. It seems to be a term that's tossed around a lot in the church, but most people have never thought it through. So I like the simple definition, taking God seriously. I've never found a better definition in all of the scriptures. What he says, when you take him seriously, you obey. What he warns, you watch out for. For he directs, you walk. And on and on and on. You take him seriously. What might God's call to godliness entail for you? Listen carefully. Take him seriously.
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1: Turning to God is a normal thing when we face times of trial, but remembering to praise God when things are going well, not so easy, is it? Here's Pastor Lloyd Pulley.
2: All of a sudden, everything's easy. Reading your Bible, it's just coming alive. Going to church and worship is just alive, and you look around, what's wrong with these other Christians? And they'll get, this is easy. I got this figured out. Satan's just setting you up. He's letting you go for a while. And if you don't have your shield of faith ready, he's going to hit you with some darts and smack you down so fast, and you're like, what happened?

0: Hi there. Welcome to today's program. This is Bridging the Gap featuring Lloyd Pulley, our senior pastor here at Calvary Chapel Old Bridge. On today's program, we're going to continue our series on spiritual warfare with a message based out of Ephesians chapter 6 and verse 16. Now, it is here in this verse that Paul mentions the shield of faith. Exactly what is Paul talking about when he mentions this shield? Well, we all know that in ancient times, a shield is pretty much the only thing that stood between a soldier and certain death. Our shield of faith serves the same purpose from a spiritual point of view. With the details, here's our teacher, Pastor Lloyd Pulley.
1: Let's switch gears to verse 16, because he says, above all, taking the shield of faith with which you'll be able to quench all the fiery darts of the wicked one. Now, the only transition in this word above all doesn't mean this is the most important of all, because that's kind of like taking a transitional verb that making it more than it really is, even though in the English it sounds like that. That's not essentially what's happening here. It's just these next group of three armor is actually not something that you have. He says having the belt of truth, having the breastplate of righteousness, having been shod with the preparation of the gospel of peace, your shoes. But now these next three, those things are attached to you. Your shoes are attached, your breastplate is attached, and your belt is attached. These are things you take up. The idea is that those other things you need regularly there, these are things that you pick up especially for the need of the moment, because there are, and remember what he says, take up the whole armor of God that you may be able to withstand in the evil day, and having done all to stand therefore. Now, there are evil days. There are times of huge temptation, and then there are times when it's a lull. In fact, in those lulls where you're like, all of a sudden everything's easy. Reading your Bible, it's just coming alive. Going to church and worship is just alive, and you look around, what's wrong with these other Christians? I don't get this. Is easy. I got this figured out. Okay. Satan's just setting you up. He's letting you go for a while. And if you don't have your shield of faith ready, he's going to hit you with some darts and smack you down so fast, and you're like, what happened? So this is just being wise. You know, you have to recognize. Now, the shield in the Romans' day was like it wasn't a little kind of Captain American shield, you know. It was a little thing. It was a very large, 4 foot tall by 2.5. You could actually hide behind it like a door. It had a fireproof metal lining, though it was made of wood, and it protected you from things that they'd hurl at you. A preliminary to, you know, in any kind of battle, the enemy will send a barrage. We do it even in modern military. You send in the bombers and you soften the target. Then you send in the troops. Well, that's what they did back then. The fiery darts, the arrows. You've seen the battles on TV, you know, the arrows get thrown. And unless you're protected with a shield, some of these things would actually have tar on them. They'd be lit. They'd be fiery arrows to set things on fire. So hence the metal in the wood shield was very helpful. But you're dealing with Satan's assaults, and sometimes they can be very fierce. Sometimes he focuses his attack in a barrage. I mean, that's a tactic. Even when I was wrestling, you know, I wouldn't just try a move and my opponent could respond to the move. I came at with him, I came at 10 moves in a row. I try one, he blocked that, try another, throw another note, another note, and it was a barrage. And eventually, by the 8th attempt, he was all spun around and he couldn't stop me. That's what Satan wants to do. He wants to make you believe that you don't have really a defense, because you're fine, your thoughts are great. All of a sudden, you get hit with this wicked thought. I would know, I was amazed as a young pastor. I'd go home after a Bible study, and I'd be feeling like, wow, Lord, that was awesome. God, you were blessing it. I just sense your presence so much. And the next thing you know, I'd be finding myself watching some stupid thing on TV and lust growing in my heart. Nothing, you know, really bad, but just enough to inflame lust. And I'd be like, what happened? And then I'd be all condemned. And, you know, before I realized, you know, this is all Satan's strategy. You know, you bring it back to the cross and you realize he's just trying to make you feel like you are a big hypocrite. You're worth nothing. No one really is going to believe a word you say. And I don't believe a word you say. I mean, he really digs in. But he does that with you. He does that with me. He does it with everybody. He wants you to believe that all of these things originate in your own mind. All those lustful thoughts, all those things that you get hit with suddenly. Like, where did that come from? I can't believe that's in my mind. Well, you know what? How do you know it's not something that he is bringing to your attention, driving you into despair and hopelessness? But we have to realize that these aren't permanent. They're sudden, they're unexpected, there are times when his barrage is unusually active, just like in regular warfare. Sometimes there's the lull, everything's fine, today it's a blessing, tomorrow's cool, and then bam, the third day you get hit. So on the evil day, stand firm. Having, and now take up the shield of faith, with which you will be able to extinguish the fiery darts of the wicked one. And let me tell you something. He is wicked. He is, again, he's so attentive on you, studies you, observes you, sets you up because you matter. When you get that first truth, understand that you matter. You will not just give in. You won't just give up. Most of the time, Christians give over to temptation because they think, well, whatever they do doesn't really matter in the big scheme of things. What I do, nobody really cares. I'm nobody important. You know what I'm talking about? Why do we believe that lie? You have no idea how important you are to the things that God wants to use your life to touch others. That's why you're being attacked. That's what I tell everybody that you get involved in leadership, you start serving here, all of a sudden more attacks come. And I hear people saying, oh, then I don't want to serve because I just want a comfortable life. Well, good luck with that. You'll be comforted right outside the doors of the church and eventually you'll be wandering away. Look, you've got to be engaged in the battle. There's no armor on the backside. You notice that? There's no armor that's listed here that covers your back. So when you're going in the wrong direction, you are a target of the enemy. And so we need to understand how these fiery darts come. First of all, they come in, you know, sometimes just thoughts, doubts, suggestions. You know, satanic suggestions. I remember a really powerful one. I think I've told you when I was in college that I began to wonder, maybe I've got this all wrong. Maybe Satan is the good guy and Jesus is the bad guy and he's pretending he's so good. And I was like spinning in my mind and demonic thoughts were making it so plausible. And I really started to get involved in it and I was really thinking it. I got afraid of my own thinking. In fact, I remember in a church group, they had this little, you know, sheet to fill out. What are your biggest fears? You know, and I put fear of thinking was my number one fear. I'm afraid of my own mind. Fear of people was number two. Isn't that interesting how God called me into ministry? Those are my two biggest fears. But the reality is, this is all Satan's way to try to get us off balance, to forget who we are, distracting us. In prayer, have you ever noticed sometimes when you start to pray, all of a sudden, all the things you forgot to do, you remember? That's why I always like to keep a pencil in my hand or a pen when I pray. As soon as I start praying, I remember things. I'll just write them down so I don't have to keep. I don't have to think, oh, I'm going to forget it. I got to stop praying. No, I just write them down. I get a whole list of things I've forgotten when I pray. It's amazing. But I keep praying. I write it down, then I keep praying. Satan is very clever. Or when you're reading the Bible, you lose your train of thought. Where do those other thoughts come in? I mean, you read stuff all the time, and you get the point of it. You read your Bible, all of a sudden, it's like there's this glaze over your eyes. What did I just read? And then, like, you read it again, and then you get distracted, and again, it's like, what? I'll read anything, and I'll get it. I read a novel. I read the newspaper. I'll read whatever. I get it. I read the Bible, and it's like, what did I just read? Am I the only one? No, I'm not. I know that. This is a part of his strategic darts. You know, he is just hitting us. He's lifting up our imaginations against God, the lusts and passions aroused, fiery trials. But the shield of faith. So let's talk about faith. Because if faith is what saves us to begin with, and engages us to be able to be protected against the enemy, then you got to know Satan's going to confuse the very definition of faith so that you're so confused about faith you don't even know what it is. In fact, I've amazed some Christians believe it's an intellectual, I just believe, you know, I believe in my mind, yeah, Jesus is the Son of God. But even the demons believe and tremble. It's not just an intellectual assent, nor is it mind power. And that's a tricky one, because often Christians will say, well, I don't have that much faith. Or they say, I wish I had your faith. You've got so much faith. When did Jesus ever say how much faith you had mattered? He, in fact, said the opposite. If you have faith the size of a mustard seed, you can move a mountain. It's not how much faith you have.
0: Faith isn't measured in amounts. That's an important point to keep in mind as we continue today. Pastor Lloyd will be back in just a few moments with the conclusion of today's message called The Gospel of Peace and Faith. Few testimonies open a window into the Muslim heart the way Nabil Qureshi's does. Raised in a loving Pakistani family and trained from childhood to defend Islam, his honest pursuit of truth led him somewhere he never expected, face to face with Jesus Christ. In seeking Allah, finding Jesus, Qureshi shares the friendships, the late-night conversations, and the unmistakable moments when the Lord met him personally. He walked gently through what Muslims actually believe and what the Bible actually teaches, and he shows what it truly costs to leave one faith and follow another. 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You can also write to our new mailing address, 123 White Oak Lane, Old Bridge, New Jersey. The zip code 08857. Well, it's the object of our faith that counts, not the quantity. To drive that important point home, here's Pastor Lloyd with the second half of today's message here in Ephesians 6 on Bridging the Gap.
1: The very thing about faith has been deceiving to us, and Satan has tricked us, because it's the object of your faith. If you're on a boat and you spring a leak and you sit there with your mind power, I'm going to believe that leak will, I believe that's not a leak. I believe that we're going to be okay. I'm sorry, you're going down. You know, you can't create reality. That is metaphysics. That's occultic. In fact, that's what false teachers have turned faith into. Trying to believe. Making a mental power that you can create reality by the words you say. Even God used words by speaking into existence because he needed to have faith. You know, all the weird stuff that these knuckleheads promote, it's sorcery, guys. This is pagan, getting God to work for you. You learned all the secrets of confession. You've learned all the secrets of, you know, the Bible. You memorize verses and you can speak reality and you can bring down fortresses and, oh, I've heard it all. The reality is that's not faith. That's pagan. That is not faith, because faith never points to itself as the object. Cults produce people who put faith in their faith or work up their faith. Psychological, metaphysical. Faith is focused on the object. If you believe in the right thing, you're solid. And that's what the gospel is. You're now putting your faith in the right thing. You're putting your faith in what Jesus did for you. You're as safe as can be because of who he is. So it acts as a shield, because when you have faith in God, you forget about yourself. He's the focus. When the Lord said to Abraham, I am your shield and your exceeding great reward. We say in the Psalms, you are my hiding place and my shield. He's a shield to those who trust in him. And when the Bible says your faith has made you well, and again, they twist that into seeing how it's your faith has made you well. Keep in mind each of those conditions in which Jesus said that to individuals. It was because they believed in who Jesus was, and they weren't going to be put off. That Syrophoenician woman, who Jesus said, well, it's not proper to give the children's bread to the little dogs. You know, you're an outsider of Israel. And she said, yes, but even the little puppies feed on the crumbs that fall from the table. And he marveled at her faith. It wasn't like she had this great faith. She knew who he was. And she knew he would answer. She was not going to be denied because of who he was. Not because she had this power called faith. I remember a very powerful personal lesson on this one. You know, hit me like a ton of bricks as a young believer, trying to cast a demon out of a guy in college. You've heard me tell this story. And that I learned a very important lesson because I was reading all those faith books. So I grabbed this man and I says, in the name of Jesus, I command you to come out. And this guy threw the coffee table across the room, stood up, and looked at me with an unearthly voice said, you don't have enough faith to cast me out. And I'm a young believer, and I put all my faith in my faith. And I now, what do I got? I got nothing. I was an all-state wrestler. I'm on the wrestling team at Michigan State, and this guy's coming at me, and I'm afraid to use my own strength because I don't know what to do now. And my knees are shaking. And the Lord just gave me what I would call that word of wisdom. He gave me a shield. And I said, it's not up to my faith. It's up to what Jesus did. In the name of Jesus, you have to go. And the demon left the man. Temporarily, anyway. He came back on a very weird time. But, you know, great lessons I learned. But the reality is, the nature of God, the power of God, the love of God, that's the focus of our faith. Our Father who art in heaven. He's our Father who he loves us, and he's in heaven. He's in all-powerful, all-loving, all-powerful. You're worried about what now? When you know him like that, that's faith. It's not. Look, you never take out your eyeball to look at your eye. You don't use your eye to look at the eye. So faith is like a set of eyes in which you now see God. But it's the object of what you're seeing. You know, you see beyond the natural. Reminds me of a final exam in logic where students were allowed to bring in an 8x10 piece of paper, as much as they could put on that piece of paper they could use as a cheat sheet for their test. So one student brought in a blank piece of paper. And he sat it down on the ground. And he had a graduate student in logic stand on that 8.5 by 11 piece of paper and said, you said anything I could put on this piece of paper I could use for my test and he's going to help me through it. He got an A. He passed the logic test. He won that one. But look, reality is that, see, who would think of that? But you know, this is what the amazing thing is. When you keep your eyes in the Lord, he gives you wisdom that you didn't have. He gives you understanding. You'll understand his plan. And the Bible says, by faith, we overcome the world. The world is far too pervasive against us. Satan is far too clever. Our own flesh is far too subtle. We don't stand against these. But when our eyes are on him, it's amazing how we can walk through that battlefield. How do I get faith? Well, when the disciples said to Jesus, increase our faith, what did Jesus say? Well, this is what you do to exercise your faith muscles. No, that's not what he said. That's what a false teacher will tell you. I've got 7 ways you can exercise your faith muscles. Just send me $19.95. I'll send you the 7 ways you can exercise your faith and you too can have prosperity. You know, I mean, I've heard it all. I decree faith for you. No, I'm sorry. Don't get me started. How do you increase your faith? Jesus answered the disciples very powerfully. Increase our faith. And he said, have faith in God. They were looking at faith as something that needed to be increased, and he just pointed them where faith should be, the object of faith should be. Put your faith in God. It's not how much, but where you put it. And it's a shield. And he wants to trip you up on the extremes that target this aspect of your life. You know, on the one side, you're going to be tempted to trust yourself, and you get into legalism. On the other side, you get into what I'd call worldliness or licentiousness, or it really doesn't matter what you do, and you know, you're already covered, and You don't really have a desire. You don't think there's any dangers out there because you're already saved, so what does it matter? And both of those extremes, they twist the idea of just who God is and what his purpose is. He is holy, and he's called you to be holy in love. He has granted us that privilege to be in his presence. So Satan is always going to try to excite us to legalism, and then when he does, when he gets us on that treadmill to do better and more, and I'm going to read more, and I'm, you know, they're reading through the Bible in a year, I'm going to read through the Bible 3 times in a year. They're going to go to church, I'll go to church 5 times tonight. I'm going to do everything, and I'm going to show them, and I can do it. You know what he's going to attack you with? Satan is going to attack you with pride. And of course, if he excites you to worldliness, then he's going to attack you with condemnation. Once he gets you to lower your guard and give in to the temptation, then he's going to come back and smack you down with condemning you. He's going to try to maneuver you into any position to get you off footing. You need those shoes. And he's also going to get you away from that which is going to be your salvation and your protection, which is why you need that shield of faith to answer all of these things. If you ever feel that Christ is not enough, that's just Satan lying. The shield of faith will extinguish that. You ever sense, you know, I don't know if I can do this? Well, your eyes are where? On Jesus or on yourself? See, it all comes back to that simplicity of what faith is. Fix your eyes on Jesus, the author and finisher of your faith. For the joy set before him, he endured the cross, that we might have life.
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0: Welcome to The Word for Today, featuring the Bible teaching ministry of Pastor Chuck Smith, founder of the Calvary Chapel Movement. This radio program is a chapter-by-chapter, verse-by-verse study through the entire Bible. And on today's edition of The Word for Today, Pastor Chuck continues his message, Spiritual Development, as we pick up in 1 John chapter 2, verse 12. And now, with today's study, here's Pastor Chuck.
1: So we turn now in our Bibles to 1 John chapter 2, verse 12. The book of 1 John is a book of proofs. It isn't what I say, it's what I am. And I can say one thing and do another. What I say doesn't count. What I do is what counts. For if I say that I have no sin, I'm only deceiving myself. The truth isn't in me. If I say I have fellowship with God and I'm walking in darkness, I'm lying. I'm not telling the truth. If I say I know him and I don't keep his commandments, I'm a liar. The truth isn't in me. If I say I abide in him, then I ought also to walk even as he walked. If I say I'm in the light and I hate my brother, I'm in darkness. Now, John said, I write unto you, little children, because your sins are forgiven you for his name's sake. I write unto you, fathers, because you have known him that is from the beginning. I write unto you, young men, because you have overcome the wicked one. I write unto you, little children, because you have known the Father. I believe that John is here referring to spiritual development. There are people who have just received the Lord and they are babes in Christ. I write unto you, little children in your experience, and what he has to say to them is that your sins are forgiven, and hey, that's great. That's where you start. And there are a lot of people who are new in the Lord, and about the only thing they know is that their sins are forgiven. You know, they are not really versed in Christian doctrine. They really don't know too much yet about the nature of God and the nature of man and the nature of angels, or they don't know much of Christian doctrine yet, but at least they know the important thing, their sins are forgiven. And how important it is that we know that fact, that our sins are forgiven. So that's sort of your infancy state, in your the first realization as a child of God is the fact that my sins are forgiven. Now, as we grow and mature, then he addresses the state of a young man. You are strong. I write unto you, fathers, because you know him who was from the beginning. Now, again, here is the declaration of the fact that Christ has always existed. This is something that the Bible does teach. In the beginning was the Word, and the Word was with God, and the Word was God, and the same was in the beginning with God. Now, there are those who would try to reduce Christ to a created being and put him in an angel category. The Jehovah Witnesses try to equate him to Michael, one of the archangels, a created being of God. They deny the eternal existence of Jesus. But you know him who was from the beginning. When Hosea announced his birthplace, Micah rather announced his birthplace in prophecy, he said to Bethlehem, out of thee shall come he who is to rule my people Israel, whose going forth has been from old, from everlasting. Now, it is interesting, there are a couple of Hebrew words that are translated everlasting, the one word literally means to the vanishing point. Now, what that means is that in your mind, you think back as far as you can think. Let your mind go back, back, back. The scientists say, some of them at least, there's a dispute on this, but some of them say the universe is 12 billion years old. Well, let's go back beyond that. Let's go back beyond the 12 billion years that they say the universe has existed. And let's go, say, 10 times further back, 120 billion years ago. Can you conceive of 120 billion years ago? Well, let's go back beyond that. Let's you know, take it a trillion years ago, 10 trillion, 100 trillion years ago. How far can you go back before you get a vanishing point? Your mind just sort of... All right, that place where your mind can't conceive of anything before that. I mean, your mind hits the vanishing point. It sort of fades out, and your mind can't grasp it or conceive it beyond that point. That is the word in Hebrew that is translated everlasting. But there is another Hebrew word, and this word literally is beyond the vanishing point. So when your mind gets to that vanishing point where you can't think any further back, then beyond that, and this is the particular word that Micah used, beyond the vanishing point, the one who existed beyond the vanishing point, is the one who will be born in Bethlehem, who God has ordained to rule over the nation of Israel. You have known him, he said, who was from the beginning. That which was from the beginning. He introduces the epistle this way. Which we have seen, which we have heard, which we have looked upon, which we have touched. The eternal God, Jesus Christ our Lord, became flesh and dwelt among us. So I write unto you, fathers, because you have known him that is from the beginning. And then I write unto you, young men, because you have overcome the wicked one. So those who are really in the battle against the enemy and have experienced God's victory. God doesn't put the babes so often in the front lines. He sort of holds them back and lets them learn and lets them develop And we grow through the testings and the trials that we have. But as we begin to mature, many times God then allows increased trials to the strengthening of our faith and our trust in him. And that is why the scripture exhorts us, count it all joy when you fall into these diverse testings. It's part of our growth. Part of the development of our relationship with God. It's the thing that causes our roots to go deeper in him and in the word. It's sort of exciting when God closes every possible door. Because you know he's going to do something now. He only can do something. We can't do a thing, you know. And usually that's, you're in a pretty good shape when God has closed every door. Because now you're going to give up. Because there's no place to turn. You just turn to God and say, well, God, it's impossible, can't be done. And then he'll show you what he can do. He has the opportunity. We heard, it's not a scripture, it probably should be. Man's extremities are God's opportunities. I thought that was a scripture for a long time because I heard it so much. But there's a lot of truth to that. God works. So often, when we've come to the end of our resources, our genius, our devices, and when we give up, is often the time when God then does his work. And oftentimes, he does not do it until we get to that point. for the reason that if he would act prematurely, we would be apt to attribute it to our device that we had worked out. And then we would write success formula books. For we know how to do it now. We've got it all set out in a formula, and we can teach people how to work the right combination and open the doors of everything, you know. And so God lets us get to that place of desperation, hopelessness in ourselves, that when he works, all we can say is, I can't believe what God did today. I write unto you, young men, because you've overcome the wicked one. And then he goes back and he goes through the same progression again, saying the same thing to the little children, only declaring unto them this time, I write unto you, little children, because you have known the Father. And then I write unto you, fathers, because you have known him that was from the beginning. Just declares the same thing to them. But then with the young men, he changes. I have written unto you, young men, because you are strong, and the word of God abides in you, and ye have overcome the wicked one. So first of all, he just says you've overcome the wicked one. Now he gives you the secret of their strength and how it is that they overcame the wicked one. I write unto you, young men, because you are strong, because God's word abides in you, and that is always our strength against the enemy. None of us are immune from the attacks of the enemy. I don't care how far you progress in your spiritual experience, in your relationship with God, you will, as long as you are in this body, not be immune from its Satan's attacks. You never grow beyond temptation. In fact, many times the more you grow, the greater is the temptation that the enemy lays before you. You never grow beyond the point of being tempted. You never grow beyond the point of struggling with the enemy, being in conflict with Satan. But I write unto you, young men, because you are strong, because the word of God abides in you, and that's the secret of my strength in overcoming the enemy, is the word of God abiding in my heart. Thy word, David said, have I hid in my heart, O Lord, that I might not sin against you. The power of the word in my heart against temptation, against sinning against God. When Satan came to Jesus with the temptations to the lust of the flesh and the lust of the eye and the pride of life, Jesus answered those temptations with the word. It is written, Jesus said. And the secret of his strength in overcoming the temptations of Satan was the word of God abiding in you. Now, there are many times when a person gets tripped up by the enemy, and it is the time when there is a dearth of God's word within your heart. Satan likes to see us so busy in so many things that we don't have time for the word. And our soul becomes sort of parched for the word of God. And I'll tell you, at that point, you are very vulnerable to the attacks of the enemy. Oh, how we need to be strong in the word, that we might be able to overcome the wicked one, because God's word abides in us. Now, John enjoins us, love not the world. That is the materialistic world around you. Neither the things that are in the world. If any man love the world, the love of the Father is not in him. Now, this is a pretty strong statement, and we better give it careful attention. If any man love the world, the love of the Father is not in him. Jesus said, no man can serve two masters. For either he'll hold to one and despise the other, love one and despise the other. You cannot serve God and mammon. You cannot. Not you should not. You cannot. And mammon, of course, is that worldly, materialistic things, the monetary system of the world. You can't serve them both. Now, John defines for us what he is meaning by the world, for he said, for all that is in the world, the lust of the flesh, the lust of the eyes, and the pride of life is not of the Father, but is of the world. When Satan comes to tempt, you can be sure that the temptation will fall in one of three categories. Either in the lust of the flesh, the lust of the eyes, or in the pride of life. Those are the three areas where Satan will attack. Go back to the Garden of Eden when he came to Eve there in the garden. Hath God said that you can eat of all of the trees that are in the garden? Yeah. All except the one in the midst of the garden, the knowledge of good and evil, God said that we should not eat of it. For in the day that we ate of it, we would surely die. Oh, you won't die. God knows that in that tree lies the knowledge of good and evil. He's trying to protect himself, to keep you from becoming like God. And when she saw that it was pleasant to the eyes, beautiful fruit, that it was pleasant to the taste, and it could make her wise as God, she ate. The lust of the flesh, great to eat, delicious. Lust of the eye, beautiful to look upon. And hey, it'll make me like God. Pride of life. And Satan tripped her up. Basically, when he came to Jesus, command the stones to be turned to bread, the lust of the flesh, the promise of all of the kingdoms of the world, the pride of life. And of course, cast yourself down. He will give his angels, again, the pride of life. Do something spectacular. Draw attention to yourself. These are the areas where Satan will attack you. These are the areas of the world. Now, today we are living in a day and age in which I feel that Satan is attacking in these areas in a greater degree than ever before. Jesus talked about evil days shall wax worse and worse, and because the iniquity of the earth will abound, the love of many will wax cold. The iniquity of the earth is abounding, as it was in the days of Noah, so shall it be at the coming of the Son of Man. Days of Noah, eating, drinking, and all. And hey, we've got a day and an age in which the opportunities of fulfilling the lust of the flesh are just...

0: and they're working together, creating desires for fleshly fulfillment that is outside of the confines that God has established. Many men love the world, the world system, the things that are going on. The love of the Father is not in him. There's a great inconsistency today, as so many Christians are taking and abusing their Christian liberty, presuming on the grace of God, and are trying to join with God and join with the world and make Christ one with Belial. You can't do it. You can't mix light and darkness. Love not the world, neither the things that are in the world, for he who has the love of the world in his heart has not the love of the Father. Pretty strong words. You better examine your own heart. Do I have a love for the world in my heart? Am I attracted to worldly things? Am I, you know, moving in those directions? If I have the love of the world in my heart, I have not the love of the Father. For all that is in the world, the lust of the flesh, the lust of the eyes, the pride of life, is of the world and is not of God. Now, he gives to us then the rationale. The world passes away and the lust thereof. Hey, if your life is bound up in worldly things, the lust and the desires and the love for the world, if that's where your life is, know that it's going to pass away. The world passes away and the lust thereof. You're investing in things that are going to perish.
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0: May the Lord bless and keep you in the love of Jesus Christ. And may the Lord work in your life this week in a special way, bringing forth victory out of seeming defeat, revealing that way when there seems to be no way. And may you experience God's hand upon your life as He trains, as He teaches, as He develops His work of love and grace within your life, as He prepares you for the future and for those things that He wants you to possess of His grace and of His glory. May the Lord strengthen you and cause your life to be a witness for Him, in Jesus' name.
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2: There's been an alarming pattern of mischief, vandalism, and other petty crimes on the rise lately in Odyssey.
3: Mr. Allen, looks like your building was hit by the vandals last night.
4: This is really unbelievable.
5: Do they know who did this?
6: Looks like something the Bones of Wrath would do.
7: Sam Johnson, if you want your bike back, come to the Wonderworld Treehouse.
6: You the guy I talked to on the phone?
7: I'm him. Both bikes are in the cave.
6: Thank you very much.
7: Turn the mask, don't...
6: There, got it. You stole our bikes?
7: I didn't steal them. It was a mistake.
6: Are the Bones of Wrath behind this?
7: I don't know what you're talking about.
6: Whoa, hey! Let go!
4: Just take it easy.
6: Mr. Allen, what are you doing here?
8: First the vandalism, and now good deeds. And no one really knows who is doing either.
5: Do you think Sam and Jack are responsible?
9: I don't know. So we'll stake out Sam's house at dusk and follow him when he leaves.
10: Don't get too close. He'll hear us.
11: Stop!
9: What do you want?
11: Just come with us. Right in here.
12: This is really weird.
9: A cave?
12: Somebody better start explaining.
9: Yeah, what's going on?
6: Connie? Lucy? This is Billy McPherson. We're part of a group called the Israelites.
12: Wait a minute. The Israelites? Where have I heard that before?
9: Is that why you're dressed up like you're about to do a Bible play?
11: We wear these to disguise ourselves. We don't want people to know who we are or what we do.
9: What do you do?
11: Random acts of goodness, you could call it.
12: Random acts of goodness? Jack said something like that. Does he have something to do with this?
11: He took on what Witt started years ago.
12: That's right. The Israelites. Witt led a group of kids that went around town doing good deeds.
9: So you're the ones who've been cleaning up all the vandalism.
11: Yep.
12: And it's just the two of you doing all this?
11: No, there are a few others. Erica, Charles, Courtney, other kids around town.
12: So what do you have to do with it?
11: Well, I was part of the original group you were talking about, the one Witt put together. Jack Allen asked me if I would be the group leader of this one.
9: Sam, why didn't you just tell me?
6: I couldn't. That's one of the rules. We're not allowed to let anyone outside of the group know what we do.
12: Then why are you telling us now?
11: Because we're asking you to join us.
9: You want us to be Israelites?
11: Yeah. We need all the help we can get to fight off the vandalism. Plus, we could really use your connections with the Odyssey Times, Lucy. Will you do it?
9: Well, sure. I'd love to do it.
12: Yeah, me too.
11: Good. There's some extra disguises in the back, but we need to hurry. We've gotten word that the Bones of Wrath are going to hit the War Memorial sometime tonight.
13: Hey, Mike, it's Doug. Listen, I'm going to need a ride home. I'm at a payphone in Memorial Park, right by the War Memorial. What do you mean you have to wait for Tim? So how long is it going to be? All right, I'll be at the... Hey, there's some guys messing up the memorial. No, with eggs and tomatoes and stuff. You think I should call the police? Okay, I will. See ya. Yeah, I want to report an act of vandalism. When? Well, right now. It's happening right now. It's a group of kids trashing the memorial. 1, 2, 3. About 7, I'd say. They're really doing a lot of damage. Wait a minute. They stopped. Something's got their attention.
7: Let's go!
13: Okay, they ran away. Now there's some others coming. It looks like the entire cast of Lawrence of Arabia. They're wearing bed sheets, and they got buckets of water. Yeah, it's soap and water. They're cleaning off the memorial. How funny! It's a gang of Arabian janitors. Can I hang up now? I'm going to call the Odyssey Times. What a great story!
7: You want something, Pop?
14: Yeah, get in here.
7: What?
14: You know about last night.
7: Yeah, whoever's vandalizing our vandalism's gonna get a severe pounding when we catch him.
14: It's too late for that. Look at this article.
7: It was in the paper?
14: Somebody saw the whole thing. You telling me you didn't scout the place before you did it?
7: Well, I didn't figure anybody'd be out there at that time of night.
14: Well, it looks like everybody in that kitchen sink was out there at that time of night. You blew it, Rodney. and the man wasn't too happy about it.
15: He knows?
14: He read the paper and he called me this morning. Said he was tired of waiting for you to get it right, so you are being replaced.
15: Replaced?
14: They got a guy to take over the operation.
15: Somebody else is gonna lead my gang?
14: I don't like it either, but you're not doing the job. He sounds like a pro. Watch him. You could learn something. That's him. Hiya. Come on in. I'm Barbara.
16: I know who you are. I'm Jellyfish. You must be Rodney.
15: Yeah, that's me.
16: So, you're the former leader of the Bones of Wrath, huh?
15: Yeah, about that.
16: And don't worry. After our mission is over, you can have your little gang back. But for now, I call the shots. You got it?
15: You don't look so hot. What makes you think you could do a better job than me?
16: Well, for one thing, I wasn't beaten last night by a group of Middle Eastern 10-year-olds armed with sponges and dishwashing liquid.
15: So what's your point?
16: My point is that you should be ruling this town by now, but all you've done is waste time. Now, if you listen to me and do what I say, you might have a chance of doing some damage. But if you can't handle that, hey, get out of here right now and I'll take over the Bones. Believe me, they won't miss you. Now, what's it gonna be? Are you with me?
15: Yeah.
16: Yeah? Then let's get started. I got jobs for both of you. Bart, you own a suit?
14: Uh-huh.
16: Put it on. I set up a spot for you on the local news. You're gonna do a guest commentary for today's newscast.
14: I am? About what?
16: I'll let you know exactly what to say.
14: Oh, I am good at saying stuff on the TV.
16: Well, then go get ready.
14: Be back in the flash.
16: And, hey, do something about your hair, huh?
14: Like what?
16: Check the attic. Maybe you can find a comb.
14: All right.
16: Rodney.
15: Yeah?
16: I'm curious about something.
15: What?
16: How do you think this group of kids keeps finding out where you're gonna hit?
15: I don't know. It's weird. It's like they're reading our minds.
16: Uh-huh. So you don't think maybe somebody simply told them where you were gonna hit?
15: Yeah, I guess that could be too.
16: Uh-huh. And if someone did tell them where you were gonna hit, it would have to be someone that knew where you were gonna hit, right?
15: Well, yeah.
16: Yeah? Are you getting this, Rodney?
15: Getting what?
16: This guy's the leader. Rodney, we gotta do something about your gang.
15: What do you mean?
16: You have got a spy.
15: What?
16: Somebody on your team's been ratting on you and telling these kids your plans.
15: How do you know that?
16: I think the correct question is, how don't you know that? Anyway, we gotta find out who it is, and we gotta get rid of him.

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1: And the ordinance passed by a vote of 7 to 2. The Odyssey City Council feels confident that this will open up new avenues of discussion with state officials. And now on Viewpoint, we have a guest commentary from Bart Rathbone, owner of Rathbone's Electric Palace. As you may remember, Bart was a candidate for mayor in the last election, but lost to Tom Riley. He has a few words to share with us. Bart.
2: Thanks there, Jim. You're probably wondering why I'm dressed up in this nice suit and handkerchief. It's because I got something important to tell you. Now, there's been a lot of things going on around town lately. Bad things. Broken windows. Messed up lawns. And you want to know the reason? The economy is terrible. People don't have no money. And they are upset. And when they get upset, they break stuff. Now, let me give you an example of how bad the economy is. Now, just the other day, the Electric Palace had extension cords on sale for a low, low price of $5.99 plus tax. Now, normally, the place would have been packed with people by 9 o'clock in the morning. But the place was empty. Now, what kind of town do we live in where people can't even buy cheap, inexpensive, but quality extension cords for $5.99 plus tax? And you know who I think is responsible? Now, I won't mention any names. But don't you think it's strange that none of this stuff happened before Tom Riley became mayor? I think we should all call up Riley and tell him to start doing his job. Okay, Jim, I'm done.
1: Thanks, Bart. And just to remind you, Bart's opinion does not necessarily reflect the opinion of this station. When we return, Bill has a great weather forecast for you.
2: How do I get this microphone off?
3: Okay, guys, listen up. This is Jellyfish. Jellyfish, these are the bones.
4: So, this is the tough gang you were talking about, huh?
3: Oh, some of them. A lot of the guys just show up when we destroy stuff.
4: Well, I must say, I don't think I've ever worked with a group of finer-looking men.
3: Really?
4: Give me a break, Rathbone. I could find better material to work with inside my shoe. But hey, I'm on your side now, and that means things are gonna be different. From now on, you answer to me. Hey, this is not kid stuff you're doing anymore. You're not putting shaving cream inside somebody's locker. This is serious business. And that means we're gonna have a strategy now. We're not just hitting places on a whim. We gotta have a reason, a plan, which leads us to our first mission. After scouting the town for the last 24 hours, I figured out that the kids responsible for undoing all that you've done are connected with an ice cream place near McAllister Park.
3: Wits End?
4: Yeah, that's the one. And we're gonna hit it tonight.
5: We already hit Wits End.
4: And we're gonna hit it again.
5: Why? What would it prove?
4: What's your name?
5: Butch.
4: Well, Butch, there are two things you better learn about me and fast. One, I don't like being questioned. And two, nobody questions me. You got it?
5: Yeah.
4: Good. Get the rest of the gang together and meet me back here at 8 o'clock tonight. We're gonna go to the movies.
6: Come on, Butch. Where are you?
5: I'm right behind you.
6: Butch! You didn't use the signal.
5: I'm not making owl noises, thank you. Nobody's around, I checked.
6: Good. You got anything?
5: Yeah. There's a new guy leading the bones now. He calls himself Jellyfish.
6: Jellyfish? What kind of a name is that?
5: I don't know. Maybe he's slimy or a good swimmer or something. Anyway, it looks like he really knows what he's doing. He's got all these plans.
6: What plans?
5: I don't know. He wouldn't tell us anything specific. The only thing I know is what we're doing tonight. We're gonna hit Wits End.
6: Again?
5: I tried to talk him out of it, but he wouldn't budge.
6: Okay, when?
5: We're meeting at 8 o'clock. But we're going to the movies first.
6: What? The movies?
5: Yeah, I'm as confused as you are. He wouldn't tell us why or when or anything else.
6: Weird. Where did this guy come from?
5: I don't know. Rodney said the boss sent him. Whoever that is.
6: The boss? You mean there's somebody telling Jellyfish what to do?
5: I guess.
6: Wow.
5: Yeah, wow.
6: Listen, maybe you should stop spying for us. It looks like this whole thing may be getting too big.
5: I'll be okay.
6: But it could get dangerous. I mean, it's starting to sound like organized crime or something, and I don't know if...
5: Sam, I'll be okay. Just do your job. I'll do mine.
6: I should never have let you do this job.
5: No, no. I'm glad you asked me. I want to do it. It's important.
6: I'm gonna feel really bad if you get hurt.
5: You always were a worrywart.
6: I am not.
5: Oh, give me a break. You were the only third grader in history to stay inside during recess because you were concerned about global warming.
6: I read an article. It was really scary.
5: Oh, brother.
6: Well, I don't worry that much anymore. Only if it's really important.
5: Just do your job.
6: I will. I'll tell the gang and we'll stake out Wood's End tonight. Anything else?
5: That's it.
6: I'll see you later then. Be careful, Butch.
5: Yeah, you too.
4: Hey, Wrathbone.
3: Yeah?
4: What are you doing?
3: I was just in the hardware store. I was buying some spray paint for tonight.
4: Really? Could you maybe go back in and purchase some brains?
3: What?
4: Never mind, you couldn't afford it. You wouldn't get anything for your trade-in.
3: I don't follow you.
4: You actually went into that store, picked out 3 cans of spray paint, and had a clerk ring them up for you?
3: Sure.
4: Don't you think the clerk might get a little suspicious when he reads the paper tomorrow and sees that Wit's End had been vandalized with candy apple red spray paint?
3: I didn't think of that.
4: I didn't think of that. I guess not. Look, just warn me next time you're gonna try to think for yourself.
3: All right.
4: Hey. What?
3: There goes Sam Johnson.
4: Who's that?
3: Just a kid. We stole his bike and hid it a couple of days ago. I wonder how he got it back.
4: Where'd you hide it?
3: In a cave. There's no way he could have found it.
4: Really? Hey, is there anybody in the Bones, a friend of his?
3: Nah, he's just a pipsqueak. Butch used to be a friend of his.
4: Butch?
3: Yeah, but not anymore.
4: Huh. That's interesting. It's very interesting. Okay, looks like the theater's packed. Good. Now, here's the plan. You guys go on in, sit in the back of the theater. Rodney.
3: Yeah.
4: I want you and some of the others to yell at the screen a couple of times early on during the movie. Not too much, Rodney, just a couple of times. Now, we want a lot of people in the theater to notice you're there, but we also don't want them to notice when you're gone.
3: Okay.
4: Now, at exactly 9:15, I want the three of you, Rodney, Butch, and Rusty, to go to the bathroom, one at a time. The rest of you stay in the theater and yell at the screen some more. Now, you three slip out the bathroom window. It opens into the alley. I'll meet you out there. Then we'll head over to the Harlequin separately. Now, don't let anyone see you.
5: Wait a minute, the Harlequin?
4: Yeah, didn't I tell you? I changed my mind. We're gonna hit the Harlequin Dinner Theater tonight instead of Wit's End.
5: Why?
4: Because I said so. You got a problem with it? All right, now go on in.
7: Come on, champ. You can't do it anymore. Boxers are younger, stronger, faster. You get in that ring and you're gonna kill yourself.
8: I'm not quitting. I just want to go the distance and prove that I can still fight.
9: Ha, my grandmother could take you.
10: Yeah, my grandmother's teeth could take you.
5: Hey, Rodney.
3: Yeah, Butch.
5: I'm going to go out for a second and get some popcorn.
3: Yeah, sure.
8: I can't do nothing but box. I don't do nothing else. I know what it is.
5: Hey, is there a phone around here?
11: Yeah, it's right there.
5: Thanks. Great. Phone book. Wit's in. Ah!
4: Hey, Butch.
5: Oh, hey, Jellyfish.
4: So, you're making a phone call?
5: Yeah. You know, I just remembered that I didn't tell my parents where I was going tonight.
4: Really? How conscientious of you. Your parents must be very proud. So, why are you looking in the Yellow Pages?
5: Because they went to dinner, and I had to get the restaurant number.
4: Ah.
5: Yeah, do you need to use the phone?
4: Yeah, but I'll wait.
5: Oh, okay. I guess I can call him later.
4: Good idea.
5: I'll go back in the movie now.
4: Another good idea. And I suggest you stay close to the gang until our little mission is done. You got it?
5: Sure, yeah.
4: See you later, Butchie.
11: 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Visit our website at adventuresinodyssey.com or talk to someone at Focus on the Family. 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We always love hearing from you.
6: So how long did you and Billy stay at Witch's End after I left last night?
9: I guess it was about 11.
6: And they never showed up?
9: Nope.
6: Well, that's really weird. Butch said they were going to hit Wood's End.
9: Somebody's coming.
12: Hey, guys.
6: What's the matter?
12: Did you read the paper this morning?
9: No.
12: They hit the Harlequin Theater.
6: Oh, no!
12: Theater? It did a lot of damage, more than ever. Apparently, Edwin Blackard's pretty shaken up about it. He was gone when it happened.
6: Well, did they catch the bones?
12: The police didn't come up with anything.
6: Well, can't they arrest him anyways? I mean, we know the bones did it. They just changed their minds about what to hit at the last minute.
12: Well, there's a problem with that.
6: What?
12: The bones didn't do it.
6: What are you talking about?
9: Come on.
12: The police have over 20 witnesses who say they were at the movies last night.
6: You know, Butch did say something about the movies.
9: There's no way. The bones don't go to movies together.
12: They did last night. The movie ran from 9 o'clock to 11:15. The police say the vandalism took place somewhere between 9:30 and 10.
6: There's something fishy here.
9: It does seem awfully convenient.
6: Who's there?
13: It's me.
6: Butch?
13: Yeah.
6: What are you doing here?
12: What happened, Butch? You gave us bad information.
13: Yeah, that's why I came. I wanted to explain. This new guy that I told you about, Jellyfish, he switched to the Harlequin Theater at the last minute.
9: So you guys did do it?
13: Yeah. We went to the movies together and some of us slipped out when the lights were down.
12: I wonder if it was some kind of test.
13: What do you mean?
12: I mean, if Jellyfish is as good as he appears to be, he probably figured out that Bones had a traitor. Maybe he set it all up to find out who it was.
13: Come to think of it, he did catch me trying to make a phone call to Wit's End last night.
12: He what? Butch, you gotta get out of here.
6: He's right. If they see you here, they'll know you've been spying for us.
12: Thanks for your help, but you need to stay as far away from us as possible.
13: Okay. I'll call you if I hear anything about what's going on tonight.
6: No, you're not telling us anything else.
13: Why not?
6: It's too risky.
13: But I want to help you guys.
12: We're not gonna let you.
13: So you just want me to stay with the bones? I can't do that. I just can't go along with them and do whatever they do.
9: But you did it before.
13: Yeah, well, that was... Things are different now. I don't know. It's all this stuff we're doing. I think it started when I stole your bikes. I was in charge of that. I went to Trickle Lake and I hid the bikes in a cave and I sat down and I thought, what am I doing? Why am I going along with this? This is all really stupid. Every time I do things with the bones, I feel stupid. Whenever I do things with you guys, I don't know, I feel like I'm doing something good. And I don't do good things very often.
6: So why don't you quit the bones?
13: I want to be your spy.
12: You're putting yourself in danger.
13: I'll be careful.
12: That doesn't matter.
13: Well, don't worry, I'll be okay. I gotta get out of here.
14: Hello, Butch.
13: Jellyfish.
14: Rodney and me were just taking a little stroll through the woods. What are you doing?
13: I was just, strolling, just like you.
14: Hey, just like me. Hey, Butchie, I think you've got some explaining to do. And if I were you, I'd tell us everything.
6: Butch?
13: What?
6: Let me in.
13: Go away.
6: Open up. Come on! I saw your bike in the woods. I thought something happened to you.
13: Just leave, please.
6: Come on, Butch. At least you could open the door. Just for a minute.
13: Hey, is this what you came to see?
6: Butch?
13: Yeah, not pretty, is it?
6: The bones beat you up?
13: No, the Vienna Boys Choir. Yes, the bones did it.
6: So I guess they know you're the spy.
13: Yeah.
6: Well, how did they find out?
13: Jellyfish put the pieces together.
6: He gave you the black eye?
13: Actually, Rodney did. Jellyfish gave me the fat lip, and the bruises were a group effort.
6: Did you go to the hospital?
13: No, I don't need a hospital. Though my parents will probably take me when they get home.
6: Butch, I'm really sorry.
13: It's not your fault. I never should have gotten involved with those guys. Just get out of here, okay? Believe me, you don't want to be seen with me unless you want the same thing to happen to you.
6: But you're my friend.
13: You don't seem to understand something, Sam. These guys are serious and dangerous. You're not just doing good deeds around the city anymore. You're in a war.
12: mean we should just fold up.
6: He only did it because he thought somebody could get hurt.
12: So, we're just supposed to let these guys own the town?
6: It's gotten too serious, Billy. They're out of our league. What's going on?
12: We're retreating.
6: Protecting ourselves.
12: Running away with our tails between our legs.
6: What are you talking about? Butch's parents came home and saw what happened to him. They took him to the police and he told them everything. About us, about the bones, everything.
15: So the police know that the bones beat up Butch?
6: No, they have witnesses who say the bones were at the library when Butch was beaten up.
15: The library?
6: Yeah, I know. Anyway, Butch's parents came here straight from the police station. They yelled at Jack for a while, demanding to know how he could endanger their son by making him a spy.
15: But Jack had nothing to do with it.
6: Well, it doesn't matter. Jack was really upset about the whole thing, and he made a decision.
15: What?
12: He's shutting down the Israelites.
15: What?
12: He forbids us to be involved anymore.
15: I can't believe it.
12: Believe it. The Israelites are finished. The bones of wrath have won.
11: Is this really the end of the Israelites? I guess we'll find out in the days to come. Proverbs 11:11 says, "The influence of good people makes a city great, but the wicked can destroy it." Maybe Butch understands that now. He was right when he said that doing good makes a lot more sense than doing wrong. Doing good helps other people, helps our communities, and most importantly, it pleases God. Well, that's all for now. If you ever want to write to us, just send your card or letter to Adventures in Odyssey, Colorado Springs, Colorado, 80995. In Canada, write to Box 9800, Vancouver, BC, V6B4G3. And don't forget to ask how you can get your own copy of today's episode. It's called Gathering Thunder. 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Our production engineer was Mark Drury. And our executive producer was Chuck Bolte. And I'm Chris, hoping you'll join us again next time for more Adventures in Odyssey.
16: Former United States Senator Bill Bradley reached the top in sports as a Hall of Fame basketball player, in academics as a Rhodes Scholar, and in politics as a three-term senator from New Jersey. So when he says becoming number one is easier than remaining number one, we should probably heed his words. It's not easy to finish life well. It takes a lot of diligence, perseverance, faith, and sacrifice. Our goal should be to say what the Apostle Paul said at the end of his life. I have fought the good fight. I have finished the race. And I have kept the faith. This is David Jeremiah encouraging you to get on the road to new life. 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
3: 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And then we'll take your calls at 800-525-7000. 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This is Faith and Finance, biblical wisdom for your financial decisions. One of the most common questions I hear is, what's the biblical approach to money? And it's a great question because the Bible talks about money a lot. More than 2,300 verses touch on wealth, possessions, generosity, and stewardship. And one of the clearest principles is this: money itself is not the goal, it's a tool. First, Scripture reminds us that money is a gift. Ecclesiastes 5:19 says, "Everyone also to whom God has given wealth and possessions and power to enjoy them, this is the gift of God." In other words, God isn't against provision or enjoyment. When He provides, we're meant to receive His gift with gratitude. We see this clearly when Jesus feeds the 5,000 in Matthew 14. Not only does He meet their immediate need, but Scripture tells us there were 12 baskets of leftovers. The point isn't excess. It's that God's provision is generous. He delights in caring for His people. But here's where things get tricky. Money may be a gift, but it also carries spiritual weight. It reveals what we trust. Paul warns in 1 Timothy 6:10, the love of money is a root of all kinds of evils. Notice he doesn't say money itself is evil. It's the love of money, when we look to it for security, identity, or peace, that leads us astray. Money is morally neutral, but how we use it is deeply spiritual. Every spending decision, every saving decision, every act of generosity asks a question: what am I trusting right now, God or money? And that leads to the third truth. Money is meant for kingdom impact. Ephesians 4:28 tells us we should work so that we may have something to share with anyone in need. We don't earn simply to accumulate. We earn so we can provide, plan wisely, and bless others. Think about that shift. Work isn't just survival. It's participation in God's generosity. Saving isn't fear, it's preparation. Investing isn't greed. It can be stewardship when it supports future generosity and responsibility. And practically speaking, this can show up in small everyday ways. Choosing generosity when budgets feel tight, planning ahead so you're not burdened by debt, or creating margin so you're ready when God places a need in front of you. Over time, those small decisions shape both our finances and our hearts. In other words, money becomes powerful when it flows outward rather than being hoarded inward. Jesus himself said in Luke 16:13, "You cannot serve God and money." But notice, he doesn't say money is useless. Instead, he makes clear that money must be placed in its proper role: servant, not master. In his sermon, The Use of Money, John Wesley said that money is an excellent gift of God, answering the noblest ends. In the hands of his children, it's food for the hungry, drink for the thirsty, raiment for the naked. It gives to the traveler and the stranger where to lay his head. That's a beautiful picture of money redeemed, money used for eternal purposes. And here's the freeing truth: money is temporary. 1 Timothy 6:7 reminds us, we brought nothing into the world and we cannot take anything out of the world. Every dollar we manage is temporary, but how we use it can have an eternal impact. When we remember that, we hold money loosely. We enjoy God's provision without being controlled by it. We plan wisely without placing our hope in wealth. And we give generously because we know God is the true provider. So before your next financial decision, whether it's spending, saving, investing, or giving, try a different question. 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
3: 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Hey, before we dive in today, you know, living out stewardship principles has pretty significant implications. You know, starting with this idea that God owns it all, it does change how we approach managing God's money because it acknowledges, you know, that we're not an owner, we're a manager with responsibilities to honor the master's wishes. And when we look to those principles, you know, a lot of times we get questions from folks saying, can you just kind of boil it down? I mean, at its core, what are those ideas we find in Scripture about practically handling God's money? And I would say, once we understand God owns it all, it's really about spending less than we earn, because that's the key to every financial success. It's about avoiding debt, because that mortgages the future. It's about having margin, because that's how we fund our long-term goals. Having those long-term goals in place, and giving generously, because that breaks the grip of money. Those are the five keys. Now let's head to the phone calls we have lined up. Let's go to Texas, and Kathy, go right ahead.
5: Hi, Rob. Thank you so much for your ministry.
3: Absolutely. Thank you for calling today and for that.
5: I have a question. I was gifted some money by my father. My mother passed away, and he inherited everything. He gifted some money to me, and I want to know how to best use it and be a good steward of it, of course. But my husband and I have quite a bit of debt, and nearing retirement, and I didn't know if we should put part of it into a CD or some kind of investment, or just focus on repaying our debt and, gifting the 10%, yes, of course.
3: Yeah, very good. Well, I love that you're thinking about, giving as unto the Lord on this. And tell me a little bit more about the debt that you have, Kathy.
5: So my husband's business failed, and we are about $140,000 in debt. We do have a house that we're it's still mortgaged, and we have one vehicle that we're still paying for. It's been in the shop for the past month and a half because there was a recall. So we have some issues with that. I didn't know if we needed to pay the vehicle off, if that would be the best way to go, or work on some personal debt.
3: So the $140,000, is that all the related to the business, or is that kind of rolling other debts in as well?
5: Most of it is actually personal loans, because we used a lot of credit cards, and we paid those off with loans.
3: I see. Okay.
5: And that's where that debt comes from.
3: So the $140,000 is basically all personal loans. That doesn't include your mortgage or anything else.
5: Right.
3: Okay. Yeah. And what is the interest rate roughly on the loan or loans?
5: Around 10%.
3: Okay. Yeah. That really needs to be our priority. Because, you know, you're not going to do 10%, certainly not guaranteed 10%, which is the return you'll get on every dollar of personal loan debt you pay off. That's equal to a 10% return. You're not going to get a guaranteed 10% return anywhere else. So you certainly wouldn't want to invest this money while you're carrying that debt. I realize it's a big number and it probably feels like we're never going to pay it off, but we've just got to make steady progress. So I think, you know, the priority order is, you know, let's replenish your emergency fund if you don't have one, and let's try to get up to 6 months worth of expenses in liquid savings so you've got something to fall back on if the unexpected comes. And, you know, hopefully we've broken the cycle of using the credit cards. And I realize there was a single event that occurred that led to that, but we want to make sure that we don't have to go back there. But once that's in place, I think, you know, the key for you all is to just start making steady progress toward that $140,000. What do you have coming following the passing of your mom?
5: So we have about $75,000.
3: Okay, yeah. And so do you have anything in emergency savings currently?
5: No, we do not.
3: Okay, okay. And what do you all typically spend in a month's time?
5: With the debt, it's usually about right under $10,000.
3: Okay, yeah. So, and are you able to, I mean, do you have enough income coming that, is it like right up to the edge, or in some months are you spending more, or do you have any margin? Kind of where are you at monthly?
5: So, I don't know how, but God has provided, and we are able to pay right now, but there were a few months where we don't even know how, yeah. how possibly we could pay our debt, yeah. And we did. So yeah. We're really working on trying to be better stewards. And
3: yeah. Is the personal loan, is there multiple loans? Like, could you pay off one of them, or is it kind of all?
5: Mm-hmm.
3: Okay. Yeah. So that might be the way to go, because that's going to eliminate a payment. So you're probably going to want to snowball these where you go, assuming they're, you know, you could go smallest to largest balance. And, you know, maybe we take and put, you know, the $30,000 aside in emergency savings, and then take the rest and just start, you know, paying off one loan at a time. Here's what I'd like to do. I'd like to provide, if you'd be willing to take advantage of it, a few sessions with a certified Christian financial counselor. And this is somebody who's trained in stewardship and budgets and debt repayment. This is what they do. And then for many of them, they're retired. This is their ministry. But I'd love for one of our certified Christian financial counselors to come alongside you guys. We're going to pay for it, so it won't cost you anything, Kathy. But essentially, they'll work with you to look at your income and expenses, help you develop a budget, maybe think long and hard about where your money's going, because you have a great income. I mean, you all are making a lot of money, but we need to rein it in and make sure that we've got a good priority order. And that may mean stripping the budget down to the basics and then kind of rebuilding it with a focus on how quickly can we get out of debt. Because once this debt is paid off, you're in a whole different situation. Now we can turn our attention to, you know, building for the future, so that, you know, your husband at some point, you know, may be able to, you know, redirect toward what God has for him next, and you as well, paid or unpaid, in retirement. So, you know, I think getting you on a track where you've got a third party who can bring some objective, you know, analysis to your spending, help you develop that plan, could really get you pointed in the right direction. How does that sound, though?
5: Amazing. And thank you so much for doing that.
3: Oh, I'd be delighted to. So let's do this. I'm going to have you hold the line. My team is going to get your information. We'll get a certified Christian financial counselor in touch with you. And then give me a call back after you finish all those sessions and let me know where you landed. I'd love to celebrate with you. Listen, it's not going to be a quick fix. It's going to take time. It's going to take some sacrifice on your part. You guys are going to need to rethink that spending plan. But, you know, this is what's necessary for you to live as a faithful steward. It's something, you know, we all have to do, in saying, all right, Lord, thank you for what you provided for me. It all comes from you. Now, how can I be a careful steward of what you've given me day to day, month to month? Doesn't mean you can't ever enjoy it. We want you to enjoy it. That's part of God's plan, but we want to make sure that it reflects what's truly important to you and that you're moving toward a stronger financial foundation. God bless you, Kathy. Thanks for your call. We've still got room for you. If you've got a question today, something you're wrestling with in your financial life, we'd love to help you think about it in light of biblical wisdom. How do you do that? Well, you pick up the phone, call right now, 800-525-7000. We'll be right back.

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2: Hey, thanks for joining us today on Faith and Finance. I'm Rob West. We're taking your calls and questions today, 800-525-7000. You can call right now. All right, let's try to get to as many calls as we can here in this final segment today. Let's go out to Louisiana. Tony, thanks for your patience. Go ahead.
3: Yes, sir. Both my husband and I are approaching 65, and we both qualify for Social Security because we pay in. We've been told at 65 we need to start taking it, even though, God willing, we will continue to work because we both love our jobs and want to stay working. But also, I work at a school and I qualify for teacher retirement. So I'm wondering, like, would I need like a certified Christian counselor or like a CKA, if that's two different things, or who would I need to talk to about, like, would I take Social Security? Would it be better to take teacher retirement? And someone that could point me in the right direction on how to utilize our retirement.
2: Yes. Well, I love this. Thanks for that background, Tony. And I love that you and your husband love your work. You know, God created us to be workers, and what a gift it is. We can do things we love that we were wired to do, to be productive, to bless others, and to do that in a way that just brings enjoyment and glory to God when we use our gifts and talents for Him. So that's just fabulous. And I love that you're thinking about your future and when is the right time to take Social Security and how does that play into the other retirement assets that you have. What a gift that you're in that place. To answer your question, yes. This is where a certified Kingdom advisor could be really helpful, because you're not necessarily looking for investment management at this point, although you may be in the future. You're really looking for what we would call comprehensive financial planning. So this is probably a certified Kingdom advisor who's also a certified financial planner, and many are, that would come in and on a one-time engagement where, you know, you do a planning session and, you know, maybe you meet one or two times, and then they would come back to you with a comprehensive financial plan, and then maybe you'd check in once a year or a couple of times a year after that. They could really analyze your situation, look at your income and your expenses, what assets that you have, you know, look at your Social Security record in terms of what's coming to you, hear more about your plans and where God is leading you all, and what your desires are in the future in terms of any, you know, major savings projects, you know, how long you plan to work, all of those things, and then come back with an analysis on, yeah, here's the best time to take Social Security. Because, you know, it starts with your full retirement age, where you can get, you know, what is coming to you, the full amount of what's coming to you based on your work record and what's called your high 35. And, you know, that's your 35 highest years of earnings that determines your monthly benefit. And unless you wait until that full retirement age, which is probably close to or at 67, you're not going to get that full amount. But then if you wait beyond that, and a lot of times it makes sense to do that if you're working and you're in good health and you have longevity in your family, you can get an 8% increase to that check every year until age 70. So you could get, you know, checks 25% higher.

0: so very much. I'll do that.
1: Excellent. Lord bless you, Tony. Call anytime if I can help. And again, that website is findacka.com. Let's head to Louisiana. Blaine, you'll be next up. Go ahead.
2: So I have a question about my father-in-law passed away about a month ago. And so I'm helping my mother-in-law navigate through it all. And they've got about six credit cards, about $11,000 worth of debt. And she was just asking me, what should she do? She's called several of the companies and they said they could stop it, but she still has to pay the remaining balance, but it won't cure any interest. So she was wondering if she should do that or just do a debt consolidation and try to get it all in one note.
1: Yeah, I wouldn't do that. So they've all said that because of his passing, that they're going to freeze the interest. Is that right?
2: That's what she told me they said.
1: Yes. Okay. Yeah. So you just want to confirm that. I'm not saying she's, you know, mistaken necessarily, but that's a big part of this, because if you didn't have that option, I would say I would contact our friends at ChristianCreditCounselors.org and considering this, putting this in a debt management program. In either case, I wouldn't do a loan consolidation, because if you took out a new loan at this point and rolled up all the debt into a new loan, you're certainly not going to have the interest frozen there. That new lender is going to want to collect every dime of the interest there that is due. The other thing is, you know, oftentimes, even if that interest rate comes down, you extend it out over a longer payback period, so you end up paying as much or more. So I think the two directions I would go is either, you know, get on and just verify not another dime of interest from this point forward. It's just every dollar I send is going to principal reduction. If that's the case, then let's just set her up on a monthly payment that fits in her budget and get that that debt coming down. That'd be a great opportunity for her. If not, or if any of them are saying, no, we're going to continue to charge interest, then I think sliding those over into a debt management program. And the difference there, Blaine, is that the debt stays where it is. We're not replacing it with a new loan. But through credit counseling or what's called debt management, the interest rate is dropped, not to zero, like she's being told, and that's why that's a preferable option, but certainly much lower than where it is today. So often a 22 or 24% interest rates, you know, down at 11, maybe down to 8% or less. So you get a lot more going to principal reduction. And again, ChristianCreditCounselors.org is where I would go. But those would be the two options I would pursue. Does that make sense?
2: Yeah, no. So it's ChristianCreditCounselors.org.
1: That's exactly right. Yep.
2: Okay. One more quick question regarding her. So yeah. She's not able to meet with Social Security for another month or so. And so his check has stopped. And so she's just getting a very small check. She didn't pay much into it. So she's getting something, but it's very little. Is she going to get anything from his check?
1: Yes. So she will get the benefit equal to her late husband's benefits. So it probably just has not switched yet, but hers will stop. You don't collect both, but she'll be able to get his benefit as survivor's benefits.
2: Okay, so she'll stop getting hers, but she'll get what he got.
1: If it's higher, yes.
2: You're right, yes, yes. Okay, yeah. All right, yeah. That will give her a lot of relief. Thank you.
1: Yeah, absolutely. So what she needs to do is she needs to contact them and report the death if she hasn't already. And then based on his work record, they'll just change her payments over to survivor's benefits, which will be equal to what he was collecting, and then hers would stop.
2: Okay. I appreciate it. Thank you so much.
1: All right, Blaine. Thanks for your call today. We appreciate you. Jim, Lisa, Dan, and Anthony serving us today. We're grateful for them. We'll see you tomorrow.
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2: Our word for today comes from Psalm 1. But his delight is in the law of the Lord, and in his law he meditates day and night. He shall be like a tree planted by the rivers of waters that bring forth its fruit in its season, whose leaf also shall not wither, and whatever he does shall prosper. Now here in this passage, the Hebrew word translated law is Torah. While it refers to the first five books of the scripture, it also carries the broader meaning of God's instruction. Throughout the Psalms, God's laws, testimonies, statutes, commandments, precepts, judgments, promises, and word all point to his revealed truth that provides guidance to our lives. Like a tree planted beside a constant source of water, the believer is nourished even when circumstances are difficult. Others may wither under the pressures of life, but those whose roots are anchored in God's truth continue to grow, and in his timing, bear fruit that blesses both their own lives and the lives of others.
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0: him or her who thinks they stand, take heed lest they fall. Be careful of pride. Be careful of thinking you're right and everybody else is wrong. Because here we see Saul. Saul started off right. Saul was handpicked by God, chosen of God. But he had a mighty fall. But David writes, verse 19, the beauty of Israel was slain on your high places. How the mighty have fallen. So David's remembering here. He's remembering the good of Saul.
1: Pride is so dangerous. Scripture is full of beloved heroes whom God used in great ways, but all too often, their stories don't end well. It doesn't minimize God's work in them, but as Pastor Bobby will warn in today's message, they allowed pride to lead them into arrogance and self-reliance with disastrous results. Now here's Pastor Bobby in 2 Samuel chapter 1 with today's edition of The Faithful Word.
0: For Jonathan his son, for the people of the Lord, and for the house of Israel, because they had fallen by the sword. This is amazing here when we read this. Is he telling the truth here? Now, this is where Bible scholars are, you know, they question. If you go back, chapter 31, verse 3, this was the account that we were first given or given to David, or the word of God gives us this account. It says, and the battle became fierce against Saul. The archers hit him and was severely wounded by the archers. Then Saul said to his armor bearer, draw your sword, thrust me through with it, lest these uncircumcised men come and thrust me through and abuse me. But his armor bearer would not, for he was greatly afraid. Therefore Saul took a sword and he fell on it. And verse 5 is key. It says, and when his armor bearer saw that Saul was dead, he also fell on his sword and he died with him. So this is the testimony of scripture here. Saul killed himself. In fact, if you want to look at another text, 1 Chronicles chapter 10 gives us the same account that Saul took his own life. So here in 2 Samuel, we have this Amalekite here now. Basically, he's telling us his story, but he's lying. You know, when I was reading all the different scholars and what they say, they were just basically saying the Bible is historical fact, and it's just telling us about this Amalekite, and he's giving us this account, but it's a fabrication. Because his motives were probably, he wanted to get rewarded by David here. I mean, when you look at the scenario, it's a win-win for him to come to David. Like, the Amalekites were known as scavengers. That's what they did. They would go into battlefields, and before the two waging armies would be able to come and retrieve the goods, they would come and they would take them. And so this is guy here. He was there at the battle. He comes back. He's figuring in his head, I'm going to go to David. I'm going to tell him what I did. And, you know, because he believes that he hates Saul, right? Wow, I killed Saul. And the other way, if you look at it, well, he was, you know, I was merciful to him and took his life. So either way, like I was saying, it's a win-win. And so, why do I got verse 10? So he put Saul out of his misery. Verse 10, he said there, I was sure that he could not live after he had fallen. So this guy thought wrong. Because look at verse 13. It says, then David said to the young man who told him, where are you from? And he answered, I am a son of an alien, an Amalekite. And so David said to him, how was it that you were not afraid to put forth your hand to destroy the Lord's anointed? If you remember David, twice David was able to kill Saul, but he wouldn't do it because he was like, that's the Lord's anointed. God, you put him as king. I'm not going to take his life. Verse 15, then David called one of the young men and said, go near and execute him. And he struck him so that he died. And so David said to him, your blood is on your own head, for your own mouth had testified against you, saying, I have killed the Lord's anointed. Verse 17, then David lamented with the lamentations over Saul and over Jonathan. So this is an incredible scene here. David, his men, especially in verses 11 and 12, they're weeping, they're mourning over Saul. Again, you would think it would be different. You know, this is where I look at David, and I'm not there. You know, because there are people, some people where I still have this thing, man, you know. Oh, they died. You know, if you remember our count, what was it? 1 Samuel chapter 25, when David went to Nabal. Remember Nabal? Nabal, that guy that you know, David said, hey, listen, I've been taking care of you. I've been watching over your sheep. You need to pay me some. You need to take care of us. Like, David was very diplomatic with this guy. And this guy called David this, you know, you're a fool. You're one of those renegades. And he brushed David off. And thank God for Nabal's wife. She came back, gave David what he was supposed to get. But when that guy died, chapter 25, verse 39, it said, so when David heard that Nabal was dead, he said, blessed be the Lord. That's me. Blessed be the Lord who had pleaded the cause of my reproach from the hand of Nabal and has kept his servant from evil. So you know, but here we're looking at this scene. There's this real grief and sadness over Saul. And again, it just shows you here. What I want you to see here is, this is why the Bible says David was a man after God's own heart. Because this is the heart of God. When you look at God, you look at the scriptures, 2 Peter 3:9, Peter would say there, not willing that any should perish, but that all should come to repentance. That's the heart of God. Ezekiel 33:11, I love this, where it says, thus says the Lord, I have no pleasure in the death of the wicked. Out that the wicked, his desire is that the wicked would turn from their way and live. And then he says, turn from your evil ways, for why should you die? That's the heart of God. Merciful, kind, forgiving. You know, when I look at 1 Corinthians 13, you know, that's that verse we always read at weddings, and there love is described for us, the love of God. It's compassionate, it's kind, it keeps no record of sin. It's compassionate, it's long-suffering. See, this is the course we see David takes here. And I really believe the Holy Spirit is holding him up for us today, because he wants us to look at this man's life. You know, his son Solomon is going to write this, and he got this from his father. Proverbs 24:17, it says, do not gloat when your enemy falls. When he stumbles, do not let your heart rejoice, for the Lord will see and disapprove it. See, we see David had this heart, and this should be our response, you know, especially when our enemies fall. And I'm learning that. I just want you to know, as a pastor, I've been a Christian for 44 years, I'm growing in this. I'm growing in this grace. See, as you get older, you realize life is so short. And as you read about it, you know, especially hell and eternity, and you're like, I wouldn't wish hell on anybody. I wouldn't wish it on my worst enemy. And so I'm realizing that it's better to be graceful. It's better to be merciful. You know, Jesus would say, blessed are the merciful, for they're going to see the Lord. He talks about being merciful, that if you want mercy given to you, you need to be a merciful person. And then you go into the New Testament. Jesus commands us to love our enemies, to forgive those who despitefully use us and talk about us. This is what Jesus tells us. And not only does Jesus tell us this, but Jesus proved this on the cross. When he said a number of times, Father, forgive them, they know not what they do. See, this is our Lord. You know, we say that prayer, the Our Father. Father, forgive us our trespasses as we forgive those who trespass against us. See, this is the course we're supposed to be on. This is the course we're to be taken. You know, it's possible. You know, I've been sharing to you the resurrection love, that resurrection power. It's power, but it's also the love of Christ. We can love as Jesus loved. We can forgive others as Jesus forgived us. That boss, that neighbor, that teacher, that ex-spouse. Let it go. See, you got to let it go. I know many people here in the church that have gone through divorces, and it's a terrible thing. You know, people close to me that have gone through divorces, it's the worst thing. But the thing to do is to let it go and to forgive. Because it's a poison. I'm telling you, when you've been around people that can't let that go, and they just hold that resentment and they hold that bitterness. And what is it? You're drinking a cup of poison over and over again. Listen to what Jesus says in Matthew 5:44. But I tell you, love your enemies and pray for those who persecute, that you may be the sons of your Father in heaven. He causes his sun to rise on the evil and the good, and he sends rain on the righteous and the unjust. See, this is when, I believe this is when we're most like God, when we forgive other people, when we're Christ-like. As I said, life is so short to just hate somebody. And parents, it's so important not to poison your kids. That's the other thing I've seen where parents will hold that bitterness towards that spouse. And what happens, it affects the kids. And now the kids are drinking that stuff. And so, you know, the hatred towards the father or the hatred towards the mother. You know, I thank God, my mom, bless her. You know, and I saw my mom abused by my father. My father was an alcoholic and you know, a real bad alcoholic. And I saw things that no kid should see. And yet my mom never disrespected my father in front of us. And there was a point where my father was out of the house. She never talked bad about him. In fact, she would tell us good things about him. And can I tell you, it helped me in my life. Romans 12:17 says, do not repay anyone evil for evil. Be careful to do what is right in the eyes of everybody. If possible, as far as it depends on you, live at peace with everyone. Do not take revenge. That's what Paul says. Put off that bitterness. Put off that hatred. Let God repay. And that's what we see here. God took care of it. Now in verses 17 to 27, David writes this song, this lamentation, and it's actually a commemoration to Saul and Jonathan. Look at verse 17. It says, then David lamented with this lamentation over Saul and over Jonathan, his son. And he told them to teach the children of Judah the song of the bow. Indeed, it is written in the book of Jasher. Now the NIV, I like the way it says verse 18. It says, and he ordered them to teach the children of Judah. You know, this is such an important thing. He, you know, back then it was this book of Jasher. We don't know much about this book of Jasher. It's also mentioned, if you're taking note, Joshua chapter 10, verse 13. It's not part of the canon of scripture. The word Jasher means book of the upright. So it's believed it was songs, it was poems written to men of war or dignitaries. But here in this song, it honors Saul and Jonathan. And there's a lesson in it. In fact, if you're taking note, three times in verse 19, 25, and 26, there's a phrase that just keeps coming up. And it's this phrase here, oh, how the mighty have fallen. And this week, you know, I'm looking at this text and it spoke so much to me. You know, Paul, if you're taking note in 1 Corinthians 10, he tells us there, he says, let him or her who thinks they stand take heed lest they fall. Be careful of pride. Be careful of thinking you're right and everybody else is wrong. Because here we see Saul started off right. Saul was handpicked by God, chosen of God, but he had a mighty fall. But David writes, verse 19, the beauty of Israel is slain on your high places. How the mighty have fallen. So David's remembering him here. He's remembering the good of Saul. He's remembering the humble Saul. That's how Saul started. In fact, Samuel would even say that to him. There was a time, Saul, when you were little in your own eyes. It's so important to stay humble. You know, one of my commentaries said of David here, as skillful as David was with his sword, he was more superior with the pen. I like that. See, David touched more people with his words than he did with his sword. And it's so, so important for you and I to not be so quick with our sword, where we like to beat people with our sword. But instead, we hold back and we speak kind words to him. See, I believe David knows here that this could have been him at this point. I mean, David was on that same road. He was going the same way as Saul. He began to rebel against God. I don't want nothing to do with God. But he, by the grace of God, came back. And I think it's always important to remember and appreciate the grace of God. It's only by grace that any of us stand. Verse 20, tell it not in Gath. That was the capital city there, the Philistines. Proclaim it not in the streets of Ashkelon. Ashkelon was their city of their central worship. And David's singing here, don't let the daughters of the Philistines rejoice, lest the daughters of the uncircumcised triumph. O mountains of Gilboa, let there be no dew nor rain upon you, nor fields of offerings, for the shield of the mighty is cast away there, the shield of Saul not anointed with oil. What a picture he's given us here. David even sings a curse over the land, that area of Gilboa. It's interesting, when you go to Israel and you go to Mount Gilboa, they show you this is probably where the battle was. And it's interesting, they call it the shoulder of Saul, but there's an area and it's just this hard, dry up ground. And they basically say the word of God still stands. That area just never grew. But verse 21 speaks of Saul's shield now. It's fallen. It's dirty. It's bloody. It's no longer anointed. Usually they would take the shields. The shields were made of leather, and they would anoint it with the olive oil. They would clean it and shine it. But basically David's showing us now that Saul's shield is fallen. It's in the dirt, and it's no longer usable. And I was looking at that scene this week, and I'm just thinking of us. You know, in Ephesians 6, it talks about us having the shield of faith. And that we're to use that shield of faith to guard ourselves behind the fiery darts of the enemy. But now Saul has fallen. Saul's not in the battle anymore. Brothers and sisters, be careful. Be careful. I'm telling you, we live in such a time where it's so easy to get caught up into sin or to be snared by the things of this world. You know, I love the picture in Hebrews chapter 12 where it shows us we're running this race and it tells us there to put off those things that slow us down. You know, I'm looking at this scene here and I'm thinking of Samson. Remember Samson? This great anointed man of God, and yet he did not follow the Lord closely. He's a study for us. And what happened to his life? He was blinded and chained and mocked by the enemies of God, rendered useless because of pride and bitterness. The shields are in the mud. Verse 22. From the blood of the slain, from the fat of the mighty, the bow of Jonathan did not turn back, and the sword of Saul did not. They died. They basically, it's showing us here. They died fighting. These guys, they were fighting. I think of Saul even after going to the medium there in chapter 28, getting details of the battle, but yet still going and fighting there with his son by his side. Verse 23, Saul and Jonathan were beloved and pleasant in their lives, and in their death they were not divided. They were swifter than eagles. They were stronger than lions. Again, the picture. They fought to the very end. O daughters of Israel, weep over Saul, who clothed you with scarlet, with luxury, who put ointments of gold on your apparel. You know, under Saul, what history shows, that the tribes unified under Saul. They came together as one. But now these last remaining verses, they focus on Jonathan, Saul's son. And David writes of his best friend, how the mighty have fallen in the midst of the battle. Jonathan was slain in your high places. I am distressed. I'm grieved for you, my brother Jonathan. You have been very pleasant to me. Your love to me was wonderful, surpassing the love of a woman. How the mighty have fallen and the weapons of war perish. You know, if you remember Jonathan and David, when they first met, they met very early, around the time when David was fighting Goliath. That's the first time they met. Jonathan was about 20 years older than David at the time. But it's interesting, when you read in scriptures, the first time they met, these guys were tight. In fact, In chapter 18, verse 1, it says this. After David had finished talking with Saul, he met Jonathan, the king's son. There was an immediate bond between them, for Jonathan loved David. From the day on, Saul kept David with him and wouldn't let him return home. And Jonathan made a solemn pact with David because he loved him as he loved himself. Jonathan sealed the pact by taking off the robe, giving it to David, together with his tunic, sword, bow, and belt. What I get from Jonathan was a man of God. He was a man so sensitive to God's spirit that he could tell God's anointed was on David. And he was willing to give up the throne. He was next in line to be the king. And yet twice we read in 1 Samuel how he was willing to give up the throne. willing to give it to David. It's amazing. So we see this tightness between them. Now, in verse 26, that text that says, "Your love to me was wonderful, surpassing the love of a woman." Sadly, we live in a perverted day and age. Do I get an amen with that? I mean, we're living in a time where everything's so sexual and everybody turns things around. And so you have people, you have liberal scholars, you have, it's blasphemous. Basically, they're trying to say from this verse here that David and Jonathan was in some kind of homosexual relationship here. I mean, to look at this text, it's unfounded. You can't get that from that. You know, they listen. Do I have anybody here that was in war? You know, you guys did battle. You know, when I read, like, that's my thing. I love these podcasts, and you know, I watch these guys, this camaraderie they had, this closeness, this brotherhood, this blood brother thing. I mean, when you do battle with somebody and your life depends on that person, you become tight. So when it says here, "Your love to me was wonderful, surpassing the love of the woman," I get it. I get it, what they're saying here. You know, I just even playing sports. You know, I remember, you know, I played sports most of my life. I was always on a team, and I just remember that camaraderie. It's a good thing. It's a clean thing. And I see that happening here. I want to encourage the relationships that are happening here. Guys, girls coming together. I think it's important for the church. And I've come to this understanding, you know, being now in the church here 30 years, there's people that are closer to me than my very family. Because there's this love, there's this thing that bonds us together, this faith, and then watching our kids grow up together and doing this community together and doing this church thing together. It's so important, and I'm so glad it's happening. But I look at this scene here, and I just think this is the way I want to go. I want to be like David. I don't want to have any ill feelings towards anybody. I don't want to be bitter at anybody. It's not worth it. Life is too short. Life is too short. In fact, Philippians 2:3, Paul would tell us there, don't be selfish. Don't try to impress others. Be humble, thinking of others as better than yourselves. Don't look out only for your own interest, but take an interest in others too. You must have the same attitude or the same mindset that was Christ Jesus. In fact, it's interesting in that same book, Philippians 4:8, Paul tells us there, this is how we should think towards each other. He says, "Finally, brothers, sisters, whatever is true, whatever is noble, whatever is right, whatever is pure, whatever is lovely, whatever is admirable, if anything is excellent or praiseworthy," then he says, "whatever you have learned or received or heard from me or seen in me, put it into practice." See, this was David now. He's just this guy of peace.
1: 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Today's message is part of a study titled "Looking for a King" in the book of 2 Samuel. In this book, we learn about the reign of King David, the good, the bad, and everything in between. The same man who established Jerusalem as the capital of Israel and brought the Ark of the Covenant into the city is also the one who would face a coup from his own son and be caught in sin with another man's wife. What we learn in David's story is that God is the one who has the final say over our lives, and the trajectory of David's life was impacted not just by his successes, but by his repentance when he slipped into sin. We all struggle with sin in this life, but the most important thing we can do is ask the Lord for forgiveness and turn away from the behavior that led us into sin in the first place. 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
1: No matter how hard you beat a fool, you can't pound out the foolishness. So some will just go on in that folly, in that foolishness. You see, Saul is on the descent. David is on the ascent, higher. One is falling, one is rising. You see, we're going to rise or we're going to fall depending on our obedience or disobedience to the Lord. What comes to mind is that song, Trust and Obey. There's no other way.

kako e komo mai. Welcome to As We Gather, the Bible teaching ministry of Calvary Chapel Honolulu with Pastor Bill Stonebreaker. Today, Pastor Bill continues in Samuel, looking at 1 Samuel chapter 18.

So Saul, notice he removes David from the court because David is playing the instrument as Saul is raving, you know, and calming him down. So he removes him from the court and puts him in harm's way. He's got 1,000 men, but he's in harm's way because he wants him to be killed. Go out against the Philistines, and he's thinking in his mind, hopefully he'd be killed. But instead, God made David greater, and he made him more esteemed in the eyes of others because God was with him. It backfires. Saul's plan backfires on him, yet it didn't stop Saul. He now devises something else with his daughter. With his daughter, he's still thinking, you know, he's going to put David into a Philistine hornet's nest, you know, and he's going to use this marriage as a ruse to try to have David killed, you know, by the Philistines. Now, his daughter, wait a minute. He says again in verse 17, then Saul said to David, here is my older daughter, Merab. I will give her to you as a wife. Only be a valiant man for me and fight the Lord's battles. For Saul thought, my hand shall not be against him, but let the hand of the Philistines be against him. But David said to Saul, who am I? And what is my life or my father's family in Israel that I should be the king's son-in-law? So it came about at the time when Merab, Saul's daughter, should be given to David, that she was given to Adriel, the Mehilonite, for a wife. But wasn't that the plan? Whoever killed Goliath would have Saul's daughter, Merab? That was already the plan. But he reneged on that. He didn't do that. He's saying, here, go out now and fight the Philistines and I'll give her to you. So David had already won the daughter by killing Goliath, but now there's a new agreement. You know, I want you to go out and fight the Philistines. And it was a ruse to see that, you know, he died. He died in battle. But one of the things I think is interesting is he gave her to another man. David, he's a man without guile. He feels unworthy to be the king's son-in-law. And some will say, well, because he feels unworthy, then Saul gave her to Adriel. That's why. But then later, he had another plan that kill some Philistines, and then I'll give you my younger daughter. You know, some say that, but I don't know. It seemed to me as though he just reneged on it, and he gave his daughter away, and I think it would probably provoke you if you're ready to marry, and then the so-called father-in-law brought another guy in, married her off. What would you do? You know, but David, he feels unworthy, but he doesn't protest. He's a man without guile. Maybe Saul thought, you know, if I could provoke him and he could say nasty things about me, I'll have him put to death. Could that be what Saul was thinking? I don't know. Could have been. But when you think about without guile, you find that in the New Testament, because when Jesus saw Nathanael, he said, coming to him, he said, here is truly an Israelite in whom there is no deceit or guile. That's in John 1:47. My wife is without guile. She's without deceit. I think that's why I married her. I was completely opposite, and then I got saved, and so now there's a change, but I've always seen her that way. And what it means without guile, it means you don't bait a hook to try to trap somebody or to catch somebody. You don't use trickery in what you're doing to get an advantage over someone. You don't exploit people that are vulnerable. That's what that means. You don't use a snare to snare people. That's what it means. There's an innocence about you that the world hasn't corrupted. I mean, that's beautiful. And David is not corrupted.
The Bible in 1 Peter 3:10 says, "Let him who means to love life and see good days refrain his tongue from evil and his lips from speaking guile." The Bible says love bears all things, believes all things, hopes all things, endures all things. Love never fails. I think that's David. That's why I think one of the reasons God said to David, he's a man after my own heart. But Saul, he's totally different. He's a man of guile. You know, and his scheme backfires. David isn't killed. So he reneges on this, giving this promise after David is victorious. That's how I see it. That's how I read it. And again, maybe he hopes David is going to speak against the king. You speak against the king, you could be put to death. But David didn't. David maintains his cool. He maintains his integrity. There's no negative attitude, no negative speech. Verse 20, we'll go down to verse 24. Now, Michal, that's the younger daughter. Michal, Saul's daughter, loved David. When they told Saul the thing was agreeable to him, and Saul thought, "I will give her to him that she may become a snare to him and that the hand of the Philistines may be against him." Therefore, Saul said to David, "For a second time, you may be my son-in-law today." Then Saul commanded his servant, "Speak to David secretly, saying, 'Behold, the king delights in you, and all his servants love you. Now therefore become the king's son-in-law.'" So Saul's servant spoke these words to David, but David said, Is it trivial in your sight to become the king's son-in-law, since I am a poor man and lightly esteemed?" And the servants of Saul reported to him according to these words which David spoke. So the younger daughter, Michal, of Saul, apparently she loved David. It just says that she loved David. Now, I don't know if she was infatuated with him. Here, the older daughter, she was supposed to marry off, and here the younger daughter realizes, wow, this is a good catch. He's a good-looking guy. Me? Yeah, I'll marry him. I love him. I don't know if it's infatuation. That can be, you know, true in a lot of marriages. As you've heard it before, puppy love can lead to a dog's life. So you don't want it just to be infatuation. You want to know that person. You want to know all the idiosyncrasies of that person. That's good, because you'll be in for big surprises if you don't know. I read of a story of a girl that had married a fellow. And after she was married, it was just disgusting, because the guy, he, in his dinner plate, he would pick up his plate and lick his plate. Like if he had spaghetti, you'd lick the plate. I mean, that's tough if you're in the home, but he would do that in restaurants, and it would embarrass her. He'd pick the plate up and lick it. Now, you know, so here, I don't know if she's just infatuated with him, but one of the things that we find later, that for her to save face, or actually save herself, she actually gives her husband up. We'll see it in the next chapter. She gives him up. She's kind of duplicit in this. She wants to save him, but then she gives him up, and she says things that are not right. She doesn't stick by him, doesn't stick by her man in this. So we see that when Saul said that she'll be a snare, she must have been a handful. I mean, you know, and Saul knew it. You know, well, she'll be a snare to him. But David, you know, he's humble. He's without guile. He innocently believes Saul, what Saul is saying. And he's not a man of guile like Saul is. Saul's a man of guile, deceitfully plotting against David, hoping for David's demise. And we're going to see this next, in this last part, that it really exposes a person's character.
Anytime that you have difficult and adverse circumstances, it exposes who we are. Who we are. And it just really reveals us. Good and evil. So he says, verse 25, go down to verse 27. Saul then said, "Thus you shall say to David, the king does not desire any dowry except 100 foreskins of the Philistines to take vengeance on the king's enemies." Now Saul planned to make David fall by the hand of the Philistines. When his servants told David these words, it pleased David to become the king's son-in-law before the days had expired. Verse 27, David rose up and went, he and his men, and struck down 200 men among the Philistines. Then David brought their foreskins, and they gave them in full number to the king that he might become the king's son-in-law. So Saul gave him Michal, his daughter, as wife. Now, kind of a bit of a seedy kind of thing, you know. Why don't you bring their noses or something? But basically, the servants, Saul's servants, came to David. They said, "No dowry. Yeah, you're poor. You no dowry, but just kill 100 Philistines and give evidence of that, that Saul would avenge his enemies." And it was a ruse to try to get David killed. And yet David, he doubles that. 200 Philistines he kills and brings evidence of that. You know, I think, back up a little bit, because the Bible is full of enigmas. And we think, you know, I had to ask the guys, because we're in 1 Kings as well. And I had to ask the guys, do you think, at least, you know, my feeling, do you think Saul, after God had rejected him, do you think Saul went to heaven or not? You see, and I had to give my take, and I said, yeah, I think he probably is in heaven. But I mean, if you have a different agreement, that's fine. Even though Saul rejected him, he rejected that position of king because he didn't meet up. Oh, I know he was rebellious. But did he miss salvation? Salvation by grace through faith? It seems like Saul believed in God. He just didn't follow God. And so that's kind of a dilemma. But I think he did. And only because when you read the Song of the Bow, after Jonathan and Saul are killed in battle, David just has incredible, glorious things to say about Saul and Jonathan. So I have to kind of defer to that. I have to defer to David, what David says about him, to think that he's probably in heaven. But I mean, if David didn't say that, then it would be really questionable. And yet, here's interesting thing. You think, what a horrible thing for Saul to do, to plot David's demise. God doesn't allow it. And yet didn't David do the same thing as Saul is doing? And David was successful in doing it with Bathsheba's husband, Uriah. When David had him put in the front line so he would die, so he would be killed, so that David could cover his tracks, cover up the sin of adultery. Oh, it was found out, but you see, that again, it's an enigma. And yet, David was a man after God's own heart. You see, a lot of this stuff, it just surprises me, and I have to realize God is a God of grace. God's ways are not my ways. God's ways are beyond finding out. The revealed things are given to man. The hidden things are given to God. So there are some things that are going to be an enigma. But you see, when I think about this, I think of sins and people. I'm just saying this because this is how I kind of see this. Maybe you could see it this way or not. And you can debate me or you can not agree with me. But I think there are sins of the flesh. Sins of the flesh, weaknesses in our
old nature, our sinful nature. And often those sins against in the flesh are against others and against ourselves. We give in to those things. But then I think there are, which Saul does, or which David does, when we're reading about this, David does. And then there's sins of the Spirit. Those that are disobedient to God. When God tells a person to do something and they do the complete opposite, they just avoid that. There are things that are, they're spiritual things. You know, a lot of adultery takes place. Oh, not only in, you know, secular world, but also even in the church. You have to realize the pain that that causes. Adultery, when somebody commits adultery to satisfy a pleasure, that's bad. But the worst thing is the betrayal, the spiritual betrayal of that person that they've sinned against. There's the real pain. You see, that's what God sees in us. That spiritual betrayal of Him. But He leaves the door open for repentance and restitution and renewal. You know, whatever it might be, whatever issue it is. So, you see, I think of those things in my mind, and that's pretty much what I've come up with. I don't know if you can agree with that or not, but that's basically what I'm thinking. How, you know, Saul is so bad, and David doesn't say that Saul's a man after God's own heart, but it does say David. But David does some real egregious kind of things. Well, now, when you wonder, was Saul's servants complicit in this idea of sending David out to have him killed? I don't think so. I don't think so because the people love David. And it said that. We read that. They love David. When we plot against God and God's anointed and those people who love those that we're plotting against, it puts us in jeopardy. You know, whenever you do that, it puts you in jeopardy. Not them. Because Saul, I think he's standing alone in this. And I don't think the people are complicit with it. Well, let's end off here, verse 28 to 30. When Saul saw, and when Saul and knew that the Lord was with David, and that Michal, Saul's daughter, loved him, then Saul was even more afraid of David. Thus Saul was David's enemy continually. Then the commanders of the Philistines went out to battle, and it happened as often as they went out that David behaved himself more wisely than all the servants of Saul. So his name was highly esteemed. Saul goes from bad to worse. Notice he saw and he knew. Verse 28. He saw and he knew. God had given plenty of indications of where God was at. Where God was at with David. God was working in and through David. David's life and David's family. Saul's daughter loved David. You would think, if that was you, why wouldn't you join in? Why wouldn't you join in with God in doing instead of resisting? Instead of striving against the work of God? Could Saul possibly be a mentor to David? Oh, there's a huge

0: The Bible talks about a person like Saul. Proverbs 27:22, it says, though you pound a fool in a mortar with a pestle along with crushed grain, yet his folly will not depart from him. That's Saul. Another translation, even if you beat fools half to death, you still can't beat their foolishness out of them. Another translation, no matter how hard you beat a fool, you can't pound out the foolishness. So some will just go on in that folly, in that foolishness. You see, Saul is on the descent. David is on the ascent, higher. One is falling, one is rising. You see, we're going to rise or we're going to fall depending on our obedience or disobedience to the Lord. What comes to mind is that song, Trust and Obey. There's no other way.
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1: Father, why do you shed a tear? 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Praise be to God above. Brought me home with his love out of the wilderness. Thank you, Lord.
0: And a powerful time of gospel preaching from Raul Reese.
2: Jesus said, if you want to be great in the kingdom of God, you have to be what? The servant of all. 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And secondly, you need to take up your cross.
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2: This is Jim Daly from Focus on the Family. 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
3: Well, our best advice is to form a warm connection with people, and then what happens is the gospel naturally enters in, so sharing the gospel will never feel like a sales pitch or an awkward pivot. And the two skills you need are so easy: asking good questions and telling great stories. Yeah. If you have a couple of stories of what God's been doing in your life and you're able to ask good questions, you will be amazed at what God's able to do.
4: That's Dr. Heather Holloman, and she and her husband Ashley are with us today on Focus on the Family with Jim Daly. Thanks for joining us. I'm John Fuller.
2: John, as believers in Christ, we're called to share our faith. I feel like when I was a fairly new believer, I did that more intentionally, if I could say
4: more
2: that.
4: More passionately.
2: Yeah, so I say that with my self-conviction that, you know, every day we should get up and say, hey, Jim Daly here reporting for duty, Lord.
3: That's good.
2: And say, what do you have for me today? Mm-hmm. And sharing the faith with people around you should be, you know, pretty natural. Yeah. And we want to help you today. We want to equip you. I don't think if you're introverted, that's okay. If you're extroverted and it comes more naturally, that's okay. The whole goal here is how to encourage you in sharing your faith with those around you for their benefit, mm-hmm. so they can have eternal life and bring the kingdom of heaven to this earth right now.
4: Mm-hmm. Yeah, and this is a high calling for each of us as followers of Jesus. So we're so glad to have Ashley and Heather Holloman here. They're popular guests here, and their heart passion is to help you engage others well. So they've actually had their own organization, their own ministry called Seated and Sent. Heather is an associate teaching professor at Penn State. She's a speaker and an author, and the book that they've written together is called Sent: Living a Life That Invites Others to Jesus. And this is an eminently practical way for you to kind of reorient your life, mm-hmm. so you're really aware of the people around you for the cause of Christ.
2: Ashley and Heather, welcome back to Focus on the Family. So good to have you.
5: Thank you so much for having us again.
3: Yeah, we're so excited to be here together.
2: And thanks for traveling. You know, sometimes the viewers and listeners don't realize you're flying across the country to be here in studio with us. It takes a lot of commitment, and I really do appreciate it.
3: We wouldn't miss it. Thank you for having us. This is a joy.
2: Let me start with a kind of an out-of-the-field question here. We had Gary Thomas on a while back, and in that context, Gary was talking to us about kind of this, the me-focusedness of our culture today. You know, we're thinking of ourselves so often. Even in the church, it has seeped in. And he was talking about eternal salvation. You know, that at the core, if you think Jesus died, rose again, only to give you eternal life, you're not thinking correctly. Because what he wants is to give you eternal life, but that other impact is so that you can bring the kingdom of heaven to this earth and share the gospel with others to bring kingdom to this earth. I went, wow, I don't think I've had that broader perspective like that. What do you think of that comment?
5: No, I love that. It's at some point we are going to leave this earth and be with Jesus. And if that's going to be an amazing, better life even than this, why not take us now? I mean, if God wants the very best for us, maybe it's because he has really great things for us to do here.
2: Yeah.
5: You know, and mission with him, the adventure of
2: absolutely.
5: That.
2: And we've got that great series from Ray Vanderlaan, That the World May Know, and his RVL Discipleship series. He's a Jewish scholar. We've been doing that with Ray for 30 years, I think. And in there, the main point that Ray connected with me and so many others with is when sin entered the world, chaos entered the world, Jesus came to bring God the Father's shalom, his peace into this chaos. Yeah. That's what you're talking about.
3: That's right.
2: How do we do that with Seated and Sent? And how do we identify, this is my main mission, Lord, thank you?
3: Well, really, what happened to me was I was reading the book of John one summer, and I noticed the number one way Jesus describes the Father in the book of John is the Father who sent me. And I kept thinking, this is the most important thing Jesus is calling to mind about his own identity. So imagine the chills I got when I read John 20:21, where Jesus says, as the Father has sent me, so I send you. I thought there is something I'm missing about this idea of this sent identity, which Ash and I really worked out over the years. What does it look like to really know you're sent? What are the mindset shifts you have to have? It's changed my whole world to think this is the most important thing about my identity, and that Jesus is seeking this and saving the lost, and he's inviting me to do it.
2: You heard me in the opening talk about that maybe clumsiness, or you know, you start with energy in this area of evangelism. But in that context, with the church specifically, how are we fumbling a bit in this space when it comes to knowing what the book of John says and then applying it to bring honor and glory to the Father?
5: Yeah. The greatest thing that's happening in the course of human history, the greatest thing, is that God is keeping his word and drawing a people to himself. It would be enough to be a part of that. But and that's what we celebrate. But we've forgotten somehow to celebrate. We get to be a part of helping others be a part of what God is doing and being a part of God's family. And that's what really caught my attention like 20 years ago. I grew up in a great church. I grew up in a church that taught me to share my faith, very gospel, Christ-centered church. And I was like, yeah, that's never going to happen. I'm more introverted. I stumble over my words. I think of the best things to say 14 days later. And I thought of sharing my faith like going to the dentist. Well, once or twice a year, I probably should do that. But something bad is going to happen, and it probably will hurt. And I think, I don't know if we've intended to do it or not, but in the church, at least in the West, we say, yeah, we all know this is bad and hard to do. No one wants to do it. Go do it anyway. And what we've discovered is, no, this is a great thing to do.
2: Yeah.
5: God is, as Heather said, as the Father sent me, so I send you. It's this grand invitation that we get to be on adventure with Jesus. He's doing the heavy lifting. Can we just join him in it and see God unfold beautiful things? We have to start somewhere different, I think.
2: Yeah. Heather, let me ask you, I mean, it's kind of a ball of yarn in there. And what I mean by that is my ability. So if I'm more extroverted, as Ashley was saying, I might feel more equipped, capable of engaging a stranger, walking up and saying, you know, I had that piece of cake one time, and it reminds me of God. Some extroverts can really connect those dots.
3: Yeah.
2: And you go, wow, that was amazing. But speak to that idea that even the gifting part of it, is this something that we could say to the Lord, Lord, you know, I'm not strong. Who else? Moses? Had this issue where he stuttered and said, Lord, don't send me.
3: Send someone else. Yeah.
2: Send somebody else. I can't communicate. Boy, that's right at the heart of the whole thing, right? Mm-hmm. Even in a more forceful way that caught my attention, of course, you're the word PhD, so I'm going to leave this to you. But this context of evangelism becoming more of an identity than an activity.
3: It's who you are.
2: That caught me.
5: Yeah.
3: It's who you are and not what you're doing. And I don't know if you want to speak to this. As someone who's an introvert who doesn't have the gift of evangelism, you had to learn to do it by faith.
5: What Paul tells Timothy, do the work of an evangelist. And but behind that is there's a great God who's going to empower us, who's going to go ahead of us. You know, it's not all on me. And I get to see it unfold. If I will just take the next step of faith, I'll watch it unfold.
2: Speak to that equation of effort and outcome. Because I think for us, you know, again, it's this equation where we're saying, almost saying like, you know, we've got to accomplish it. It doesn't leave it to the Lord. I think I read somewhere that there's 11 touches before somebody comes to Christ, 11 encounters with believers. I don't know if that's true, but I like the concept of it, that you're not necessarily going to close the deal. And I think we as extrovert evangelists love closing the deal.
3: Sometimes it happens.
2: But to understand a person is going through a process of investigation, inquiry, trying to match their heart and the yearnings of their own heart. This is the seeker person. And we come along different Christians to touch them in different ways that the Lord is orchestrating.
3: Yes.
2: And I think getting to the point is trusting God is the maestro. and that we don't have to do the conducting.
4: Right.
2: We just need to be the faithful moment person to say, hey, have you ever thought of God?
5: Right, exactly. For years, I thought, I'm going to screw this up. And like, God is wringing his hands. Oh, don't let Holloman in on this. You know,
2: he's only going to... We have that impression.
5: Right.
2: And I have to tell you a story
5: that set me free from that. Years ago, I was struggling with... There were days I felt really good at this. Like, man, I can do this. And other days... I felt really inferior. I'm horrible at this. Why would God ask me to do this? And I needed a different reason of why I was sharing my faith, living out the calling God had called me to. And God took me back to the most inglorious moment of my life as a parent. Here I am on Focus on the Family sharing this story.
2: Well, I love it.
5: But we get snow in Pennsylvania. I love to shovel this driveway efficiently and effectively. You know, don't slow me down.
3: Amen.
5: And don't drive over the driveway until it's clear, right?
4: Right.
5: That kind of thing.
4: Absolutely.
5: We're very rigid. Well, my daughter, who's like 3 at the time, she's like this tall, the shovel's twice her height, comes out in her kind of Ralphie's brother from A Christmas Story.
2: Exactly.
5: You know, snow,
2: the Michelin man.
3: Yes.
5: Right. And she goes, Dad, I'm here to help. My first thought is, you're just going to slow me down. And I tell her, you're just going to slow me down. Go back inside, see your mom. And you would have thought she'd taken acting lessons because I had crushed her spirit. She drops the shovel. She slumbers back inside.
2: Yeah.
5: And immediately the spirit was convicting me like, Ash, did you ever think that maybe she just wanted to be with you?
3: Yeah.
5: And did you ever imagine that maybe, possibly, perhaps, that might be a little bit more important than how effectively or efficiently you shovel the driveway?
3: That's right.
5: So I'm like, God, why are you bringing this up? This was like 10 years ago. We dealt with that. He goes, Ashley, and this is, you know, not a verbal, audible voice. I'm sensing God's spirit speaking to me. And I sensed him say, I really don't need you to reach the grad students of the world.
2: Huh.
5: And you might actually slow me down.
3: You're going to make my work harder.
5: You might make my work harder. But when I thought about reaching this part of my kingdom, before you were even born, I thought of you. And I wondered if maybe you might enjoy doing this with me. Mm. How special it might be that we would go after this part of my kingdom together. That's why I invited you into it. It wasn't about your greatness or lack of greatness. It was about my greatness and kindness to invite you into this. Mm. That has set me free since that day of saying, well, God, I'll try not to slow you down, but let's go do this together.
2: I think the question is this idea of waiting upon the Holy Spirit. Because certainly in the West, we're not good at waiting. Waiting? And we're wanting to dictate to the Holy Spirit.
3: Right.
2: Come on, Lord, we got to get going. Mm-hmm. Speak to that idea of presence and waiting and sensing the Lord's movement and then moving with him,
3: right,
2: not out in front of him.
3: Mm-hmm. Ashley, I think, is better at that than I am with the long-term investment, good conversations. I mean, someone that he was able to lead to Christ, it took 4 years of listening, being able to have good conversations, listening to the Holy Spirit. I think once you have a warm connection with people, though, and you're sharing your life, you really, what you're doing is kind of, as you're talking, just kind of checking in with God. And I do think God has put questions on your mind or given you insights into what to say.
5: Well, even Jesus said to the disciples, you know, when he says, you'll be my witnesses, you know, he sends them to an upper room and they wait and they wait.
2: Yeah, exactly.
5: And they wait.
3: Yeah.
5: And they don't wait for like better cultural situation,
3: right,
5: or they don't wait for another strategy. They actually wait for a person. They wait for the Holy Spirit to come. And then when he comes, he fills them.
3: With
5: and now
3: power.
5: We have the church.
2: Yeah.
5: And everything is different. And so I think you're so right. Let's not get out ahead of God. He's really good at speaking and leading and directing our lives. And he knows exactly what the person we're speaking to needs and where they are.
4: Mm. So what I'm hearing so far is don't get out ahead of God, and also don't miss the opportunity in front of you. This is Focus on the Family with Jim Daly, and our guests are Heather and Ashley Holloman, and we're talking about their book, Sent, Living a Life That Invites Others to Jesus. This is a winsome book. It's rich in stories and biblical wisdom. There are questions at the end of each chapter, so at the least get this and go through it with your spouse, but maybe consider a small group study. This would be a great way to kind of have a community to reset your thinking and to go on mission with God together in the context of that small group. We have the book here. Get a copy. 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
2: Well, Ashley, John mentioned my plane experience. I think you had a better one. What was your plane experience?
5: Oh, this was remarkable. Remarkable.
2: Okay.
5: No. It's remarkable because I'm always this close from screwing it up. So hopefully we're giving people a lot of confidence that anyone can do this. But what did you?
3: Well, just that you used to not be this way.
5: No.
3: Once you understand your son identity, you're waking up thinking like, God, who are you going to send me to? And you really believe that the person you're sitting next to, you've been sent
2: to. Which is crazy for an introvert.
3: Yeah. Yes, so and I'm watching this. It's amazing.
5: One of the things we talk about in the book is just how do you develop a mindset for living the sent life? And part of it is this identity part. Like, you are this. Just like, well, why do we play? Because we're playful people. Well, why do we share our faith? Because God has made us sent people. But the other way we talk about it is just developing a great appreciation for the goodness of the good news and the lostness of people. And how do you cultivate that? Well, I was really counting on that. I'm sitting on a plane and I was like, okay, God, help me to remember the goodness of your gospel and the lostness of people. Motivate me to share your good news with them today. And the guy sits down on the plane and he's being followed by his wife, a child that's having a hard time on the plane, and presumably one of their mothers, a grandmother. And he, instead of going back to help take care of this family, even before the flight takes off, starts ordering drinks. And all that kind of goodwill in my heart just evaporates because I'm like, dude, go put your drink down and go help your family. You know, and I'm just trying not to get mad. And so that's going through my mind. I was like, well, God, maybe I can intervene somewhere. Give me your mercy. I don't have it. Holy Spirit, help me here. And so I asked the most innocuous question, hey, where are you headed? And he goes, well, we're headed to X and X place. My father-in-law, just a few hours ago, this is like at 6 a.m, so in the middle of the night, passed away from a major heart attack. I've been consoling my wife the entire night. We have no idea what we're going to do when we hit the ground. She's destroyed. I'm just trying to hold my family together. I had totally misread the situation. Yeah. And all the compassion, all the empathy, all the goodness of the gospel floods back into my soul. Because you paired the sentence with the goodness of the gospel. And we just started a conversation. And I tried to understand and ask good questions, see where he was spiritually. They were believers. And so I didn't need to introduce him to Jesus that day. I just needed to remind him of the goodness of Jesus and point him back there. And by the time we got off the plane, he was like, I can trust God with this, can I? I said, you sure can.
4: Yeah.
5: But that's where the Spirit leads. God is, he's the great maestro. He was already doing this.
2: So often when we're encountering, especially angry people, there's always a story behind what they're expressing. And I've tried more and more not to match emotion for emotion, if I may say it that way.
5: Yeah,
2: you're angry, I'm angry too.
5: Let's go. Yeah. Angry each other.
2: So how do we say, okay, what's at the root of that? And that really is what Jesus would do, right?
3: Right.
2: The woman in adultery, the woman at the well. I mean, he was so good at asking the right question.
5: And he did that. As a father sent me to the woman at the well, so I send you.
3: Right. Mm-hmm.
5: And so we're living with that expectation that that's not a once in a lifetime thing. That's going to be normal
3: for
5: a sent person.
3: And for listeners who don't travel, like we are all giving plain examples, it's changed our entire neighborhood. It's changed how I see myself as a professor. I think I'm sent to these students.
2: Oh, without a doubt.
3: To be an agent of blessing. It's no accident if you're in my class. I tell my students this.
2: This is a good little sidebar because so many times, I worked in the business arena before coming to Focus. And I had a really good business mentor. And he said, when I was thinking of coming to Focus, he said, we need good Christian business people in the business world who can reflect Christ. I mean, we are doing ministry no matter our vocation.
3: That's right.
2: Whether you're a pastor or you're working with a company, or whatever it might be the best believer in Christ you can be, because you're going to be doing ministry in that setting.
3: Wherever you are.
2: Yeah, wherever you
3: are. It's the most exciting thing when we teach on living a sent life about the theology of place. Like, John, you talk about God's sovereignty. What if it's no accident where you live? What if it's no accident the doctor's appointment you have or the grocery store you shop at? And over the years, now that we've been living this way for 10, well, most of our marriage, but really intentionally the last decade, it is amazing what happens, and life becomes such a great adventure.
2: It's so true.
3: Yeah.
2: And it, in terms of having those spiritual conversations too, you have to be a good listener. And you've written other books on this, haven't you?
3: Yes.
2: But the ability to hear how a person's coming at you. I mean, it's beautiful that professor said, I want to know everything you know about Jesus.
3: Yes.
2: I don't know anything, so
3: yes.
2: Tell me. That's pretty wide open. That's
3: right.
2: Awesome. But it often will come through a person's pain.
3: Yeah, that's right.
2: They're in an inflection point in their life. They lost a child. They got a divorce. Their father died, the plane trip. So you have to be kind of in tune and be emotionally capable of pulling that conversation along.
3: That's right.
2: Other people, it's loneliness. Mm-hmm. It's disappointment. It's loss of a job. So speak to that ability, and perhaps then how some people can be fearful that they're not really gifted that way, or they're not equipped or don't feel equipped. And they don't want to say anything stupid to do harm to the gospel.
3: No, you don't need to worry about that. When we pair the Scent book with the Six Conversations book, which you've had us on to speak about, the best thing we learned in all our research on how to have better conversations was how to listen to people's core values, and then you're able to share the gospel through that. So I was talking to an atheist professor who was really struggling with her semester, and all I said was, you know, tell me about your semester. And she was talking about how embarrassed she was because she had to do a presentation that didn't go well and it wasn't her best work. All I said to this professor, who knows I'm a Christian, I said, it sounds like you really value excellence and you have a really hard time when you haven't done your best work. She said, that is exactly who I am. And here's what she said. What do you do, Heather? What do you do? How do you recover when you know you haven't done your best work? Mm-hmm. And I said to her, well, you know, I'm a Christian. So when I don't do my best work, it doesn't change how much God loves me and cares for me. She was so fascinated by this. She said, can you come back next Tuesday? Come back to my office. I want to talk more about this. So you're listening for what people are sharing, and you're connecting it easily to what God's doing in your own life.
5: Well, yeah, because I think part of what makes us different, the extroversion, introversion, gift, maybe not the gift, Heather is really good at that, just happening, in the moment, where I think of these things to say 14 days later, but that's okay. The great maestro can help us with this, because I'll go back to a person and say genuinely, I've been thinking about you over the last 2 weeks, and I had this thought or this question, could we get together again and talk more?
2: That makes a great impression.
5: And they're like, you were thinking of me?
3: Yeah.
5: I
3: love it.
5: And so it's a natural, it's not meant to be like a trick. It's just how God uses it.
2: Absolutely.
5: Can we extend the conversation? Can we talk more? And so you can recover from even like, oh, I had this great conversation. I wish I would have asked him this. Go ask him. Have another conversation.
2: Some of this is wrapped in courage, though. It does take a bit of courage. And I guess the other thing is practice. You may not do well every time, but you need to keep going. Keep trying. Keep doing. Because the Lord will hone that skill in you. But speak to that idea of perseverance through our fumbling.
3: Well, our best advice is to form a warm connection with people. And then what happens is the gospel naturally enters in. So sharing the gospel will never feel like a sales pitch or an awkward pivot. And the two skills you need are so easy. Asking good questions and telling great stories.
2: Yeah.
3: If you have a couple of stories of what God's been doing in your life and you're able to ask good questions, you will be amazed at what God's able to do. Mm. So you actually don't, people are amazed when we talk about living the Scent life. They're like, oh, I can actually do this. Yeah. I'm going to go talk to my neighbor. And when they ask me how I'm doing, because I have a warm connection, I can say, well, actually, I'm really struggling with a lot of fear, but I have to tell you what I read in the Bible, how God's been helping me with that. Because you have a warm connection, they're not going to say, oh, I don't want to hear about that.
2: Yes.
3: They're going to listen. It's going to be life-changing.
2: You know, let me ask this, because that point, I had a Christian friend who is a well-known national ministry leader, and he said, you know, you just shouldn't go out of your way to be hated.
5: Yeah.
2: Because that's not the gospel.
3: Right.
2: And wearing badges of cold connections is not an achievement.
3: Yes.
2: In watching Jesus himself, he spoke the truth. Why would the woman at the well go to the village and tell everybody, I've met the one, right. I've met the one? She had to have had a warm interaction, even though Jesus was speaking truth.
3: Yeah, that's right.
2: He had to have done that in such a way that opened her heart to the possibilities.
5: Yes.
3: He did.
5: And the most, let's just go love people really well.
2: And you know how hard that is, Ashley?
3: Well, also, we have a really good tip we've learned just last year. Make the problem you're having in conversation the topic of conversation. Yeah. In other words, you can say to people, I've never done this before, and I'm actually really nervous, but I want to tell you about Jesus, but I'm afraid it's going to be really weird. Guess what? The Yale Relationship Lab talks about awkward conversations. They end up liking you more.
2: Powerful.
3: And when we told a pastor, he said, I really want to live this way. I really want to share my faith. But at the gym, if someone says, what do you do for a living? It shuts it down. We counseled him. We said, okay, this is what you say. You say, I want to tell you what I do, but I'm really nervous that when you hear what I do, it'll shut down the conversation. Well, guess what? That conversation partner is going to feel a warm connection because of his vulnerability.
2: Yeah, yeah.
3: So he's tried it. It's gone really well. So make the problem the topic of conversation, and you'll find a warm connection.
2: You know, for me, what that is evidence of is how God created us.
5: Yeah,
2: that's so self obvious.
3: Right.
2: You know, he made us for a relationship. So when we treat things with relationship,
3: yes,
2: people's hearts open,
5: yeah.
2: And Yale can tell us this, and all the psychologists.
3: Well, there's all the social science research, right?
2: But more importantly, God will say, they're discovering the way I created you.
3: Philippians 2 is really the most important passage of scripture for us that's guided us, because it talks about the mindsets of a loving connection, you know, valuing others above yourself, taking on their interests. So you'll find that living your sent life becomes really easy. Not easy for you. You still have to trust God every day. But it gets better, you say.
5: Someone asked, did it ever get easier? I said, it doesn't get easier, but it gets better. Because the more I do it, the more I practice.
2: And you're more comfortable.
5: The more comfortable with it. And the more I see God show up.
2: Yeah, that's so good.
5: Yeah.
2: This has been great. I think you get the idea of what's happening here. Sent so many good principles about being willing to share your faith with others. And you guys have really brought thoughtful ideas and concepts. And let me turn to you, the listener. Focus on the Family is here for you. We want to help you have a thriving relationship with the Lord so you can pass along your faith to your family, your friends, and others you meet. That's what we're here to do as believers in Christ. If you're not sure where to begin, we have lots of great resources to help you. 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And another outstanding resource is Ashley and Heather's fantastic book, Sent, Living a Life That Invites Others to Jesus. I'm telling you, if you want to learn how to reach others for Christ, this is the book that can help you. 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
1: Meteorite Messengers. This is Ken Ham, author of the eye-opening book Divided Nation, Cultures in Chaos and a Conflicted Church. All around the Earth, we find scars from meteorite impacts. Some of these are relatively small, others are huge and would have been catastrophic. This evidence makes people wonder, is another impact coming? These so-called messengers from space should remind us that life is fragile. But a meteorite won't wipe out life. This world will end when Jesus returns in judgment, and nothing we can do will stop that. So what's the message? Repent. We don't know when our lives might end, but the correct response isn't fear. It's placing our faith and trust in Christ. It's in Him that we find salvation.
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2: Daniel Manville was a guy who was in prison for 3.5 years on some kind of a manslaughter charge. While he was in prison, he decided to go to law school, took on courses that they offered there and online, and he passed the bar exam. And today, he is a professor at Michigan State University teaching law. I mean, he really learned his lesson. Prison was profitable for him. He got an education, passed the test, got the degree, and now is training up other students. Another guy by the name of Ken Rushing was in prison for 7 years on drug charges. During that time, he got his real estate license, studied real estate development and law, got out of prison, became a civic leader, and a philanthropist. So in both of these cases, prison worked out pretty well for those two guys. They made the most of it. They made it a profitable experience and used it to bless others. Paul the Apostle was also in prison for a number of years, a couple of years in Caesarea by the sea, a couple of years in Rome. Then he was released, then he got rearrested, and he was arrested several times. But while he was in prison in Rome, he wrote 4 books. He wrote the book of Ephesians and Philippians and Colossians and Philemon. And I've told you this before, I'm so glad that Paul went to prison. The church has been blessed. He used it to spread the gospel. He preached to prison guards. He wrote foundational letters that have blessed the church for the last 2,000 plus years. So prison worked out pretty well. Paul, as we have already noted, is writing this letter from his Roman prison to a church that he loved dearly, the church at Philippi. He founded that church at Philippi. We went through the founding of it already from the book of Acts. But he seemed to have a very unique relationship of love and encouragement with these people. At the same time, the only hint of a problem in this church was some kind of a tension going on. And he will speak to that at the very beginning of this letter, or chapter 2, and then he will get more specific in chapter 4. There's 2 women in the church, one by the name of Yodia, the other by the name of Suntuke, and they had a rivalry with each other. They were not getting along, and he implores them by name in chapter 4. Boy, I wouldn't want to be naughty in any of these ancient churches for fear that Paul might write you in his letter that will live on for thousands of years. So we know their names. We know these 2 gals didn't get along. They had a fight. And he does hint to that in chapter 2, and then he'll return to it in chapter 4. Now, this shouldn't surprise us. God's people have a long history of being people. Human beings, flawed human beings, not always getting along with each other. I am encouraged by the fact that even the 12 apostles had issues in the 3.5 year earthly ministry of our Lord. They had a couple arguments about who would be the greatest in the kingdom, who would sit on the right hand and on the left hand. It divided them. Paul and Barnabas had a falling out over who should join the ministry team. Paul and Peter had a falling out in Galatia over the law versus grace. And God's people have had their spats with each other ever since. So I say I'm encouraged because the church is not a group of perfect people, but just saved people, redeemed people. God takes you as you are. And we always say that God loves you the way you are, but he loves you too much to leave you the way you are. But this is what he gets. He gets us. And we come to him imperfect. We come to him with our sin, with our flaws. And then we all enter into a long, lifelong process called sanctification, where he sands off the rough edges, in some cases chips off the rough edges, depending on your personality type. But he's always working on us, as we have learned, until the day of Christ. So we're imperfect. Even the church at Philippi, this growing, wonderful group of people, now much larger than when Paul first founded it, is experiencing some of this tension between a couple of rival parties, perhaps even more. I love the text in Romans chapter 12 where Paul says, if it is possible, as much as depends on you, be at peace with all people. So in that statement, he is acknowledging that it's not always possible. There are some people that you try to get along with, you try to reconcile, you try to make restoration, you do what you can and meet in the middle, but they just won't let it happen. So as much as is possible, as much as depends on you, do your best, but then you leave the rest to God. So Paul is going to implore these two as we get through it. So we're in chapter 2. In chapter 2, it begins with a very important word I've told you about, and you're going to be able to tell me what this means. Therefore, if there is any consolation in Christ, if any comfort of love, if any fellowship of the Spirit, if any affection and mercy, fulfill my joy by being like-minded, having the same love, being of one accord, of one mind. Let nothing be done through selfish ambition or conceit, but in lowliness of mind, let each esteem others better than himself. Now let's kind of pick that apart. Therefore, whenever there's a therefore, find out what it's there for. To begin a sentence with the word therefore harkens back to a previous thought. You don't walk up to somebody that you've never met and go, therefore, unless you have had a previous conversation. Am I right? So Paul has been writing in chapter 1 as he closes that thought. And by the way, there are no chapters in the original letter of Paul. That was added many years later. Somebody thought we should have chapter 1, 2, 3 with verse numbers on it so we can find our way around the Bible. So this is simply a letter. And previous to this, back in chapter 1, verse 28, he says that you should in no way be terrified by your enemies, your adversaries, which is to them a proof of perdition, but to you of salvation, that from God. For to you it has been granted on behalf of Christ not only to believe in him, but also to suffer for his sake. That's the thought, suffering for the sake of Christ. Therefore, the church was suffering attacks from unbelievers who hated the gospel. Because you are suffering attacks from those who hate the gospel, because you have enough people who are already against you, don't add to that. Don't add to that controversy and angst and anger. Therefore, if there's any consolation in Christ, any comfort of love, any fellowship of the Spirit, any affection and mercy, fulfill my joy by being like-minded. Get along. They're attacking you. Don't you attack each other. get along. Fulfill my joy being like-minded, having the same love, being of one accord, of one mind. But you'll notice how Paul writes this command. He says, if there is any consolation in Christ, the word if would be better translated since. It's not conditional. It's a matter of fact. Since you have received encouragement or consolation by belonging to Christ, it's Paul's way of saying, if following Christ has done anything for you, any consolation in Christ, if any comfort of love, if you have been comforted by the love of Christ. So he's telling them to get along, but it's based upon the fact that you belong to Christ, you are encouraged or consoled by him, you are comforted by the fact that he loves you the way you are. That's the basis of this command to get along. Sometimes people will say, you know, I used to love him, but I just don't love him anymore. I've run out of love. Actually, I think that's impossible. I understand the feeling, the sentiment. I would agree you don't always have the same feeling toward another person, but the Bible says, Paul says in Romans, the love of God has been shed abroad in our hearts. Or the love of God has been poured into us, lavishly, continually poured into our lives.
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2: If we experience the love of God, we should then be able to express the love of God. If it flows to us, doesn't it make sense that it ought to flow through us to other people around us? So, because it's God's love flowing into us, we never run out of love. It's an ongoing spigot that has no end. I read a story of a lady who had an interesting calling. She felt called to work in nursing homes to give people in their last breaths of life the love of God. And she especially was drawn to people who had no family around them when they were passing from this life into the next. And she thought, nobody should die alone. They should die with somebody next to their side giving them love and comfort. If there's any consolation in Christ, and if you have been comforted at all by his love that has flown into your hearts, he continues, if any fellowship of the Spirit. We are a fellowship. And we're a fellowship of the Spirit, of the Holy Spirit. The same Holy Spirit that is in me is the same Holy Spirit that is in you. The Bible says by Paul, we have been baptized by one Spirit into one body. That means that we're a family. Same Holy Spirit working through all of us. We've all been consoled by him. We've all been comforted by his love. We're all in this awesome spiritual family. We have the fellowship of the Spirit. If there's any affection and mercy, now here's the command, fulfill my joy by being like-minded, having the same love, being of one accord and of one mind. This is that beautiful getting along, that decision to get along with one another. Now, Paul says, fulfill my joy or complete my joy. We've told you before that 16 times in this book, Paul, writing from prison as a prisoner, shackled to guards 24/7, 16 times he writes about how joyful he is, or rejoice in the Lord. Always, I'll say it again, rejoice. And he talks about his own personal joy. So Paul already was experiencing the joy of the Lord while incarcerated. But now he's saying, you can actually complete my joy. Even though I'm already joyful in prison, if I know you are getting along with each other, that's the icing on the cake. That's the whipped cream on the pie. That's the green chili on anything at all. I mean, that will complete the taste profile. That will fulfill everything. That will fulfill my joy. By being of one accord, one mind. Then he expands on that. Let nothing be done through selfish ambition or conceit, but in lowliness of mind, let each esteem others better than himself. Selfish ambition. Let's just shorten it. Selfishness. We all know what selfishness is. If you have any children, you know what selfishness is. If you have any parent, you know what selfishness is. If you know any human being whatsoever, you know what selfishness is. This is a common trait. It is the default mode of the human being to be concerned about ourself. What's in it for me? What will I get out of this? Let nothing be done through selfish ambition or conceit. We are born with a very self-aware, self-centered status. Calvin Miller, he's an author, a few years ago said, the child's prayer, when a child prays, if you were to strip away all the niceties, it would sound something like this: Our Father who art in heaven, gimme, gimme, gimme. That could be said, I think, of all of us. There were two kids, they were at a Kmart with those little, you put a quarter in the horse and the horse goes back and forth. And so it was a brother and a sister, and they both tried to get on the horse at the same time. And the brother turned back to the sister sitting behind him and said, if one of us would get off, there'd be enough room for me. So everybody knows what selfishness is. Here he says, let nothing be done through selfish ambition or conceit. Now, let me tell you about conceit. Conceit. Anybody here have an old King James Bible that you're reading out of tonight? If you are, it says, let nothing be done. The word instead of conceit is vainglory. Vainglory. And the New King James has replaced vainglory with the word conceit. But I actually think vainglory is the more literal translation. Because the Greek word from which it is translated into English is kenodoxia. And it's a compound word from two words stuck together, kenos, which means empty, and doxa, which is glory, empty glory. Let nothing be done through selfish ambition or vain glory. Vain glory or conceit is having exaggerated ideas of your own importance. Exaggerated ideas of your own importance. If you've ever seen a puffer fish, a blowfish, they're actually quite small until they fill up with water. They fill up with water in the ocean. They puff up huge. Water is taken in and they puff up, so they appear larger than they really are, so that other bigger fish won't swallow them. You know, their body has little spikes that go off of it, and they look quite imposing when they're filled up and puffed up. And vainglory is to puff yourself up with pride, to inflate yourself, exaggerated ideas of your own importance. Romans chapter 12, Paul says that we should not think of ourselves more highly than we ought to think, but each of us should think soberly. We should make a correct evaluation of who we are. So put all that together. Because the world is already attacking you, and there's enough angst going on against you, don't you attack one another. You've been consoled by Christ. You've experienced his love. You're all part of the same fellowship of the Holy Spirit. So put the icing on the cake, the green chili on the burrito. Fulfill my joy by getting along with each other. Don't puff yourself up. Don't have exaggerated ideas of your own importance. Don't be filled with pride, the root of all sin. But instead, in lowliness of mind. Now watch this transition, because he's about to give an example of lowliness of mind in Jesus Christ. But in lowliness of mind, let each esteem others better than himself. Lowliness of mind is humility. A humble person has taken an appraisal of himself or herself, has judged himself or herself correctly, and knows who he or she is based on the grace of God in his life or her life, and doesn't try to come off as being too important. Lowliness of mind is humility. Lowliness of mind, let each esteem others better than himself. Let me put it to you this way. Lowliness or humility is what greases the gears of relationship. If you are struggling in a relationship with anybody in life, add some grease. Add humility. Add lowliness of mind. Well, I'm right, and they're wrong. Now add

0: a war. They would conquer an army, and they would make them lowly in mind. They would get a slave, and that slave was lowly minded. The very quality that the Greeks despised, the Bible exonerates. Lowliness of mind, humility. The Greeks saw it as a bad thing. The Bible sees it as a good thing. In fact, the Bible says God resists the proud, but gives grace to the humble. Now just think about that verse. God resists the proud. Pride will make you God's enemy. He'll resist you. Humility will make you God's friend. God resists the proud, but gives grace to the humble. So, in lowliness of mind, let each esteem others better than himself. Let each of you look out, not only for his own interests, but also for the interests of others. If I have a relationship with you, and I'm always thinking about what you should do for me, and how I'm right, and how you ought to serve my interests, we're going to have conflict. If at the same time you're doing that toward me, we're going to have real conflict. But if in your presence I'm thinking, how can I minister to you? How could I serve you? How could I build you up? How could I encourage you? And you do the same with me, we're off to a great start. It's a match made in heaven. Somebody once said there's two ways that you can enter a room. You can walk into a room full of people and sort of have the attitude, here I am. Or you can walk into a room with this attitude, ah, there you are. How did Paul enter the room? Well, chapter 1, verse 1, Paul and Timothy, servants of Jesus Christ. I'm his slave, therefore I am your servant. Ah, there you are. Instead of, look at me, this is who I am. So let each of you look out not only for his own interests, but also for the interests of others.
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0: Welcome to the Word for Today, featuring the Bible teaching ministry of Pastor Chuck Smith, founder of the Calvary Chapel Movement. This radio program is a chapter-by-chapter, verse-by-verse study through the entire Bible. And on today's edition of the Word for Today, Pastor Chuck continues his message, Spiritual Development, as we pick up in 1 John chapter 2, verse 12. And now, with today's study, here's Pastor Chuck.
1: So we turn now in our Bibles to 1 John chapter 2, verse 12. The book of 1 John is a book of proofs. It isn't what I say, it's what I am. And I can say one thing and do another. What I say doesn't count. What I do is what counts. For if I say that I have no sin, I'm only deceiving myself. The truth isn't in me. If I say I have fellowship with God and I'm walking in darkness, I'm lying. I'm not telling the truth. If I say I know him and I don't keep his commandments, I'm a liar. The truth isn't in me. If I say I abide in him, then I ought also to walk even as he walked. If I say I'm in the light and I hate my brother, I'm in darkness. Now, John said, I write unto you, little children, because your sins are forgiven you for his name's sake. I write unto you, fathers, because you have known him that is from the beginning. I write unto you, young men, because you have overcome the wicked one. I write unto you, little children, because you have known the Father. I believe that John is here referring to spiritual development. There are people who have just received the Lord and they are babes in Christ. I write unto you, little children in your experience, and what he has to say to them is that your sins are forgiven, and hey, that's great. That's where you start. And there are a lot of people who are new in the Lord, and about the only thing they know is that their sins are forgiven. You know, they are not really versed in Christian doctrine. They really don't know too much yet about the nature of God and the nature of man and the nature of angels, or they don't know much of Christian doctrine yet, but at least they know the important thing, their sins are forgiven. And how important it is that we know that fact, that our sins are forgiven. So that's sort of your infancy state in the first realization as a child of God is the fact that my sins are forgiven. Now, as we grow and mature, then he addresses the state of a young man. You are strong. I write unto you, fathers, because you know him who was from the beginning. Now, again, here is the declaration of the fact that Christ has always existed. This is something that the Bible does teach. In the beginning was the Word, and the Word was with God, and the Word was God, and the same was in the beginning with God. Now, there are those who would try to reduce Christ to a created being and put him in an angel category. The Jehovah Witnesses try to equate him to Michael, one of the archangels, a created being of God. They deny the eternal existence of Jesus. But you know him who was from the beginning. When Hosea announced his birthplace, Micah rather announced his birthplace in prophecy, he said to Bethlehem, out of thee shall come he who is to rule my people Israel, whose going forth has been from old, from everlasting. Now, it is interesting, there are a couple of Hebrew words that are translated everlasting, the one word literally means to the vanishing point. Now, what that means is that in your mind, you think back as far as you can think. Let your mind go back, back, back. The scientists say, some of them at least, there's a dispute on this, but some of them say the universe is 12 billion years old. Well, let's go back beyond that. Let's go back beyond the 12 billion years that they say the universe has existed. And let's go, say, 10 times further back. 120 billion years ago. Can you conceive of 120 billion years ago? Well, let's go back beyond that. Let's you know, take it a trillion years ago. 10 trillion, 100 trillion years ago. How far can you go back before you get a vanishing point? Your mind just sort of... All right, that place where your mind can't conceive of anything before that. I mean, your mind hits the vanishing point. It sort of fades out, and your mind can't grasp it or conceive it beyond that point. That is the word in Hebrew that is translated everlasting. But there is another Hebrew word, and this word literally is beyond the vanishing point. So when your mind gets to that vanishing point where you can't think any further back, then beyond that, and this is the particular word that Micah used, beyond the vanishing point, the one who existed beyond the vanishing point, is the one who will be born in Bethlehem, who God has ordained to rule over the nation of Israel. You have known him, he said, who was from the beginning. That which was from the beginning. He introduces the epistle this way. Which we have seen, which we have heard, which we have looked upon, which we have touched. The eternal God, Jesus Christ our Lord, became flesh and dwelt among us. So I write unto you, fathers, because you have known him that is from the beginning. And then I write unto you, young men, because you have overcome the wicked one. So those who are really in the battle against the enemy and have experienced God's victory. God doesn't put the babes so often in the front lines. He sort of holds them back and lets them learn and lets them develop And we grow through the testings and the trials that we have. But as we begin to mature, many times God then allows increased trials to the strengthening of our faith and our trust in him. And that is why the scripture exhorts us, count it all joy when you fall into these diverse testings. It's part of our growth. Part of the development of our relationship with God. It's the thing that causes our roots to go deeper in him and in the word. It's sort of exciting when God closes every possible door. Because you know he's going to do something now. He only can do something. We can't do a thing, you know. And usually that's, you're in a pretty good shape when God has closed every door. Because now you're going to give up. Because there's no place to turn. You just turn to God and say, well, God, it's impossible. It can't be done. And then he'll show you what he can do. He has the opportunity. We heard, it's not a scripture. It probably should be. Man's extremities are God's opportunities. I thought that was a scripture for a long time because I heard it so much. But there's a lot of truth to that. God works. So often, when we've come to the end of our resources, our genius, our devices, and when we give up, is often the time when God then does his work. And oftentimes, he does not do it until we get to that point. for the reason that if he would act prematurely, we would be apt to attribute it to our device that we had worked out. And then we would write success formula books. For we know how to do it now. We've got it all set out in a formula, and we can teach people how to work the right combination and open the doors of everything, you know. And so God lets us get to that place of desperation, hopelessness in ourselves, that when he works, all we can say is, I can't believe what God did today. I write unto you, young men, because you've overcome the wicked one. And then he goes back and he goes through the same progression again, saying the same thing to the little children, only declaring unto them, this time, I write unto you, little children, because you have known the Father. And then I write unto you, fathers, because you have known him that was from the beginning, just declares the same thing to them. But then with the young men, he changes. I have written unto you, young men, because you are strong, and the word of God abides in you, and ye have overcome the wicked one. So first of all, he just says you've overcome the wicked one. Now he gives you the secret of their strength and how it is that they overcame the wicked one. I write unto you, young men, because you are strong, because God's word abides in you, and that is always our strength against the enemy. None of us are immune from the attacks of the enemy. I don't care how far you progress in your spiritual experience, in your relationship with God, you will, as long as you are in this body, not be immune from its Satan's attacks. You never grow beyond temptation. In fact, many times, the more you grow, the greater is the temptation that the enemy lays before you. You never grow beyond the point of being tempted. You never grow beyond the point of struggling with the enemy, being in conflict with Satan. But I write unto you, young men, because you are strong, because the word of God abides in you, and that's the secret of my strength in overcoming the enemy, is the word of God abiding in my heart. Thy word, David said, have I hid in my heart, O Lord, that I might not sin against you. The power of the word in my heart against temptation, against sinning against God. When Satan came to Jesus with the temptations to the lust of the flesh and the lust of the eye and the pride of life, Jesus answered those temptations with the word. It is written, Jesus said. And the secret of his strength in overcoming the temptations of Satan was the word of God abiding in you. Now, there are many times when a person gets tripped up by the enemy, and it is the time when there is a dearth of God's word within your heart. Satan likes to see us so busy in so many things that we don't have time for the word. And our soul becomes sort of parched for the word of God. And I'll tell you, at that point, you are very vulnerable to the attacks of the enemy. Oh, how we need to be strong in the word, that we might be able to overcome the wicked one, because God's word abides in us. Now, John enjoins us, love not the world. That is the materialistic world around you. Neither the things that are in the world. If any man love the world, the love of the Father is not in him. Now, this is a pretty strong statement, and we better give it careful attention. If any man love the world, the love of the Father is not in him. Jesus said, no man can serve two masters. For either he'll hold to one and despise the other, love one and despise the other. You cannot serve God and mammon. You cannot. Not you should not. You cannot. And mammon, of course, is that worldly, materialistic things, the monetary system of the world. You can't serve them both. Now, John defines for us what he is meaning by the world, for he said, for all that is in the world, the lust of the flesh, the lust of the eyes, and the pride of life is not of the Father, but is of the world. When Satan comes to tempt, you can be sure that the temptation will fall in one of three categories. Either in the lust of the flesh, the lust of the eyes, or in the pride of life. Those are the three areas where Satan will attack. Go back to the Garden of Eden when he came to Eve there in the garden. Hath God said that you can eat of all of the trees that are in the garden? Yeah. All except the one in the midst of the garden, the knowledge of good and evil, God said that we should not eat of it. For in the day that we ate of it, we would surely die. Oh, you won't die. God knows that in that tree lies the knowledge of good and evil. He's trying to protect himself, to keep you from becoming like God. And when she saw that it was pleasant to the eyes, beautiful fruit, that it was pleasant to the taste, and it could make her wise as God, she ate. The lust of the flesh, great to eat, delicious. Lust of the eye, beautiful to look upon. And hey, it'll make me like God. Pride of life. And Satan tripped her up. Basically, when he came to Jesus, command the stones to be turned to bread, the lust of the flesh, the promise of all of the kingdoms of the world, the pride of life. And of course, cast yourself down. He will give his angels, again, the pride of life. Do something spectacular. Draw attention to yourself. These are the areas where Satan will attack you. These are the areas of the world. Now, today we are living in a day and age in which I feel that Satan is attacking in these areas in a greater degree than ever before. Jesus talked about evil days shall wax worse and worse, and because the iniquity of the earth will abound, the love of many will wax cold. The iniquity of the earth is abounding, as it was in the days of Noah, so shall it be at the coming of the Son of Man. Days of Noah, eating, drinking, and all. And hey, we've got a day and an age in which the opportunities of fulfilling the lust of the flesh are just myriad. And the lust of the eye, Satan has opened the floodgates of lustful material, magazines, billboards, movies, where there seems to be no holds barred. Anything goes. And these things designed to inflame the passions, to start your mind thinking in these ways of the lust of the flesh and the lust of the eye, and they're working together, creating desires for fleshly fulfillment that is outside of the confines that God has established. Any man love the world system, things that are going on, The love of the Father is not in him. There's a great inconsistency today, as so many Christians are taking and abusing their Christian liberty, presuming on the grace of God, and are trying to join with God and join with the world and make Christ one with Belial. You can't do it. You can't mix light and darkness. Love not the world, neither the things that are in the world, for he who has the love of the world in his heart has not the love of the Father. Pretty strong words. You better examine your own heart. Do I have a love for the world in my heart? Am I attracted to worldly things? Am I, you know, moving in those directions? If I have the love of the world in my heart, I have not the love of the Father. For all that is in the world, the lust of the flesh, the lust of the eyes, the pride of life, is of the world and is not of God. Now, he gives to us then the rationale. The world passes away and the lust thereof. Hey, if your life is bound up in worldly things, the lust and the desires and the love for the world, if that's where your life is, know that it's going to pass away. The world passes away and the lust thereof. You're investing in things that are going to perish.
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1: May the Lord bless and keep you in the love of Jesus Christ. And may the Lord work in your life this week in a special way, bringing forth victory out of seeming defeat, revealing that way when there seems to be no way. And may you experience God's hand upon your life as He trains, as He teaches, as He develops His work of love and grace within your life, as He prepares you for the future and for those things that He wants you to possess of His grace and of His glory. May the Lord strengthen you and cause your life to be a witness for Him, in Jesus' name.
0: 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That's right here on the next edition of The Word for Today.

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1: God always has a door open for you to escape. You don't have to do stupid things. You don't have to think that God is not listening. God is listening. And God is allowing this thing in your life to what? To purify your life. You see, to purify your life. He's making you stronger so you can be a vessel of honor and he can use your life to bring glory and honor to himself.

0: Welcome to Somebody Loves You Radio, the Bible teaching ministry of Roel Reese in Diamond Bar, California. We are continuing our series in 1 Corinthians, and today Roel will challenge us to balance our freedom in Christ with an awareness of our role as ambassadors of the gospel. If you give in to temptation or take a lax view of sin, you may cause those watching your life to stumble on their spiritual walk. Stay with us for encouragement to glorify God in everything that you say and do. Now with today's teaching, here's Roel Reese.
1: If you have your Bibles, turn to 1 Corinthians chapter 10. 1 Corinthians chapter 10. The title of my message is Christian Liberty in the Church. In chapter 9 of 1 Corinthians, where Paul the Apostle is concluding that chapter, he talks, and let's see, about verse 24, he says, "Don't you know that those who run in a race all run, but only one receives the prize? Run in such a way that you may obtain it." He says, "And everyone who competes for the prize is temperate in all things. And now they do it to obtain a perishable crown, but we an imperishable crown. Therefore, I, Paul, run, thus not with uncertainty, thus I fight, not as one who beats the air, but I discipline my body and bring it into subjection, lest when I have preached to others, I myself should be disqualified." Now, in chapter 10, verse 1, the reason he says this is not to give you the illustration how easy and how simple it is for someone to get disqualified from the ministry and from being a Christian. I'm not talking about your salvation. We're talking about how God uses our lives. And if you don't know how to bring your body and your life into subjection, then God has ways of putting you on the shelf. You see, putting you on the shelf and not using you to your full capacity. It's like a book that you have on the shelf that is never read. What happens to it? It's all dusty. I mean, it sits on the shelf when it's a real good book to read, but nobody discovers it. It's on the shelf. And there's a lot of Christians like that on the shelf that don't know how to bring their body into subjection concerning their flesh and walking by the Holy Spirit. So Paul, now he's going to bring the Old Testament into the New Testament so that we can understand the lesson. Beginning in verse 1, he starts. He says, "Moreover, brethren," remember he's coming from chapter 9 and he's talking about disqualification. So now he's going to give us the warning concerning the idolatry of the Old Testament. He says, "I do not want you to be unaware or ignorant." Notice that. That's Paul's favorite word that he uses. "That all our fathers were under the cloud and all passed through the Red Sea." You see there, he's telling you. Under the cloud. The cloud, the Shekinah glory of God, the Shekinah glory followed them in the day to become a shade to them. At night, a pillar of light. So they could have light. God was with them the whole time and they still cannot see and they still cannot believe. Think of what God has done in our own personal lives and we don't believe what God has done. And he continues to speak to us. Then he says this in verse 2. "All were baptized into Moses in the cloud and in the sea. They all ate the same spiritual food," which was manna. And remember when the manna was given to them? They got they ate so much manna, and because of their murmur and complaint, that's a problem. Murmur and complaint, God says, "I'm going to give you manna until it's coming out of your nose too." Remember that? And they ate manna, and that was the end. Verse 4, "And they all drank the same spiritual rock." Who's that? Jesus Christ. A type. "For they drank of the spiritual rock," notice capital R, spiritual rock that followed them, and that rock was Christ. Notice that. He tells you right there. If you don't read the Old Testament, you're not going to get the New Testament. What is he doing? He's pulling from the Old Testament and bringing it into the new, the typologies, to make clear who the rock was in the Old Testament. Jesus. "I am the rock of your salvation," Jesus said. Imagine that. Here he is again. Speaking again of who he is. Verse 5. "But with most of them," notice, most of the people, "God was not well pleased, for their bodies were scattered in the wilderness." Imagine, for 40 years, every one of those that murmured and complained, they never got to see the promised land. They all died in the wilderness. Only their children and their children's children got to go into the promised land. Nobody else. Joshua took the people, God, in. Moses died, and God is the only one that buried Moses. Nobody ever has been buried by God. Only Moses was the only one that buried. God buried him fully, completely. So imagine, as we got the illustration here from the Old Testament, what am I doing in my life that makes me misrepresent the Lord? That makes me misrepresent God, where I'm turning people away from Christ instead of drawing them to Christ? Is it things in my computer that shouldn't be there? Is it things that I do when I'm not really aware that people are watching me? You see, every one of us has to take that examination, because there are things that any one of us can make people stumble. So it's always good to check out yourself before the Lord and say, Lord, if there's anything in my life that is making people stumble, please show me so that I can take care of that problem. I surely don't want to make anybody stumble. That's why I don't go to movies anymore for years. Because even though I went to G or PG movies, I would come out and there's rated R. They think I'm coming out rated R movie. And that will make somebody stumble, even though I wasn't in there. They have a picture in their mind, and I don't want to do that in my life. I want to make sure that what I'm doing is before the Lord, and that I don't want to grieve the Holy Spirit of God, and I want God to continue to use my life the way He wants to use my life. So every one of us has to examine our freedoms in Christ. So here now, Paul is bringing the old into the new to show us exactly what happens. Look at verse 5 again. But with most of them, God was not well pleased, for their bodies were scattered in the wilderness. Notice that. They were brought out of Egypt, a great multitude, and now notice, because of unbelief, they were what? They were scattered in the wilderness. They died. Now, these things became our examples, to the intent that we should not lust after evil things as they also lusted. Notice, the example is the Old Testament, to bring it into the New Testament so that we don't commit the same sins. We don't make the same mistakes. Paul says, be careful that you learn your lessons from the Old Testament so that you can become a New Testament saint. So Paul is really bringing out some real deep insights here. Look what he says, verse 7. And do not become idolaters as some of them were. You can find that in Exodus chapter 32, verse 6, when they built the golden calf, remember? Moses at the top of Mount Sinai, getting the Ten Commandments. And all of a sudden God says, hey Moses, I hear the sound of music. Something's going on. So Moses is coming back down, and he left Aaron, his brother, in charge. And when he comes down, he sees carrying the Ten Commandments. He comes to the camp, and he sees a golden calf. And they're worshiping it. And there's all kinds of sexual sins going on in the camp. And when Moses sees that, he throws down the Ten Commandments and he breaks them. And then he goes to his brother Aaron and says, Aaron, what did you do? He says, oh, what happened is the people asked me to do this, and I took the gold and I threw it into the fire, and poof, this calf came out. That's what he said. Look what he says, verse 7 again. And do not become idolaters as were some of them, as it is written in Exodus 32, 6. He says, the people sat down to eat and to drink, and they rose up to play. Okay, what that means is they were having orgies. They were having all kinds of sexual things going on, and they were drinking, getting drunk, and they was going crazy in the camp. Imagine, these are the people of God. Think of the church today. These were not the Egyptians. This was the church. These are God's people. So here he says, it is written, verse 8. He says, nor let us, now he points it in, nor let us commit sexual immorality. Think of how many people in the church are in sexual immorality. Think about it. Young people, married people, in adultery. And yet they can sit in a church and hear the gospel of Jesus Christ or watch television ministries and never, ever, ever be convicted. And yet, how can God really move in a church like that when there's so much carnality and so much sin? You need to be fearful of God, because God will punish. God will chasten. God will get His way, not your way. And then He says this, nor let us commit sexual immorality as some of them did. And in one day, 24,000 died. Imagine that, for being in sexual sin. God killed them. The earth opened up and swallowed them. It says 23, but it's 24,000. It's a copious error. In Numbers 25:9, you can see the other one, and you can hear the whole story here. So he says, what? In one day, 24,000 fell. Verse 9, nor let us tempt Christ, as some of them also tempted and were destroyed by serpents. So notice again, he brings in the old with the new. Christ, what is he talking about? When they raised up, remember Moses made a serpent of brass and he raised it up? Why did he raise it up? Because the people of God in the world were getting bitten by snakes. And Moses said to them, all you have to do is when you get bitten, look up to the brass and serpent and you'll be healed. But instead of looking up, they were complaining and murmuring and they died. Because the brass and serpent that he lifted up, it was a picture and a type of Jesus Christ on the cross. He goes on to say this, nor let us tempt Christ as some of them tempted and were destroyed by serpents. Notice that. And then he says, nor complain as some of them also became complainers. Notice that. And were destroyed by the destroyer. Numbers 14. For murmuring and complaining, they were killed. God eliminated them. For grumbling. The sin of grumbling. Rejecting the truth of Jesus Christ, not standing up for divine leadership, but actually coming against the leadership of the church. God destroyed them, got rid of them. Then he says in verse 11, now all these things, check this out, happen to them as an examples. Notice what he says there. I did this to them so that you, the church, can learn not to do the same things, or the judgment of God will come upon you like it did them. The earth might not open up, but God will judge. God will judge. So here he's giving us a warning, man. It's an admonition and an encouragement. Look, and now all these things happened to them as examples, and they were written, notice, they were written for our examples. Notice that. They were written for our admonition, upon whom the ends of the ages have come. Notice what he says there. I did this to show you and to prove to you, the church, what God will do when you sin against God.
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1: Verse 12, therefore, because of all this I just told you, let him who thinks he stand take heed lest he fall. Notice that. The conclusion of this thing. If you really think you're strong, you're going to fall. Because apart from Christ, I can't do nothing. You can't stand on your own. You have to stand on the rock, Jesus Christ. And there's going to be times in your life where you're going to be tested. You're going to be tempted by money, by power, by sex, and all these things. And then the question is, what are you going to do now? Are you going to give in to it, or are you going to resist the devil? Are you going to stand in the holiness of God? That's the question that everyone can have in their own lives. Then he said again, verse 12, therefore let him who thinks he stand take heed lest he fall. He says this, no temptation has overtaken you except such as is common to men. But God is faithful, who will not allow you to be tempted beyond what you are able, but with the temptation, he will also make the way of escape that you may be also to bear it. Now listen carefully here, because people always use this, I couldn't help it, God tempted me. God doesn't tempt with evil. Because God's already warned us. Look what he says. No temptation has overtaken you except such is common to men. But God is faithful, who will not allow you to be tempted beyond. How many times you say, oh Lord, I can't take this anymore. God says, what? I'm not going to take you to the breaking point. I will deliver you. You can't blame God. God will deliver us. God sees what you're going through. Think of the people that get to the point of blowing their heads up and committing suicide. When here he says, no temptation has overtaken you except such as is common to men, but God is faithful, who will not allow you to be tempted beyond what you're able. But with every temptation, he will make the way of escape that you may be able to bear it.
2: Wow.
1: I mean, how much clearer do we want it? God always has a door open for you to escape. You don't have to do stupid things. You don't have to think that God is not listening. God is listening. And God is allowing this thing in your life to what? To purify your life. You see, to purify your life. He's making you stronger so you can be a vessel of honor and he can use your life to bring glory and honor to himself. Then he says this in verse 14. Therefore, again, because of this, my beloved, flee from idolatry. Notice that a way of escape is there. That's an exhortation to the body of Christ. He says, I speak as to wise men, judge for yourselves what I say. And then he's now going to speak to us about the communion table. He says, the cup of the blessing which we bless, it is not the communion of the blood of Jesus Christ. The bread which we break, it is not the communion of the body of Christ. What he's saying is we're not becoming cannibals by eating the bread. Instead, we're literally eating the flesh of Jesus Christ and drinking his blood. The Catholic Church believes that. Literally. We don't believe that. It's a type, it's a symbol when we take the juice and the bread. You see, we're signifying this is the blood and the bread of Jesus Christ. And so we eat it and we drink it. Look what he says again. For we, though many, are one bread and one body, for we are all partakers of that one bread. Observe Israel after the flesh. Are not those who eat of the sacrifices partakers of the altar? Notice what he said. From Leviticus chapter 2, verse 1 through 16, he's actually speaking here. He says, what am I saying then? That an idol is anything, or what is offered to idols is anything? Rather, the things which Gentiles sacrifice, they sacrifice to demons and not to God. You see, he brings in now the idolatry that was going on in the Old Testament when they were worshiping demons. And at the same time, in the New Testament, he's talking about these sacrifices that we give to God. Like the burnt offering sacrifice. What does Paul say in Romans 12:1? I therefore beseech you, brethren, by the mercy of God, that you present your bodies a living sacrifice, holy and acceptable to God. In the Old Testament, it was a dead sacrifice, not a living sacrifice. So here, Paul wants us to understand that what we're doing is we're doing it as unto the Lord. Partaking of the bread is fellowship with God. As we come into the presence of God, we're united with Jesus Christ fully and completely. Then he says, again, verse 20, rather, that the things which the Gentiles sacrifice, they sacrifice to demons. Notice that. And not to God. And I do not want you to have fellowship with demons. Notice that. With demons. You cannot drink the cup of the Lord and the cup of demons. Notice the warning here. You cannot partake of the Lord's table and the table of demons. Notice what he's saying here. I mean, to partake of communion, it has to be a consecrated thing, and it's a sacred thing that God wants us to perform. It's not for everybody, because God wants us to be clean vessels when we partake of communion. And then he says this, verse 22, or do we provoke the Lord to jealousy? Or are we stronger than the Lord? Of course not. When you're doing that, you're tempting the Lord, and you're actually allowing God to judge you because you're not listening. You're proving the Lord. Verse 23, all things are lawful for me, but not all things are helpful. All things are lawful for me, but not all things build up. You have to know your limits. You have to know your boundaries in everything that you do as a Christian. You don't want to make somebody stumble. You don't want to do that. You want to make sure you know who you are and what you can do and what you cannot do. We want to build up the body of Christ. We don't want to tear people down by the things that we do. So here's Paul, verse 24. Let no one seek his own. Notice, don't be self-centered. But each one, the other's well-being. Notice, the weak brother, the one that we love, that's why we're not going to offend him in any way. Remember we talked about in the past, the Corinthian church, they were going to the butcher and they were getting meat from the temple. They were sacrificed to other gods. And it says a Christian can buy that meat, eat it. But if you have a weak Christian and see you that, then don't buy it, don't cook it, and don't eat it, because you'll make him stumble. You see? So it's pretty cool how here Paul is bringing this whole thing in. Verse 25, he says, eat whatever is sold in the meat market, asking no questions for conscience sake. So here he's telling you what to do. Then verse 26, for the earth is the Lord's and all its fullness. So this all its fullness is his. If any of those who do not believe, non-believer, invites you to dinner and you desire to go, eat whatever is set before you, asking no questions. Or what? For conscience sake. You go to somebody's house, he's a non-believer, you say, was that meat offered to idols or demons? And they go, yeah, I can't eat it. He says, don't ask it, just, it's cooked. This is so good, tastes good, just eat it. See, you don't make anybody stumble. But if anyone says to you, this was offered to idols, do not eat it. Why? For the sake of the one who told you. See, he tells you how to do it. And for the conscience sake, for the earth is the Lord's in all its fullness, according from Psalm 24, verse 1. Verse 29. Conscience, I say, not your own, but that of the other. It's not about you, it's about the weaker Christian, the one you're going to make him stumble, for conscience sake. For why is my liberty judged by another man's conscience? But if I partake with thanksgiving, why am I evil spoken of for the food over which I give thanks to by praying? And then here's Paul's answer. Therefore,

0: is because I want to see them in the kingdom of God. I want them to get saved. I don't want to make them stumble. I want them to believe the gospel of Jesus Christ. I want to see them repent and come to the knowledge of the truth in Jesus Christ. And the whole thing is this. Paul says, I do it because of the law of love.
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0: Hi, everybody. This is Pastor Raul Reese. I'd like to invite you to the Pastor's Conference with Bill Stonebreaker, Calvary Chapel, Honolulu. And we're going to be teaching the Word of God, which is going to be neat. Bring your leaders. It would be great to bring your leaders, and then we'll have fellowship. And when we have fellowship, you know, we can eat together and then get taught the Word of God so God can speak to us about our ministries. Come to the conference, Calvary Chapel, Honolulu. May the Lord bless you and keep you. God bless.

0: Welcome to Truth for Life, where today we're investigating the prophetic visions in the book of Daniel. Alistair Begg is teaching from Daniel chapter 9, looking at how one extraordinary vision points forward to future events in history and ultimately to Christ's return. Here's Alistair.
1: In what follows, I reserve the right to change my mind later this evening and as often as necessary for the rest of my life until I finally settle the matter. What I'm about to now unfold for you will annoy some, disappoint others, confuse many, and perhaps encourage a few. Remember, it is the Word of God which is absolutely true and absolutely sufficient and absolutely right, and not the preacher's interpretation of it. It is the Word of God which is authoritative, and parts of the Word of God leave us with our hands over our mouths, and our unwillingness to end up in that position perhaps says more about our pride than it does about our desire to fully comprehend its truth. Daniel then is informed that the period that is in view, 70 weeks are decreed about your people and your body, that the period that is in view is 70 weeks, or literally 77s. If you want to go to the background of that, go to Leviticus chapter 25 and you can follow up on that. Even though the 70 years of the exile are coming to an end, there is, he discovers, a period of 77s before the end of the end. And within this time frame that we are being told about here, the final triumph of God's kingdom will eventually emerge. Now, if you look at verse 24, which is obviously key to this, it sets up everything that follows, not only chronologically, but or in terms of the verse format, but also in terms of an understanding. 70 weeks are decreed about your people and your holy city, and then we're told six things, all right? Number one, transgression will be finished. Sins will be brought to an end. Reconciliation will be made for iniquity, or atonement will be made for iniquity. It's all in the text. Just let your eye look on it. Vision and prophecy will be sealed, and the Most Holy will be anointed. There's some question whether that is a holy place or a holy person, but nevertheless, it is as it is. Now, anybody reading that verse with even a modicum of understanding of the New Testament is going to say what? Even your 10-year-old son or daughter, if they know anything about the Bible and you read that 24th verse to them, they're going to say to you, that must be about what Jesus does. That must be about what Jesus does. Well, and of course it is about what Jesus does. The question that it begs is, when has he done it, and what if it still has to be done, if any? But nevertheless, we can be absolutely certain that it is pointing forward to the person and to the work of the Lord Jesus Christ. Now, when it comes to this matter of the fulfillment of all of this, one of my good friends sees all of this, verse 24, completed in the coming of Christ, in his death and in his resurrection and in his ascension, and then subsequently in the events of AD 70 with the destruction of the temple. All right? So it is all wrapped up there. Yet another friend views all of 24, verse 24, not as a summary of what has already transpired, but as a prophecy directly related to what is going to transpire, which, if you still have patience and time, we may come back to in the end, which is directly related in the mind of that friend to the place of Israel as a nation, to the reconstruction of the temple, and to all that goes along with that. Well, you say, well, we don't care about your friends. Well, you're here. Never mind your friends. You should have brought your friends and let them speak. Well, let me give you my best shot. I take it that what we have here is actually a summary of what Christ accomplished in his coming. And yet, because of the way you look at this description and all that follows, as we'll see in just a moment, it's hard for me to say that that is all that it is. And therefore, I personally think that it still foreshadows events yet to unfold. That there are elements that are still represented in this accomplishment here in verse 24 that are related then in 25, 26, and 27. While I recognize, and we recognize together, the triumph of all that Christ has accomplished, I still read, for example, Ephesians 1:10, that God's will has been set forth in Christ as a plan for the fullness of time to unite all things in Him, things in heaven and things on earth. Well, you say, but he has done that, hasn't he? Well, he has, yes, but not quite. And you have that sense, at least I have that sense, that we recognize in looking back that it forces us then to look forward. And as we saw in our studies in Mark chapter 13, this telescoping effect that exists in prophetic passages, we're not surprised to discover here. Well, if you're still with me, I will continue. Therefore, I go on to assume that the opening part of verse 25 and following, which is understanding that from the going out of the word to restore and build Jerusalem, you remember when Cyrus allows the people to be repatriated. They've been held in exile. Jeremiah says the time will come to an end. It comes to an end. And I believe that's what's represented here. I don't think anybody disagrees with that, actually, that there is going to come a time for Daniel and for his encouragement when this person will make it possible to restore and to rebuild Jerusalem. I take it that this anointed one, this prince, is, of course, Cyrus himself. He's referred to as the anointed one in the prophetic writings. Now, that in itself would be an encouragement to Daniel. But you then have to say that we go on to the 62 weeks. And then for 62 weeks, it shall be built again with squares and a moat, but in a troubled time. And after the 62 weeks, an anointed one shall be cut off. So the second period takes us from the time of Nehemiah all the way to the coming of Jesus. All the way to the coming of Jesus. And the people who have do all the mathematical formulations on it are at pains to make sure that the math actually works out, hence the preoccupation with AD 33 and everything else. They're saying, look, and some of them are managed to get it down to the exact day of the crucifixion of Jesus or of the incarnation itself. That seems to me to be a lot of special pleading. But nevertheless, they're making the point that whether you regard it in these very literal terms, or whether you regard this as a period of time, as a symbolic reference of time, at the end of it, what we have is the appearing of Christ himself, so that it takes us to he who is the anointed one. And when we look at this, we realize just how challenging it is. And this anointed one shall be cut off and shall have nothing. Now, here's where a King James Version Bible helped me out, because I said I always like to look at different translations, and the translation in the King James Version says, the Messiah shall be cut off, and not for himself. Here, the ESV, and this anointed one shall be cut off. Well, it's very helpful that the King James boys said, this is the Messiah. And, of course, we understand that it is the Messiah. Remember Isaiah 53, in prophesying the death of the Lord Jesus, it says of him that he would be cut off from the land of the living. And so Daniel is being told that somehow or another, in a way that would be inevitably cloudy for him, but in a way that is clear in the light of the New Testament, there is going to come this one who will be the Messiah himself, and he will be cut off and shall have nothing. Well, what are we to do then with the people of the prince who is to come and shall destroy the city and the sanctuary? Who is this? Well, it depends on your view. Here's where Titus comes in and AD 70 comes in. Because when you read the history, you realize that that is exactly what happened in AD 70 when Titus, the leader of the Roman authorities, ransacked, destroyed Jerusalem and its inhabitants and the temple itself. And the people of the prince who is to come shall destroy the city and the sanctuary, and its end shall come with a flood, and to the end there shall be war. You see, that little phrase there is why I can't go with it all finishing up in AD 70. Because it doesn't sound like it finishes in AD 70 to me. And it's interesting, I'm prepared to say this, because if I told you who my friends are, you know, I love them very much, and they're far brighter than me. But I don't know whether they want it to end in AD 70 or whatever else it is. But the idea of it coming with a flood and the great destruction. But it then says, and to the end there shall be war. The ongoing notion. And desolations are decreed. But what are these? Well, the way people deal with this is they say that 27 and 26, the two verses, should be read parallel to one another. Parallel to one another. So that 27 should not actually be explaining what is coming after, but it is a recapitulation of what is said in verse 26. And this is where it gets really, really difficult. You say, well, it's been difficult for a while, but no. The reference to the Lord Jesus in verse 26. When you go to verse 27, is then it Jesus in verse 27 who is making a strong covenant with many for 1 week, and for half of the week he will put an end to sacrifice and offering? Is this the same person? Now, my one good friend says, of course it is. Because Jesus, by his death, put an end to sacrifice. It's the whole emphasis of the book of Hebrews. So, verse 27, he will make a strong covenant with many for 1 week and will put an end to sacrifice and to offering. So, from that perspective, the stopping of the sacrifices is viewed as a plus. But what if verse 27a does not refer to Jesus, but actually refers to the enemy of God's people? Then it changes everything. Because then what you have is someone putting an end to the sacrifices, not in a way that confirms their validity, but opposes them entirely. So then verse 27a becomes the stopping of the sacrifice, not as a positive act, but as a hostile act. And he shall put an end to sacrifice and to offerings. So the tidier view, which contains it in AD 70, somehow has to reckon with the way in which successive desolations point forward and foreshadow the end of the end. And this wing of abominations as a phrase, and on this wing shall come one who makes desolate, until the decreed end is poured out on the desolator. I mean, we've got to do something with the man of lawlessness in 2 Thessalonians. We have to do something with the Antichrist. We have to do something with the fact that this whole deal is not finished yet. And we have to recognize, and that's why I say to you before, that when you deal with biblical prophecy, it's a bit like hill climbing. When you climb in the hills of Scotland, if you look up, you say, if we get there, we'll be on the top, until you get there and you realize we're not on the top. And it may happen to you 3 or 4 more times. But from where you stand, you think you see the end, until you move up and you see there is an end that is yet to be. And I think that in this passage, there is more of that than perhaps some are prepared to recognize. Well, the challenge in this is that your view of these verses impact a whole lot of stuff. not least of all your view of Jerusalem, the temple, and ethnic Israel. From a certain perspective, those who see most of this yet to be, they view 1948 as absolutely key and represented in this passage, the return of the Jewish people to their own land, and therefore this means that we're now in part one of the week, and then, and so on. I respect that, I understand that, that is their view, and it is held very firmly. In that view, they anticipate the rebuilding of the temple, the restoration of Jewish worship for a significant period of time, and so on. The challenge for that, as I read my Bible, is this, that Jesus actually viewed himself as the replacement for the temple. That the ultimate anointing of the holy place is an anointing which rested on the Holy One himself. And the real temple is where Jesus is. The real temple is in the place of reconciliation. The real temple is the place of his kingly rule. But where is Jesus? Jesus has gone to heaven. Jesus is then himself present by the Holy Spirit. That's what we say, isn't it? That we gather in the presence of Jesus, that Jesus is present in Korea tonight. He's present in the northern parts of Africa. He's present in sub-Saharan Africa. He is present. How is he present? He's present by the Holy Spirit. It's better for you that I go away. Are you at this time going to restore the kingdom to Israel? No, fellas, that's not what I'm going to do. I'm going to go away. It's better. You must preach the gospel to the ends of the earth. Tell the people this amazing good news. And the Spirit of God is not confined then to one physical and one geographical location. That is why, you see, the idea of a pilgrimage to the Holy Land is actually a misnomer. There is no Holy Land. Now, that's not to say that it isn't good for us to go out there and see the actual historical sites where the events of the Bible unfolded. But do you really believe that that is the real holy place? Well, you see, this passage of the Bible actually impacts. The only truly biblical pilgrimage to the Holy Land is to go to Jesus. To go to Jesus. The nations are coming to the temple when they come to Jesus. When the gospel is preached and when it is applied by the Holy Spirit to people's hearts. And when, remember, you read in the book of Revelation, at the end of it all, there was no temple. So you see, these things unsettle us if we have come from a background that believes very firmly about this, and I'm not here to oppose the view. I'm here simply to observe. But I firmly concur with my good friend Alec Mattia when he writes as follows. Old Testament national and territorial pictures prepare us for a kingdom that is not of this world. That's what Jesus said. My kingdom is not of this world, otherwise my followers would fight. It prepares us a redeemed and believing people who already live in the heavenly realms. Ephesians 4, and who here and now have come to the heavenly Zion. Daniel and his friends were asking, how long is this going to go on? We ask the same question. Tonight, we are closer to these things than we were last Sunday night. Tonight we're traveling along the edge of human history. So the pessimist can look down and the fearful can look around, but the believer ought to lift his or her eyes and look up, for our redemption draws nigh. And the hymn writer captures it wonderfully. Mid toil and tribulation, and tumult of her war, she, that is the church, waits the consummation of peace forevermore, till with the vision glorious, her longing eyes are blessed, and the great church victorious shall be the church at rest. I don't know what Daniel made of all of this. I'm not sure what you make of all of this. I think I could study this for another 3 weeks and not be any better than I am right now. But I'm confident of two things. One, that God's word does not err, that ultimately that which he has purposed, he will accomplish, and that you are sensible people, and that you can go and figure this out for yourselves.
0: Interpreting some difficult passages found in the book of Daniel, along with Alistair Begg on Truth for Life. Alistair returns in just a moment. If you've never read through the entire Bible, or if you're unclear about who lived when, or how the Old Testament events tell the overarching story of God's plan of salvation, don't miss the book we're recommending today. It's a book called The Story of God and Us, and it's a unique book. It takes you through the complete storyline of the Bible, retelling the stories, and taking you on a sweeping journey through all of Scripture. 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Now here's Alistair with a closing prayer.
1: Father, thank you. I think, Lord, the big lesson tonight is this. Well, two. One would be, we look to the Holy Spirit to be the unfolder of Scripture for us. That our best attempts reveal the fact that we see through a glass darkly. That when we come across 400 different interpretations of something from good men that we respect, we are justified in concluding that this just can't be as clear as some people suggest it is. So we pray for humility of heart and mind. We pray that we won't become unbelieving. We don't want to be like the scoffers in 2 Peter who said, where is the promise of his coming? All things continue as they once did. We don't even want to go anywhere close to that. We affirm the fact, Lord Jesus Christ, that you are an ascended King, that you are a reigning Lord, that you will come in power and great glory, and we await that day. In the meantime, Lord, help us through all our part in these sevens to have this hope within us, which creates zeal for evangelism and purity of life. And we thank you that we can look all the way back down through these 2,600 years and recognize that you have been faithful to your people, even as you're faithful to us tonight. And we look away from ourselves to you. In Jesus' name, amen.
0: I'm Bob Lapine. Glad you've joined us today. 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
6: Jesus said, "For which of you desiring to build a tower does not first sit down and count the cost, whether he has enough to complete it?" He's speaking about the cost of following him, but the analogy can also apply to the Iran war. President Trump and his advisors presumably are counting the human, political, and economic costs of escalating the war with Iran. As the November elections approach, the president says he's only paying attention for what's best for the country and the world, which he says means Iran never having a nuclear weapon. The Ayatollah regime leads a group of religious fanatics who love death more than life. They won't negotiate a peace deal because they believe Allah has commanded them to kill Jews, eradicate Israel, and attack America. If we commit combat troops, many could die. Would that be worth it for lower gas prices and Republicans maintaining their congressional majorities? The president says Iran is 30 years away from rebuilding. They will get help from China, Russia, and North Korea. What to do? The answer? Pray for wisdom from the president. I'm Cal Thomas.
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12: Are you suffering through a crisis right now? Well, we don't mean to make light of it, but Pastor Ed says,
7: God is up to something great.
13: There aren't a lot of these super heavy-duty crises in our lives, but there are some. Marriages do dissolve. They do go through great strain. Money does run out. Jobs do end. Adultery does happen. Jail does come. Addiction grabs hold. Houses burn down. People we love die. These things do happen in our lives, but God is using them. We may not even see how God's using them until years later or even into eternity. But God is saying, I want you, and I want all of you, and I want more of you. And God is going to use the crisis in your life to draw you to himself.

0: Maybe you can look back on your life and an experience you went through that was really difficult. At the time, you couldn't see beyond the pain, but now you see much clearer and notice that God accomplished something great through it all. That's a common experience for the believer, and today on Abounding Grace, we'll see the crisis is God's tool to accomplish something great. He'll receive more of you, and you'll receive more of Him. Here's Pastor Ed Taylor to illustrate that through the life of Hannah from 1 Samuel chapter 2.
1: Friends, I want you to know that God uses crisis in your life. I want you to know that He's asking for a deeper depth of faith and relationship with you. I know that you don't like it. And you know God doesn't judge you or condemn you for that. And I know you'd rather not experience it. And God doesn't judge or condemn you for that. But I would ask you to pray to embrace it, because you don't know the end, but God does. And God's end is good. And so therefore, we can see these times of crisis. You can look back on your own life, I'm sure, and say, you know what, I went through something a couple years ago. Man, it was hard back then, but I can see now what God is doing. My life is stronger now. I'm different. I'm not the same person. I mean, I really loved God back then, but I'm different. It's just changed me. God has done something different. I had heard with my ear, but now I've experienced in my life. That's different. I know by experience. I just don't know by testimony. I know by experience the faithfulness of God, the work of God in my life. There aren't a lot of these super heavy duty crises in our lives, but there are some. Marriages do dissolve. They do go through great strain. Money does run out. Jobs do end. Adultery does happen. Jail does come. Addiction grabs hold. Houses burn down. People we love die. These things do happen in our lives, but God is using them. We may not even see how God's using them until years later or even into eternity. But God is saying, I want you, and I want all of you, and I want more of you. And God is going to use the crisis in your life to draw you to Himself. Not only will He receive more of you, but you will then receive more of Him in intimate relationship. There are two things that help relationships grow. You see, you're not involved. If you've been born again, you are not involved in religion. You might refer to it as religion, and you can use that as a generic term. You go, you know, that my religion, I'm Christianity. There might be a question on an application or something. What's your religion, Christianity? But you'd be fine if you just crossed out a religion and put relationship with Jesus. And relationships grow only with two ingredients. These are the two ingredients that help relationships grow: time and testing. Think about some of the deep, close relationships you have. I would think that in those close relationships, they've happened over time, and you guys have been through the fire together a few times, maybe even against one another. I think of marriages that have gone through great crisis, how strong they are now. This God has done a work. Like, you look back and you go, whoa, I was just telling Marie just, you know, probably a year and a half ago, we were just saying, you know, man, I just looked at her and I go, man, babe, we have really been through a lot together. We're a lot closer than we were when we were just teenagers in high school. We were just so much. God's just done a work in our marriage, and it almost dissolved, man. It almost disappeared, man. It was almost done. You and I would have met if it wasn't for the Lord. And so even in my life with Jesus, I'm closer to Him because of time and testing, where He's allowed tests in my life. Do you like tests? I hate tests. Although God's made me where I was always pretty good just to study. I was one of those guys, I could study the night before and ace the test. I know you don't like me, but that's the way it is. But tests, you know, you get people, there's even conditions where people get, they're very, very smart, but they get nervous at tests and they flunk the test. I mean, they're super smart. They know all this stuff, but there's this test anxiety. I would just say, as you experience test anxiety, perhaps with your relationship with Jesus, I want you to know there's an answer to that. The Bible says that we're to be anxious for nothing, but in all things by prayer and supplication, make our requests be made known to God. And God, He will give us comfort and peace. Through making our requests be made known to God, the peace of God that surpasses all understanding will guard our hearts. That's the place of emotion, and our minds, the place of action. We'll have a guard and protection through the trial as God is developing in us a deeper devotion. The time of waiting for Hannah, it's brought her not just for a desire for a child. That was the desire. That's a good desire. But through the time and testing, that desire for a child turned into a desire for a child that will devote himself to the things of God. I want a child, God, but I want a child more for you than I do for myself. And there was great brokenness. That's where Hannah is. Barren, taunted, misunderstood, mishandled, lonely, forgotten, anguished, desperate, in crisis. God is getting more of her. Isn't it true? Something pops into our lives, a crisis, so quickly we cry out, not fair, not fair. But friends, listen, whatever God says is fair. And whatever God does is fair. You see, God sent his only son, Jesus Christ, to die for you. He's covered the injustice and the unfairness. He gave the just for the unjust. Our God, he gave the innocent for the guilty. You know, we think often that when God's working our lives, we get the picture of God working with a clean, sterile instrument. Because that's how it works in the, if you're going in for surgery, it's going to be absolutely clean and sterile. Everything's going to be in order. Everybody's going to be all protected. And I mean, that, and we take that and go, well, if God's going to do surgery on me, and we use the phrase, right? Well, God's going to do spiritual surgery. We almost begin to associate, well, then it's going to be something clean, nice, even cut. It's very precision of the surgeon. And yet the Bible shows us that God will use everything to do a spiritual work in our lives. The Bible tells me that God will use Amalekites and Babylonians to do his work. The Bible tells me he'll use wind and storms. I mean, today, God allowed a storm to come in to get you to move somewhere. There's big, and did all your phones freak out today? Do you have that on there? I'm like, can't even turn it off. And I was here today. It happened here yesterday. I wasn't here today. I was in my home office yesterday, but today I was here. And so I'm walking down the hallways. What am I supposed to do? Where are we supposed to go? Where is it? I know where we're supposed to go. We're supposed to go downstairs, but are we supposed to go? What are we doing? What are we going to do with the kids and the school? And just the storm moved us. It got us asking questions. It got us going, what are we going to do? Protect the kids. What are we going to do to make sure they're all safe? All the teachers, everyone's all in order. Everyone's going to the place where they need to be. And what was it? The threat of a storm, the wind. It was dark. I mean, it was really heavy duty stuff today. I was getting texts. I got a text from our friend in Hawaii, Ben and Jen. Hawaii, are you guys all right? Are you still there? And I said, and I texted them back, I don't know. I don't have my phone. It went off in the air. No, I'm just kidding, you know? It's like, we're cool. We're all right. But they see stuff on the news. They're like, are you guys are still there? The storm moved my friend Ben, who is part of the fellowship here many years, good brother, moved Ben. He's all the way in Hawaii. He's safe and sound, probably hanging out on the beach, enjoying it. He's getting his, you know, whoa. So, you know, hey, there's something going on in Colorado. And what's going on? And it moved him. See, God, he uses all kinds of things to move us. Sudden and unexpected. Quick and unwanted. Deep and hurtful. And we're learning, aren't we? And we will learn that God is on the throne. And when he isn't allowed to rule, God will overrule. And he is the Lord of hosts. And his purposes and will for us will be accomplished. And that is where Hannah is. And it could be where you're at as well. And you're not alone. And while you don't know the end, God does. You could be turning through the dial right now on the radio and stumbled across a radio station with talk. And you were a little bit tired of music, and so you heard some talk, and you didn't know it was talk about the Bible, but you're just tired of music, and you wanted some talk, and here you are now focused in on this very time of talk because God is using this voice to speak to you comfort and to speak to you hope. Oh, it's not just in the room here today, and it's not even in just in this moment, because the Bible says that God's word will go out and it will not return void. It will accomplish the purposes for which it is sent. And whether it be Hannah or Daniel or Abraham or Moses or Paul or Peter or Mary or you or me, I know we don't know the end, but God does. And so let's get just a little bit more from Hannah's story here in verse 19. Then they rose early in the morning and worshiped before the Lord and returned and came to their house at Ramah, and Elkanah knew Hannah, his wife, and the Lord remembered her. don't think of this. This is the Bible written in human language. Why? Because the Bible's addressed to humans. That's all we have. That's all we can relate to. Don't see this as God forgetting. This is, don't you feel in times of crisis sometimes that you've forgotten? It's just speaking to a deep feeling. Hannah felt like her womb was forgotten. And so God has remembered her. It's language to say, you know what? God is there. He shows up. Hannah, you've not been forgotten. You've not been abandoned. You've not been left on your own. And because of the sexual relations with her husband, it came to pass in the process of time that Hannah conceived and bore a son and called his name Samuel. Because I've asked for him from the Lord. That's a glorious verse. God answered her prayer. God gave her the desire of her heart. She got a baby. She received the answer from the Lord. And the man Elkanah, verse 21, and all of his house went up to offer to the Lord the yearly sacrifice and his vow. But Hannah did not go up, for she said to her husband, not until the child was weaned, then I'll take him. Just give me some time. Just give me some time. Give me a little bit of time. The time of weaning. Just give me some time. I'm going to stay back that he may be appear for the before the Lord and remain there forever. The very gift that God had given to her, she's going to give right back to him. But just give me some time. Give me some time with this baby. I want to enjoy him. And so Elkanah, her husband, said to her, do what seems best to you. He's learned his lesson. He's got a little bit more sensitivity. He didn't say, hey, don't you want to spend some time with me? No, you want to spend some time with that gift of God. Do whatever you seems best. Only let this Lord establish his word. And then the woman stayed and nursed her son until she had weaned him. It's always such a glorious time, friends, when the assurance of God's word comes to our hearts. We just have that assurance. God's answer is Samuel. The Bible says in Psalm 119, verse 38, it says, establish your word to your servant who's devoted to fearing you. See, God, you're sovereign. You love me. You care. You hear. You answer. What a peace. And it was in this peace that God gave Hannah a son, Samuel. His name means heard of God, or appointed, or asked of God. And in naming her baby, Hannah remembered. See, God remembered her, but God, Hannah remembered God. And in naming her son, he remembered that the delivery was an answer to prayer directly from God, and God received the glory for his faithfulness. And as Elkanah went to worship, she stayed back with the vow of God on her mind. Wouldn't you think, and we're not recorded for Hannah, but wouldn't you think there'd be a temptation to forget the vow? You know, I did say dedicate, but I didn't really mean, like, I meant to dedicate on the stage, God. That's what I meant. I didn't mean, you know, I knew in anguish of heart, and that's it. You know, I want you to know something, friends. It's in the time of crisis is not your greatest danger, and not your great, it's not the time of crisis in your life that you're in your greatest danger. It is a place of vulnerability, but it's not your greatest danger. You're not most vulnerable when you're in a time of crisis. Your most vulnerable time is when things are going well. And when things are going wonderful, and when the marriage is doing well, and when there's money in the bank, and when there seems to be the blessing of God, that's when we begin to let our guards down, and we begin to sit back, and we're not desperate, and we're not crying out, and we don't care to grow in our relationship because, hey, after all, everything's going well. That, my friend, is a great place of vulnerability. And so even if you're in a place where God has answered your prayer, where he has given you the desires of your heart, give him the glory. Name that. Build an altar there symbolically. Make it a place of worship. That's why the Bible says to be thankful. Every time you're thankful, you are building an altar, if you will, where that's a place of worship. That's a place of faithfulness. Be careful. And of course, in Hannah, that's not recorded for her. She had the vow in her mind, verse 24. When she had weaned him, she took him up with her with three bulls, one ephah of flour, a skin of wine, and brought him to the house of the Lord in Shiloh, and the child was young. Some suggest that Samuel's about 3 years old here. She's dropping off her three-year-old at the church to work with Pastor Ed forever and saying goodbye to him. That's what she's doing. She's just driving up and said, here's my boy. I believe God. I made a vow to God, and you're the man. I mean, that has never happened, but can you imagine? Here you go, Ed. Well, thanks. We'll put up a cot in here for him, and he can be the caretaker. He's three. Bring him back out of diapers, would you? No. I mean, this is amazing, this woman. What great faith. Where did it come from? Great crisis. slaughtered the bull. Verse 25, brought the child to Eli, and she said, "Oh, my Lord, as your soul lives, my Lord, I am the woman who stood by you here praying to the Lord. For this child I prayed, and the Lord has granted me my petition, which I asked of him. Therefore also I have lent him to the Lord. As long as he lives, he shall be lent to the Lord." And so they worship the Lord there. Although Eli had failed her in the past, she looks past his failures to fulfill her vow. God was able to give her a vision beyond the weakness of man to continue to serve him and fulfill her vow. She inspires me, this woman, Hannah. While I can't relate with her barrenness, I certainly desire to relate with her faith and her desire to please God. It's an interesting phrase there that she uses about lending her child to the Lord. In that phrase, we recognize both children belonging to God and we as parents having a responsibility to raise them. But they're really his. They belong to him. Are you having trouble with children? With grandchildren? Backsliding? Not walking with him anymore? I want you to come to Hannah and ask God for the kind of faith with Hannah where you just commit them to him. You commit them to him and you trust that God will do what is right and proper with your child's life, with the grandchild's life, with even your other family members. You say, "God, here they are." And for some of you, because you've grown up in the church, you did dedicate them on the church stage or an altar somewhere. You could even pull out the old VHS tape or the picture that they drew for you back then, because there was no videotape. I just drew a picture for you. Here you go. And you can look at that, and by faith, you go, "You know, Lord, we dedicated this child when they were a baby, and they're still dedicated today, and we claim by faith their walk with you, God. They belong to you. They're your kids. Bring them back, Lord." Could be your daily prayer. And so what'd she say? She says, "As long as Samuel lives." This wasn't temporary. He's yours. He's yours, Lord. What a testimony. She's looking him in the eye in humility. This is great humility. She's looking at the leader, a spiritual leader, who hurt her, misunderstood her. He says, "I'm the lady you thought was drunk. I'm the lady you misunderstood. I'm the lady you totally missed it with." And yet, here's God's answer. "You know what I was praying for? You know how you misunderstood?" "Yeah, I get." Because it looks like he changed a little bit. Eli did when he tells her, go in peace and grant. And, you know, and she does. It just, her heart's changed. Back in verse 18, she's no longer sad. It seems like Eli changed a little bit of his perspective, allowed the Holy Spirit, you know, to speak. And he changed a little bit. And so she comes back and she says, "Look, here's the answer to my prayer. You were wrong, but God's still sovereign. And here's the baby." And it's just sweet in my heart to read this. For those of you that have been misunderstood, and those of you who have been forgotten, those of you who have been lonely, those of you who have been taunted, those of you who have been desperate, your testimony's coming. Your testimony's coming. Those of you that have been hurt by a pastor or a leader, I just want you to know it's not between you and the pastor and leader, it's between you and God. God will deal with the pastor, and God will deal with the leader, and God will deal with you. It's not between you and the pastor. If you're walking around with all this hurt and all this pain that comes between you and a pastor, it's not about you and the pastor. It's not about you and the Sunday school teacher. It's about you and the Lord. And God will deal with the leader. However he wants to deal with the leader. Because the leader is accountable to him. But for you, you just keep praying because your testimony's coming. Can you imagine? They're just, we're reading this in black and white. We're like, I don't have enough emotion to share with you the depth of the faithfulness of God in this chapter. And if God was faithful to Hannah, we worship the same God who is faithful to give us Jesus Christ, so that we serve him now, not by the old covenant written in stone, not by the law, but we get the relationship with God now. We have the bonus and advantage of the new covenant. The new covenant that says, "I will receive you, not because of what you have done, but because what I have done. I'll forgive you of your sins, not because you deserve it or you earn it, but because I love you. And my son Jesus has died for you and rose again." We have the new covenant. How much more now would God want to draw out from us deeper relationship and a deeper faith in our lives in these last days?
0: Well, thanks for studying the Word with us here at Abounding Grace with Pastor Ed Taylor. Are you interested in hearing the study from 1 Samuel again? If so, drop by AboundingGraceRadio.com or OnePlace.com. And another way to listen to Pastor Ed's teachings is through the Calvary Church app. Pastor Ed, you pointed out today that God uses the crisis in our lives, but does that mean he's always the one that causes the crisis?
2: Oh, no, Larry, absolutely not. God does not always cause the crisis. Do you know the origin of most of our crisis is our own sin, our own failures, our own mistakes? And then I think the second cause, and I mean, it can go back and forth, one or two. I'm not necessarily stuck on the order. But the second reason is other people's sin. But the overarching reason for the pain in our lives is sin. And we think sometimes because we've done it or someone else has done it, we feel like the victim of circumstance, or you know how the world is. Just be a victim. Just take on victim identity and be the one that's always woe is me and pity party. And no, God is at work. You're not a victim. That's not your identity. You're a daughter, a son of the King. You're the one living under the umbrella of Romans chapter 8, verse 28, that we know that God is working all things together for the good. You're living on the footsteps of Joseph when he looks at his brothers and he says in Genesis 50, 20, he says, you guys meant this for evil, but God meant it for good to bring it about as it is this day. We're the ones dealing with all that's been lost, the years, like in Joel chapter 2, all the years that have been wasted

0: And I'm sorry you're in crisis, but the Lord is using it. And you can keep moving forward, becoming that woman, that man that God wants you to be.
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1: Many of us struggle over what to say on the issue of race. Pastor Damian Kyle ponders over this right now.
2: If I do this, will it be understood this way? If I do that, if I say this, I say that, and now we're in the paralysis of overanalysis. So what do we do in terms of when we're in the presence of someone of another race or another ethnicity? And you can even get so frustrated by things that you can throw your hands up in the air and say, it's not worth the bother. And that's a tragic place to come to.

0: So how do we conduct ourselves in this racially charged and divided nation? Well, the answer for us, as Christians anyway, is found in the way Jesus did in racially charged Samaria. That will be our focus here today on According to the Scriptures with Pastor Damian Kyle. We're going to return to the book of John. We're in chapter 4 today, gleaning more insights on this critical issue. Picking things up here in verse 5 is Pastor Damian.
1: And so he, speaking of Jesus, came to a city of Samaria, which is called Sychar, near the plot of ground that Jacob gave to his son Joseph. Now Jacob's well was there. Jesus, therefore, being wearied from his journey, sat thus by the well. And it was about the sixth hour, that is noon. A woman of Samaria came to draw water. Jesus said to her, "Give me a drink." For his disciples had gone away into the city to buy food. And then the woman of Samaria said to him, "How is it that you, being a Jew, ask a drink from me, a Samaritan woman? For Jews have no dealings with Samaritans." Jesus answered and said to her, "If you knew the gift of God and who it is that says to you, 'Give me a drink,' you would have asked him and he would have given you living water." The woman said to him, "Sir, you have nothing to draw with and the well is deep. Where do you get that living water? Are you greater than our father Jacob, who gave us the well and drank from it himself as well as his sons and his livestock?" And Jesus answered and said to her, "Whoever drinks of this water will thirst again. But whoever drinks of the water that I shall give him shall never thirst. But the water I shall give him will become in him a fountain of water springing up into everlasting life." The woman said to him, "Sir, give me this water that I may not thirst nor come here to draw." Jesus said to her, "Go call your husband and come here." And the woman answered and said, "I have no husband." Jesus said to her, "You have well said, 'I have no husband,' for you have had five husbands, and the one you are now have is not your husband, and that you spoke truly." The woman said to him, "Sir, I perceive that you're a prophet. Our fathers worshipped on this mountain, and you Jews say in Jerusalem is the place where one ought to worship." Jesus said to her, "Woman, believe me, the hour is coming when you will neither on this mountain nor Jerusalem worship the Father. You worship what you do not know. We know what we worship, for salvation is of the Jews. But the hour is coming, and now is, when the true worshipers will worship the Father in spirit and truth, for the Father is seeking such to worship him. God is spirit, and those who worship him must worship in spirit and in truth." The woman said to him, "I know that Messiah is coming, who is called Christ. When he comes, he will tell us all things." Jesus said to her, "I who speak to you am he." We are presently in a series through the book of Colossians entitled, "Give Me Jesus." And 2 weeks ago, we examined Paul's statement to the church at Colossae and to us as well concerning all of the broad diversity that exists within the body of Christ and within any local church as well. Where Paul wrote and he said, "Where there is neither Greek nor Jew, circumcised nor uncircumcised, barbarian, Scythian, slave or free, but Christ is all in all." And as Christians, basically Paul was saying is that we're not to bring in our fleshly, carnal, worldly, pre-salvation prejudices concerning race or ethnicity or social class or sexism into our personal Christian life, nor to then bring it into the body of Christ as a whole, because each of those things are contrary to the person of Jesus himself. And Christ is, as Paul informed us, all and in all of us as Christians. And so that's the reason for his speaking of it in that way. Now, he spoke of prejudice and these kind of things in the context of its existence or not having it exist in Christian contexts, in the body of Christ or in our Christian-to-Christian contacts with relationships with one another. And I limited my focus of that sermon to that context strictly. But I think that given the level of racial and class unrest in our nation today, we broadened our subject, the focus of our subject of prejudice beyond the church to the church or a Christian's conduct and how it is that we are to relate, not to it related to one-on-one as Christians, but how we are relate to the world related to this issue. In other words, how am I as a Christian to conduct myself in the midst of a very, very racially charged nation and world in order that I might be a redemptive influence in the midst of what it is that's going on. And we turn to the best place that I could think of to go in the Bible to look at just such a subject for answering that question, and that is into John chapter 4, where we have the record of Jesus's interaction with a Samaritan woman at the side of a well in the city by the name of Sychar. And I'm not going to restate all of the old racial and nationalistic and ethnic prejudices and hostility that existed between the Jews and the Gentiles. We learn from Jesus in this context that he refused to honor or to be conformed to the prevailing prejudices of the day. And the prejudices of the day that Jesus chose to ignore was the idea among the Jews that the Samaritans were an inferior people and that the Jews were to have no contact with them. And so he viewed people in a completely different way than even his own people, the Jews, did, and he chose supremely to see every single person as a human being who is loved by God and is in need of God's salvation. We want to move forward and take a look at a handful of other applications, I think, that from this passage that talk to us about see in Jesus how he interacted with the unsaved world, again, in a racially charged environment. Notice verse 7 that Jesus initiated the conversation with the Samaritan woman. He didn't wait for her to initiate the conversation. That would have been fruitless. She would have never, ever broached that gap between them. So he began to speak to her. And obviously, there's a great racial strain in our nation. There was great prejudice and racial strain between her and him. And there's this great racial strain in our nation. And I think that perhaps now, more than any time in my adult life, my formative years were the 1970s. That decade was not a perfect decade. And the nation has come a lot further in a lot of different ways. But it was a lot more live and let live than it is now across all kinds of diversity within the culture. So things are in a worse place, in my opinion, in some respects today than they were back even then. And I think a lot of people are uptight because of what is going on right now. A lot of people are experiencing discomfort around those of other races because nobody knows what to say. Nobody knows what to do. If I do this, will it be understood this way? If I do that, if I say this, I say that, and now we're in the paralysis of overanalysis on the entire subject here. So what do we do in terms of when we're in the presence of someone of another race or another ethnicity? And you can even get so frustrated by things that you can throw your hands up in the air and say, it's not worth the bother. And that's a tragic place to come to. The racial rhetoric has become so intense that I think a person can find themselves wondering if our nation isn't in danger of resegregating racially under the influence of this tension. Maybe not outwardly, but in a more dangerous place, in the hearts and the minds of people. And that has to be avoided. certainly and absolutely avoided in the life of any Christian. When you look at Jesus on the scene, and it's a scene of great tension between two peoples, he's the picture of peace. He's completely relaxed. He's absolutely conversational with the woman. He's not uptight in any way. And of course, that's for a lot of reasons, but doubtless one of those reasons was that he didn't approach her to talk with her about her race. He didn't approach her to talk about race in general. He approached her to talk to her about her soul and to have a spiritual conversation with her. And so he doesn't, even though he was a Jew, he didn't approach her as the representative of a particular race, but as a representative of God, indeed God himself, representative of God, so to speak. And as a member of a particular race approaching a person of another race, it can be uncomfortable if we think of ourselves as Christians supremely in terms of our race or our racial identity. But that is not to be the supreme identity that we are to approach anyone with as a Christian. Instead, we approach everyone that we approach in life as a representative of God, which is what we are as a Christian. And I think that that understanding can make all of the difference in the world right now in some respects, because that's something that's not complicated for us. That's something that we already know how to do. We know how to engage anyone as a Christian, even when race relations and protocols in the world are in great transition or great flux or great movement, and so many definitions and so many wondering and what's right and what's wrong and what will. We all know what it is to be a Christian and to approach another person as a Christian. The second thing that I'd like us to notice is that Jesus treated her, addressed her as a person, and not as a member of a particular race. So he spoke to the human being that she was on the inside. He spoke to the part of her that is identical in all of our lives, whatever our race or outer differences might be. And so he takes and he speaks to her innards. He speaks to the person that's inside this package, this physical body that God has given to us. And he speaks to the broken, lonely, needy, fragile, and insecure person that she was inside, and not to her race or her ethnicity on the outside. Even though he was completely aware of all of the dynamics between the Jews and the Gentiles, the messiness of the relationship between those two groups. It's interesting to me that Jesus never brings race up to her. She brings up the subject of race. If she hadn't done so, he would have never brought it up, because he is dealing with her as a person. I want you to notice too, in kind of that same vein, that Jesus dealt with her as an individual, because the world is made up of individuals, and every one of them is unique and different. You may think I'm talking down to you today by stating something that's so obvious, but I have my doubts that it's so obvious anymore within our culture. And so the world is made up of individuals who are unique and very, very differently. And ultimately, God deals with each of us as individuals. We were created by God individually. We were born into the world individually. We were born again individually. We will individually determine where our destination will be in the life after this life. Even in the Old Testament, it was forbidden for a son to bear the sins of his father, or the father to bear the sins of his son. And God determined that right there within the family unit, that even there, every person was to be viewed individually, and that they were viewed individually by God. Why? Because there are the good, the bad, and the ugly among every division within mankind, every race in mankind, every nationality, every ethnicity, every group, right down to the family. Right down to the most basic place of human identity, right down to where the gene pool is the most uniform, our family. And yet think about how different the members of every family are from one another. In your own family, that's as tight or close as a gene pool can get. And as much as that gene pool is shared, how different family members are. You can have children and wonder, where did that one come from? Where did any of them come from? Depending on what age they are in raising them. And so we think about within the family how diverse even that unit can be. And I think it's always good to be reminded that not all people of a particular race or nationality or ethnicity or class are the same. And this kind of thing is wrong to think, it's wrong to believe, and again, I know that to state it, it's to state the obvious, but it isn't at all unusual today. I mean, I hear it almost every single day, certainly in the media. Unusual today to hear people who not only think this kind of thing, but they are so convinced of it that they're astonishingly willing to state it out loud. That all whites are the same, that all blacks are the same, that all rich are the same, all poor are the same, all politicians are the same. All police officers are the same, all liberals are the same, all conservatives are the same. And of course, this kind of thinking, much less verbalizing, is so astonishingly ignorant that you don't even know where to begin to process it or begin a conversation with that kind of person, because we all know from our own experience in life. Any one of us can look at our own race. We can look at our own economic class. We can look at people who are in our own occupation and to recognize that there is very broad diversity of thought and belief within that group. Not every plumber is alike. Not every car salesman is alike. Not every bank executive is alike. Not every doctor or nurse is alike. Anywhere you want to go in life. And yet still there is that tendency to group people in the all category that was happening there as Jesus is on that scene in Samaria. Sometimes I'll hear it being intimated or even being said openly that all white people are such and such. And I just roll my eyes. I have a twin brother. We are somewhat alike, but very, very different people. And that's a twin brother. But for me to take it and for someone to say that about everyone who is white in my contact with the white world, what a crazy thing to say. But you take it then to any race that you want to, any occupation that you want to, any nationality that you want to, and all of us recognize from our own lives that this kind of thing is absolutely absurd. And yet this kind of thing persists, and it has all the way down through the ages. Of course, that speaks to the pull of this kind of thing and the appeal of it to our fallen nature, and we can find ourselves being drawn into it. But we must never allow ourselves to be drawn into it. As we see it here in Jesus, we're to approach people individually, we're to treat people as individuals rather than some huge impersonal blob made up of people who are all exactly alike at their core. And to treat people as individuals is to do exactly as God does with us and is exactly as we see Jesus do here. I want you to also notice that Jesus very lovingly directed his discussion with the Samaritan woman. And he directed it from the subject of the past racism between the Jews and the Gentiles and the Samaritans to the ultimate solution to all racism and prejudice in mankind. And he deals with this in verses 9 through 14. And notice in verse 9 that when Jesus, being a Jew, spoke to the Samaritan woman, she immediately wanted to talk about racism. She raised the subject of racism with him. How is it that you, being a Jew, ask a drink from me, a Samaritan woman? And Jesus' response in verses 10 through 14 is very, very interesting and very, very instructive. He refused to allow himself to be drawn into that conversation. He declined to be drawn into that conversation. A conversation of now recounting 700 years of racial animosity between the Jews and the Samaritans. And that conversation about that 700 years worth of history had probably taken place a million times already over the course of 700 years by generation after generation of Samaritans and also Jews, and that conversation had obviously not produced any change at all in terms of the prejudice and the separation that still occurred between the two groups. And as John put it, after 700 years of history there in verse 9, he said, "For Jews have no dealings with Samaritans." And instead, Jesus redirected the conversation. He said, "I'm not going to engage in that conversation. It's not profitable." He redirected the conversation to the ultimate solution of all racism and of all prejudice.
0: Of course, that solution is a spiritual one, not a racial one. We'll hear more about that next time when Pastor Damian Kyle returns. In the meantime, be encouraged to engage those around you who need the Lord. But don't take the bait on the lesser issues when the greater one of salvation is at stake. 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Come back next time when we'll continue Damian's series, Jesus in Racially Charged Samaria. That's right here on According to the Scriptures, a presentation of Calvary Chapel, Modesto.

0: 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School Vice Principal Pastor Anthony Bonilla comes from a background of 8 years in the U.S. Air Force, 17 years as a Honolulu police officer, 10 years as a full-time pastor, and a proud parent of 3 CCCS graduates.
1: Aloha kakou. I'm Pastor Anthony, Vice Principal of Calvary Chapel Christian School. 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
1: This is the daily radio ministry of Pastor Sandy Adams of Calvary Chapel Stone Mountain in Atlanta, Georgia. Pastor Sandy is currently teaching through the book of 2 John. Now, here's Pastor Sandy in 2 John chapter 1 as he begins his message, The Elder and the Lady.
2: Today I have with me a list entitled The Top 10 Shortest Books. Here are the top 10 shortest books. This list consists of some pretend titles now. Number 10, America's Most Popular Lawyers. Not much in that volume. Number 9, Different Ways to Spell Bob. That's not a long read. Number 8, French Hospitality. Number 7, The 2018 Atlanta Hawks Basketball Highlights. Not much there. Number 6, The Loganville Travel Guide. Another very short volume. Number 5, Everything Men Know About Women. I mean, maybe half a page. Number 4, though, Everything Women Know About Men. You know, it's about the same on the other side. Number 3, The Engineer's Guide to Fashion. Another very short volume. Number 2, The Amish Phone Directory. And then the number 1 shortest book, Pastor Sandy's Jokes That Are Actually Funny. These all would be very, very, very short books. And speaking of short books, we have 2 to study next. 2 and 3 John are the shortest books in your Bible. Both books combine for a mere 27 verses, just 500 words. I call them the Lilliputian letters, after the little people in Gulliver's Travels. You could also call them the Fruit of the Loom letters, since they're both brief. Once there was a family. They were eating dinner together at a restaurant. During the meal, Dad left for the restroom. Well, he was gone a long time. And finally, his wife wanted to know what was wrong with him, and so she sent her son in after him to find out if he was okay. Well, the boy walked into the restroom, and he saw 3 stalls, but he couldn't see his dad. So he called out. He said, "Dad, are you all right? Where are you?" That's when a voice sounded from the middle stall. "Son, I'm okay. I'm in the 2 John," which is where we are this morning, 2 John. Let's read through our letter, and then we'll go back through and look at it verse by verse. 2 John, verse 1. "The elder to the elect lady and her children, whom I love in truth. And not only I, but also all those who have known the truth, because of the truth which abides in us and will be with us forever. Grace, mercy, and peace will be with you from God the Father and from the Lord Jesus Christ, the Son of the Father, in truth and love. I rejoiced greatly that I have found some of your children walking in truth, as we have received commandment from the Father. And now I plead with you, lady, not as though I wrote a new commandment to you, but that which we have had from the beginning, that we love one another. This is love, that we walk according to his commandments. This is the commandment, that as you have heard from the beginning, you should walk in it. For many deceivers have gone out into the world who do not confess Jesus Christ as coming in the flesh. This is a deceiver and an antichrist. Look to yourselves, that we do not lose those things we worked for, but that we may receive a full reward. Whoever transgresses and does not abide in the doctrine of Christ does not have God. He who abides in the doctrine of Christ has both the Father and the Son. If anyone comes to you and does not bring this doctrine, do not receive him into your house, nor greet him. For he who greets him shares in his evil deeds. Having many things to write to you, I do not wish to do so with paper and ink, but I hope to come to you and speak face to face, that our joy may be full. The children of your elect sister greet you. Amen. John begins by introducing himself as the elder. These letters were perhaps the last New Testament books written. By the time they were penned, John was now 100 years old. He was the last living of the original 12 apostles. And John's stature was unsurpassed within the Christian community. He was known not just as an elder, he was known as the elder. John was an elder with a capital E. And he writes to the elect lady and her children. Some Bible teachers believe the elect lady was actually a sister church. In the New Testament, the church is referred to as the bride of Christ. And here it's possible that the lady and her children are titles for a local body of believers. Or it could just refer to a specific person. Or some Bible teachers suggest that it's both. Perhaps John is writing to a devout Christian lady whose vibrant witness has birthed a church full of spiritual children. It could be that the church met in this lady's house. John writes to her and the church she planted. Notice John uses no personal names in this letter. Why? He was writing at a time of persecution, and he didn't want to give the enemies of Christianity ammunition to target anyone specifically. John is being a gentleman here. He's being protective of a female leader in the church. Did you hear about the McDonald's in Linwood, California? On March 8th of this past year, they flipped their Golden Arches logo upside down. They displayed a W to celebrate International Women's Day. The Linwood McDonald's is owned by Patricia Williams. Patricia and her two daughters now own 18 McDonald's franchises. Apparently, McDonald's has a long history of promoting women entrepreneurs. It seems other McDonald's franchises across the country followed suit and gave a shout out to women. Well, I think John's second letter gives to us a similar shout out. Think about the strategic role that women have played in the ministry of Jesus. God's Son came into the world through the virgin womb of a woman. Among Jesus' disciples, Mary Magdalene and Mary Bethany were among his most devoted. At the cross, when the men had tucked tail and ran, it was the women and John who followed Jesus to the cross. The first person to see the risen Lord Jesus was a woman, Mary Magdalene. And it's no surprise that there were women among the 120 in the upper room when the Holy Spirit was poured out on Pentecost Sunday. It's true that the New Testament teaches a symbolic significance in the roles played by men and women in the church and in the home. These roles are important. Gender matters to God. Men are to lead and women are to let them. This portrays Christ's relationship with his church. But just because the office of a pastor or an elder is reserved for a man, it doesn't mean that female leadership isn't appreciated. The New Testament teaches the very opposite. In addition to the women mentioned in the Gospels, there was also that businesswoman, Lydia, a seller of purple dye, the scripture says, who founded the church in Philippi. In Acts, Philip's daughters served as prophetesses. And you remember Priscilla, Paul's friend, helped to tutor Apollos. Paul trusted his letter to the Romans, some of the most important theology in our Bibles, to a woman named Phoebe. It traveled to Rome under her robe. In 1 Timothy 5, an order of widows was established to serve the Lord and his church in meaningful ways. In fact, I don't think a New Testament fellowship is complete without women serving in the vital office of deaconess. I appreciate McDonald's for turning their Golden Arches upside down to honor women, but realize the Bible has always honored women's roles in the church, and Bible-believing churches today do the same. And this is what the elder John did by writing to the elect lady. to the elect lady and her children, whom I love in truth. And here's the theme of John's letter. Love in truth. See, 1 John told us that if we love God, we'll love our brother. But here we're told that real love never ignores the truth. God's love is always in harmony with God's truth. If ever our love causes us to ignore the truth, or if in the name of love we tolerate or gloss over or accept a falsehood, realize we're not exhibiting the same true love of God. Real love affirms and supports God's truth. And this is so important for us to understand in today's politically correct, can't offend, tolerant of everything, watered down world. Many churches today have adopted a love is supreme, unity at all costs type of mentality. To them, nothing is as important as love and peace and unity. Well, they have forgotten the words of our Lord Jesus. In Luke chapter 12, Jesus said, "Do you suppose that I came to give peace on earth? I tell you, not at all, but rather division. For from now on, five in one house will be divided, two against three, and three against two, and two against three. Father will be divided against son, and son against father, mother against daughter, and daughter against mother, mother-in-law against her daughter-in-law, and daughter-in-law against her mother-in-law." Jesus said he would draw a line in the sand. He confronts us with the truth about God and about life and about us. And we're forced to make decisions that put us at odds with people who make the opposite choices. At times, friction even erupts in the same family. Not everyone humbles themselves and receives the truth. It's been said, "You shall know the truth, and the truth shall make you mad." Sometimes the truth does just that. It upsets people. To insist on unity at all costs glosses over the reality of objective truth, God's truth. Once a pastor, he called all the kids to the front of the church for a children's sermon. He was going to teach them about unity. He said, "Boys and girls, God wants us all to be one." A little four-year-old shouted, "Yeah, but I want to be five." To suggest that Christians and Muslims and Hindus and atheists and Mormons should just forget their doctrinal differences and the incompatibility of their beliefs and just treat one another as brothers is ridiculous. As Christians, we should love everybody and we should seek to lead them to Christ. But for us to embrace them as family is to deny the truth that saves us and that defines us. Real love will never deny God's truth. And to suggest that it really doesn't matter what you believe, that doctrine is irrelevant, that all that matters is love, is total naivety about what the Bible truly teaches. I believe that the idea that all truth is relative, which really serves as the backdrop of today's culture, is straight from the pit of hell. Your doctrine will determine your destiny. Don't say it's not important. Having love, even faith, is not enough. The real question is, can the object of your faith save you? Just because a baby sucks a bottle is no guarantee he or she will grow up healthy. It depends on the contents of that bottle. Likewise, faith alone will never save us. Faith and love have to be grounded in truth. In fact, I'd like to take this one step further. You know, the goal today in most mega church models is to focus on the basics of Christianity. Keep faith in Jesus and love for one another at the center of all that's said and done. Ignore the parts of the Bible that tend to divide us into subgroups. This is how churches grow so large. By sticking to a brand of Christianity everybody can agree on. It's a unity of common denominators, but that's not a unity of the truth. In fact, at times, to keep the people together, the truth even gets sidestepped. This is not our objective here at Calvary Chapel. just that you know. We believe the Bible is the truth, the whole truth, and nothing but the truth. And God wants us to teach His truth. The last thing God wants us to do is to duck the parts of the Bible that might be offensive to you. Thus, we talk about what the Bible talks about. Even controversial subjects like end times prophecy or gender roles or the gifts of the Spirit or speaking in tongues or sexual purity, etc., etc., etc. The Bible conveys the truths about all of life's issues, and God wants us to know it in its totality, whether it's comfortable for us or not. Paul told the Ephesian elders that he had been responsible for feeding them the whole counsel of God, not just what was easily digestible, or not just the red meat over which everyone agrees and everyone can rally. No, one day you and I will be responsible for what's in this book. The whole Bible is God's truth. And though we may not grasp every nuance perfectly, and we certainly can leave room for disagreement over non-essentials, we can get at the heart of what God is saying, and we can conform our lives to it. It is true, what the Bible teaches about the peripheral issues isn't going to send a person to heaven or to hell. But that doesn't mean that these issues aren't important and won't affect a believer's spiritual health. If God put it in the Bible, it's meant to be considered by us. Walking in truth is always the Christian's goal. This is why here in verse 4, John rejoiced greatly when he learned that the lady's children were walking in truth. In 3 John, he makes a similar statement. I have no greater joy than to hear that my children walk in truth. And here John is writing to those whom I love in truth, and not only I, but also all those who have known the truth. Notice the unity that is found in the truth. John writes to those who love the truth on behalf of all truth lovers. Trust me, lies and falsehood don't bring people permanently together, as does God's truth. Remember back in Ephesians 6, Paul talks about the armor of God. It's our spiritual defense against the wiles of the devil. And Paul mentions there the shield of faith. It's interesting, though, what that shield implies. The Roman legion carried a type of shield that interlocked. Have you ever heard of the testudo formation? Testudo is Latin for tortoise. This was literally the tortoise formation. Each man's shield connected to the shield next to him. And together they formed an impenetrable shell over the troops, a tortoise shell. And this is what the truth does for the church. When we unify behind the truth, under the truth, when we're sheltered under its shell, when the fiery arrows of the devil come, they bounce off of us. When they're raining down on our heads, we find refuge and security in the truth. God's truth becomes our protection. John says, because of the truth which abides in us and will be with us forever. Notice, real truth is eternal. It abides forever. See, God's truth doesn't shift from age to age or from generation to generation. It's unaffected by popular opinion. God's truth is never, quote, trending, as if it's becoming more true. No, it's absolute, and it's timeless, and it's for every age. When you read your Bible, you're reading one size fits all. Charles Spurgeon once said, many say that we ought to keep abreast of the times, whatever that may mean, and that there is a certain spirit of the age to which we should be subject. This, to me, is treason against sovereign truth. I know of only one spirit to whom I desire to be subject, and that is the spirit of all the ages, who never changes. Let the times and the spirits go where they like. We shall keep to the Holy Spirit and to His eternal teachings. Cling to God's word. Cling to infallible and immutable revelation. Whatever novelty comes up, keep to the word of Jesus. Whatever discovery may be made by the wise men of the age, let Christ be wisdom to you. Here is your anchorage. The book is our ultimatum. indeed. It's God's truth that abides forever. And then in verse 3, John extends his greetings to the elect lady and her children. He says, "Grace, mercy, and peace will be with you from God the Father and from the Lord Jesus Christ, the Son of the Father, in truth and love." It's truth and love that make a beautiful couple, isn't it? And it's grace, mercy, and peace that are their wedding gifts. Well, verse 4, John says, "I rejoiced greatly that I have found some of your children walking in truth as we receive commandment from the Father." Apparently, John had been in contact with some of the Christians who had been discipled by this elect lady. And he rejoices that they're doing well. This is a credit to her and to her ministry. And this is often the case. A person who walks in truth is more than likely the one who was weaned on truth. This affirms the importance of a good foundation. Do you have a good spiritual foundation? Do you know your Bible? Do you have discernment in spiritual matters? You see, a person on a good trajectory probably was headed straight from the start. They were grounded in truth. We all need to lay a solid spiritual foundation. He says, "And now I plead with you, lady, not as though I wrote a new commandment to you, but that which we have had from the beginning, that we love one another." And this is John's anthem in all of his writings. If we know God, we'll be filled with his love. And if we know God's love, then we'll love one another. And this is love, that we walk according to his commandments. And notice how we love is measured by what we do. Love is an action word. Love is a lifestyle choice. If I really love my wife, I'll not just do what's convenient for me or what's easy for me to do, but I'll love her in the way that she needs and wants to be loved. I'll aim to please. And this should be our attitude toward God. Anybody can say they love God, but real love for God is willing to walk according to what pleases him. As John puts it, we walk according to his commandments. Verse 6, "And this is the commandment, that as you have heard from the beginning, you should walk in it." Now remember, John is now 100 years old. He's seen a lot in his lifetime. He's no longer the youngest of the disciples. He's now the elder. Can you imagine the wonders, I mean the miracles, that the eyes of this man have seen? John saw the life and the death and the resurrection of Jesus. He saw the birth of the early church. He saw the martyrdom of his peers. He saw the transformation of what was a Jewish sect turn into a global movement. Now he's seen the expansion of Christianity take over all around the Mediterranean rim. And he's asserting that nothing has changed. That despite all that's happened, nothing has changed. From the outset of his ministry, Jesus taught the importance of love for one another. John had reiterated love, and this was the message from the beginning. And John encouraged his readers now to hold on to that message. Theologian Richard Niebuhr, he once said, "The great Christian revolutions have come not by the discovery of something that was not known before. They happen when somebody takes radically something that was always there." See, we tend to look

be on guard for others who spread false doctrine and heresy. Be alert and grounded in God's Word. We hope the message today was encouraging and piqued your interest in pursuing a deeper walk with Jesus. And on that note, we have tons of resources on our website for you to check out, including book titles that pastor and teacher Sandy has written. There's also information about where and when we meet, as well as our current and past messages. We'd also encourage you to download our mobile app to keep up on all that's happening at Calvary Chapel Stone Mountain and Sandy Adams Radio. And with that, we'd like to ask you to be in prayer with us. We believe God hears and answers prayers and cares about each and every one of us. Pray for our listeners, that their hearts would be softened and tuned into what God is teaching them. And pray that our ministry would be powerful and effective through the Holy Spirit's enabling. Thanks again for being with us today. We teach through the entire Bible because we believe every word is true. So please, join us again next time right here on Sandy Adams Radio.

0: Hi, everybody. This is Pastor Raul Reese. I'd like to invite you to the Pastor's Conference with Bill Stonebreaker, Calvary Chapel, Honolulu. And we're going to be teaching the Word of God, which is going to be neat. Bring your leaders. It would be great to bring your leaders, and then we'll have fellowship. And when we have fellowship, you know, we can eat together and then get taught the Word of God so God can speak to us about our ministries. Come to the conference, Calvary Chapel, Honolulu. May the Lord bless you and keep you. God bless.
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3: Father, why do you shed a tear? 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Thank you, Lord.
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5: Hi, everybody. This is Pastor Raul Reese. I'd like to invite you to the Pastor's Conference with Bill Stonebreaker, Calvary Chapel Honolulu. And we're going to be teaching the Word of God, which is going to be neat. Bring your leaders. It would be great to bring your leaders, and then we'll have fellowship. And when we have fellowship, you know, we can eat together and then get taught the Word of God so God can speak to us about our ministries. Come to the conference, Calvary Chapel Honolulu. May the Lord bless you and keep you. God bless.
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3: That's what parents will do. Oh, you shouldn't feel that way. You know, you should feel good about yourself. Yeah. You shouldn't be upset. You immediately told me you don't understand.

0: Welcome to The Word for Today, featuring the Bible teaching ministry of Pastor Chuck Smith, founder of the Calvary Chapel Movement. 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And on today's edition of The Word for Today, Pastor Chuck continues his message, Don't Lose Sight of the Eternal, as we pick up in 1 John chapter 2, verse 16. And now, with today's study, here's Pastor Chuck.
1: There's a great inconsistency today, as so many Christians are taking and abusing their Christian liberty, presuming on the grace of God, and are trying to join with God and join with the world and make Christ one with Belial. You can't do it. You can't mix light and darkness. Love not the world, neither the things that are in the world, for he who has the love of the world in his heart has not the love of the Father. Pretty strong words. You better examine your own heart. Do I have a love for the world in my heart? Am I attracted to worldly things? Am I, you know, moving in those directions? If I have the love of the world in my heart, I have not the love of the Father. For all that is in the world, the lust of the flesh, the lust of the eyes, the pride of life, is of the world and is not of God. Now, he gives to us then the rationale. The world passes away and the lust thereof. Hey, if your life is bound up in worldly things, the lust and the desires and the love for the world, if that's where your life is, know that it's going to pass away. The world passes away and the lust thereof. You're investing in things that are going to perish. But he that doeth the will of God abideth forever. That's great rationale. You see, our problem is that we so often lose sight of eternity. As we are in this world, we get so involved in the worldly things that our vision becomes clouded and we lose the sense and the consciousness of the eternal. And when you lose the consciousness of the eternal, then Satan can just really do a trip on your mind. The 73rd Psalm, Asaph speaks about that trip that Satan did on his mind when he got his eyes upon the world and the people in the world. He said, now I know that God is good, but when I sought to understand a few things, I was almost wiped out. Because I began to look at the prosperity of the wicked. I began to see how they got along and, you know, they didn't seem to have any problems and this and that and the other. And Satan just really started to put a real trip on him. And he said, when I sought to know these things, I almost slipped. He said, I said, hey, it doesn't pay to try and serve God. It doesn't pay to try and be good. When I sought to know these things, I almost slept until I went into the sanctuary of God, and then I saw their end. In the sanctuary of God, his vision was corrected, and he got sight now of the eternal. And that's why it's so important that we come into the sanctuary of God. Living in this materialistic world, it's so easy to just get caught up in the whole worldly flow. And we lose sight of the eternal. But it's important that we come into the sanctuary of God and we be reminded again that the world is going to pass away in the lust thereof, but he who does the will of God is going to abide forever. So that we get the right perspective on those things that we are drawn to or seeking after, that we keep the true perspective, that we don't get involved in those material things that are going to pass away, but we keep our hearts on those things that are eternal. And that should always be our experience in the sanctuary of God, the correcting of the perspective, where we come again into the sense and the consciousness of the eternal. Now there's where, of course, our problems lie as God deals with our lives. Because as God deals with our lives, he always has the eternal in view. And when I have only the temporal in view, many times my view differs from God. And I say, God, what are you doing? You know, God, how can you say you love me? God, if you love me, why is this happening to me? It's because I have my eyes on the temporal, material advantage, and God is looking at the eternal plan and the eternal advantage. It's important that we step back and we get the long view and realize that the world is going to pass away in the lust thereof. He who does the will of God abides forever. Little children, it is the last time. And as you have heard that Antichrist shall come, even now are there many Antichrists whereby we know that it is the last time. Jesus said in the last times there will be many false Christs that will arise. Many men declaring themselves to be the Savior. Now, that happened in John's day. And John took that as the sign that they were in the last times. But you know, I am convinced that it is God's desire that we all in every generation believe that ours is the final generation. I think that that is something that God wants to keep in the consciousness of the church. That this is it. That the Lord is coming soon. Because I really believe that this is one of the most purifying influences within the church and one of the things that helps us to keep perspective almost more than anything else is the realization that the Lord is coming soon. What difference does it make? The Lord is coming. Hey, he's coming soon. The Lord is coming soon. Sooner than what we realize or think. Now, I personally also believe that he's coming for all of us very soon. Even you young people. I believe that we are at the time of the end, and I do believe that God wants me to believe that, and God wants that to be in the consciousness of the church. Now, I do believe that there is much more reason to believe that today than there was to believe that 25 years ago. I believe that things have happened in the last 25 years in the development of certain technologies that make biblical prophecies now far more realistic than they could have been 25 years ago as far as their fulfillment was concerned. I really believe we're getting down to the wire. I believe we're in the last time. John believed he was in the last time, but I do believe that God intended him to believe that, as he intends all of us to live in the awareness or consciousness that at any moment the whole program can be interrupted so that you don't get too attached to things, that you live lightly. As Paul said to the Corinthians, and he also believed he was in the last times, and writing to the Corinthians in light of believing that this was it, he said, the time has come when they that are married should be as though they weren't married. That is, your first priority should be that of serving God rather than pleasing your wife. When our every contact with the world, he said, should be just as light as possible. That's the way we should always live, with a light touch with the world. Don't get so rooted, don't get so bound up in the worldly system that you're not ready to just drop it at a moment's notice at the blast of the trump of God. So, there were antichrists in those days. We are looking for the antichrist to soon come. But here it is plural. There were many antichrists. Now, John says concerning a lot of these who had turned against Christ that they went out from us. Some of them had even become a part of the fellowship of the church for a time. And they went out from us, but they were not of us. For had they been of us, they would no doubt have continued with us. But they went out that they might be made manifest that they were not all of us. You know, it is a healthy body that is able to purge the poisons from its system. And when a body gets so weak that it can no longer purge the poisons, it will soon die. So it is a healthy body that is able to purge itself of poison. They went out from us, but they weren't of us. For had they been of us, they no doubt would have remained with us. But they went out from us that it might be made manifest that they were not of us. But you have an unction or an anointing from the Holy One, and you know all things. Now, we mentioned that there are two Greek words for know, gnosko, which is knowledge by experience, and then oidos, knowledge by intuition. What would you believe that this particular Greek word would be? You have an unction from the Holy One and you know all things. You know all things by experience? Have you experienced everything? I haven't, and I'm glad. A lot of things I haven't experienced and I don't desire to experience them. So, no, I don't know all things by experience, but I do know them by the anointing of the Holy Spirit. You have this anointing of the Holy Spirit that you know all things. There is a intuitive knowledge of the Spirit that comes to us. And it's an interesting thing, and it's almost a difficult thing. When you have the intuitive knowledge of the Spirit, and you're dealing with a person that doesn't, you're absolutely amazed that they can't see it because it's so clear. This is one problem we've often had, is when God gives to you an understanding, a knowledge of thing, and you can see it so clearly, and you try to explain it to somebody, and they say, no, it's not that way, you know, and they can't see it. And you say, it's almost frustrating, but the Spirit gives you an edge. And a lot of times you know things and you can't really tell how you know them. Well, how do you know that? I don't know how. I just know it. Oh, you can't know that? Well, I do. You have an anointing from the Holy One, and He gives you this intuitive knowledge of people many times, of circumstances, and of course, in this particular instance, it is of people. They went out from us, and this intuition, you knew that they weren't really of us. Now, I have not written unto you because you know not the truth, but because you know it, and that no lie is of the truth. Again, both of these words are oidos in Greek, knowledge by intuition. We know the truth. How do we know the truth? Because the Spirit of God has planted the truth in our hearts. We know that Jesus Christ is the Son of God. We know that He died for our sins. Try to explain that to someone who hasn't had the work of the Spirit within their heart. And all of the doubts and all of the misgivings and everything else. So you know, thank God you know. You know by the work of the Spirit within your heart. Thank God His Spirit worked in your heart, or you wouldn't know. You'd be just like the others, lost in the darkness of your own ignorance. I've not written unto you because you don't know the truth, but because you do know it, and that no lie is of the truth. And who is a liar? But he that denies that Jesus is the Messiah. As I say, you know that. You know that Jesus is the Messiah. How do you know that? Because the Spirit of God has borne witness to your heart of this truth. But a lot of people don't know this. They believe a lie. Those that deny that Jesus Christ, or Jesus is the Messiah, he is an antichrist that denies the Father and the Son. Well, I believe in God, but I don't know why Jesus is necessary, and I don't really believe much. You know, I think Jesus is a good man. Yeah, he was a prophet and all, but no. You can't pass him off as a good man. There's too many inconsistencies there. You see, if he wasn't the Son of God, then he was a liar. And how can you say a liar is a good man? He was a fraud. He was a deceiver. How can you say he was a good man? You see, he was either God manifested in the flesh, or he was a deceiver and a liar and a fraud, and thus he wasn't a good man. He was one of the worst charlatans who ever came down the road. If you deny the Father and the Son, now whosoever denieth the same has not the Father. Well, I believe in God, but I don't believe in Jesus. No, you don't really believe in the Father. Jesus said, I am the way, the truth, and the life, and no man comes to the Father but by me. Now, a lot of people claim to believe in God, and I don't doubt their claim. I just don't know what God they believe in. You see, there are a lot of gods. David said, the gods of the heathen are many. So a person say, hey, I believe in God, you know, supreme being. Who does he believe in? I don't know. When Jesus talks about the Father, he's talking about the eternal God, the creator of the heaven and the earth. Yeah, that's the one I believe in. Not if you don't believe in Jesus. You see, if you don't have the Son, you don't have the Father. If you don't have the Son, you can't come to the Father. No man can come to the Father but by him. So the only way to the God who is revealed in the Bible is through Jesus Christ. Now, there are many Jewish people today who say, well, we just pray to God. We don't need Jesus. Well, then I don't know which God they're praying to. Because the God even of their own Old Testament required that before they could come to him, they had to offer a sacrifice and get rid of the sins by the animal sacrifice. Oh, well, I just come to God with my good works, and I just believe that God accepts me because of my good works and my sincerity. Well, your God may, but he's not the God that's revealed in the Bible, because he said, your works are like filthy rags in his sight. He has no interest in your works. The just shall live by faith, and not faith in your works, but faith in his work. So there is a bond between the Father and the Son that you cannot have one without the other. To deny one is to deny the other. To receive one is to receive the other. They'd go together as a package, and you can't separate them. Now, the King James translators there in verse 23 added, he that acknowledges the Son has the Father also. But that's just an addition to the text. You notice it's in italics, which indicates it to be an addition to the text. And they're just trying to complete the thought. But the thought is complete enough without their addition. Whosoever denies the Son has not the Father. Let that therefore abide in you which you have heard from the beginning. For if that which you have heard from the beginning shall remain in you, ye also shall continue in the Son and in the Father. So in the beginning of their faith, they were taught that Jesus Christ was the Son of God. He came to be the Savior of the world. Now hold fast to that. Let it abide in you, for you will continue both in the Son and in the Father. And this is the promise that he has promised to us, even eternal life. God so loved the world that he gave his only begotten Son, that whosoever believeth in him should not perish but have everlasting life. And Jesus said there in John 3:36, he that hath the Son of God hath everlasting life, and he that hath not the Son of God shall not see life, but the wrath of God abides on him. I am the resurrection and the life. He that believeth on me, though he were dead, yet shall he live. And if you live and believe in me, you'll never die. So the promise that he has promised us is eternal life with him in God's kingdom. That's the hope that I have tonight. I plan to spend my eternity with Jesus Christ. To forever be with the Lord. Wherever he is, there's where I'm going to be. These things, he said, have I written unto you concerning them that would seduce you. But the anointing, that unction, same word, that you have received of him abides in you, and you need not that any man should teach you, but as the same anointing teaches you of all things, and is truth and is no lie, and even as it has taught you, ye shall abide in him. Now, in the declaration that you have need that no man should teach you, but the Holy Spirit would teach you, and Jesus promised that, he said, but the Comforter, which is the Holy Ghost, which the Father will send in my name, he will teach you all things and bring all things to your remembrance whatsoever I have commanded you. And for you to really learn anything takes the work of the Holy Spirit within your heart. Now, the interesting thing is, though I may be teaching you God's word and God's truth, and some of you are seeing it and understanding it, and it's being clarified, and you say, wow, yeah, man, great. And others are saying, what in the world is he talking about? When's this thing going to get over? You know, I'm going to go to Bob's, you know. And what's happening? With some, the Holy Spirit is teaching. You couldn't learn unless the Holy, you know, even though you're hearing truth, even though you read truth, you read the Word of God. Unless the Holy Spirit teaches you, you can't really comprehend or understand it. The natural man does not understand the things of the Spirit, neither can he know them. They are spiritually discerned, but he that is spiritual understands all things.
2: 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Pleasing God, a life surrendered is a life well lived. Now here's Pastor Chuck.
1: Now may the Lord be with you. 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
1: There's power in the Word of God. 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
1: I found that sometimes scriptures are like time bombs that detonate later. 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

God wanted to share his message of love, surprisingly, he chose to use people to reach people. 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It's built into the message. And the boldness and direction we need is built into us by the Spirit who lives within us. Pastor Greg Laurie discusses

0: Calvary Chapel Christian School, the faculty brings their faith and experience to the classrooms. School Vice Principal Pastor Anthony Bonilla comes from a background of 8 years in the U.S. Air Force, 17 years as a Honolulu police officer, 10 years as a full-time pastor, and a proud parent of 3 CCCS graduates.
1: Aloha kakou. 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
1: 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On today's broadcast, we'll continue our study, beginning in chapter 2. 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
2: Stop letting people continually judge you in regards to meat. That's not just meat, it's what you eat, food, or in drink, or in respect to a holiday, holy day, or the new moon. The Jews had a lunar feast. Their feasts were attached to the full moon, or of Sabbath days, which are a shadow of things to come, but the body of Christ. So don't let any man judge you. Oh, certainly let Christ judge you. Let the Spirit judge you. Let the Word judge you. As you have received Christ, so walk ye in him. But don't let any man judge you. Men will condemn you. Christ will convict you. There's a big difference between the conviction of the Spirit and the condemnation of man. Condemnation drives you further from Christ. They both feel rotten. They both feel the same. When Satan comes and condemns you, you want to throw up your hands and give up. Why should I try anymore? I never measure up. I'll never be able to do it. I'm no good. Conviction, which comes from the Holy Spirit, draws you to Christ. Oh, Lord, I need to change. God, give me strength. Help me get through this. I never seem to change. You know what? You're pouring out your heart in the right direction, not being defeated. So don't let any man judge you according to what you eat. You know, look at you. You're out of shape. You need to go on a vegetarian diet. You're not taking care of the temple of the Holy Ghost. You know, no, please. I like meat. I have faith. I say grace. I'm thankful for what God puts in front of me. There's people starving all over the world. When I say grace, I say, Lord, I never want to take it for granted. It may not be here next week or the week after. It's here today. Strengthen me that I might serve you. Sanctify it. Take all of the carcinogens out of it. Take all of the, you know. Or drink. Don't let any man judge you in regards to drink. No. My conviction about this is, I believe, in keeping with the Scripture. First of all, drunkenness is a sin. Condemned by Scripture. Wrong. Well, is it wrong for me once or twice a year when I'm out for dinner with my wife, we have a glass of wine? Well, maybe it's not wrong for you. It's wrong for me. Paul says, God forbid, as the world stands, that I would do anything that stumbles my brother. I'm not going to let any man judge me, but I'll let the Spirit judge me. Is the Holy Spirit telling me to order a glass of wine? Is Christ telling me to do that? Is the Word telling me to do that? I want God's best for my life. I want His highest standard for my life. I don't have the right to take the money you put in the offering for God's work and spend it to buy a bottle of wine. You know, our elders, our leaders here are not allowed to do that. It's one of the things we ask. I don't want to hear about any pastor or any elder drinking. I think you need to take consideration. Teaching in school, worship leaders, Sunday school teachers, whatever you're doing, your life is your first sermon. Your life is your first demonstration of Christ's authority and lordship. Don't let any man judge you in regards to that. It's wrong for me. Is it wrong for you to have a glass of wine? That's between you and the Holy Spirit. Don't let any man judge you. But certainly let the Lord do it. Certainly let the Lord do it. Your life is not your own. You're bought with a price. Don't anybody judge you in regards to a holiday or of a new moon, the feasts, Sabbath days, important. Again, I remember somebody when Reggie White was still playing with Green Bay, and they said, if he was a real Christian, he wouldn't be playing football. Doesn't he know it's the Sabbath day and he's not supposed to be doing that on the Sabbath day? Doesn't say you can't play football on Sunday. He is not playing football on Sabbath, and he's not a Jew anyway. And you read through the scripture, it says that, listen, come on now, let's be serious. It says that the Sabbath day, you read in Exodus and you read in Deuteronomy, is a covenant between me and my people, Israel. And if you are going to be a Sabbath keeper, it says in the law that man should work 6 days and on the seventh day he should rest. So if you keep Sabbath, I expect you to work a 6 day work week. If you keep Sabbath every seventh year, you have to let your business go fallow and your ground. If you're a Sabbath keeper every 50th year, you have to forgive everybody who owes you any money anywhere. Sabbath is a big deal. And out of the Ten Commandments, it's the only one that's abrogated in the New Testament. We still are to worship one God. We're still to honor our parents. Murder is still wrong. Adultery is still wrong. Covetousness is still wrong. Those things are clearly outlined. But nowhere in the New Testament is keeping of Sabbath enjoined upon God's people. Public worship is the gathering together of ourselves. I think taking a day a week to rest is a wonderful thing. In fact, I think taking 2 days a week to rest is a wonderful thing. It's healthy. It's good for your immune system. It's just, but Sunday's my longest day. And I wish it was longer. I wish we had 7 services filled with people. Don't let anybody judge you in regards to the Sabbath. I'm not a Sabbath keeper. Paul says to one man, he esteems one day above another. Another man esteems every day the same. To me, my problem is simply this. I need to make every day Christ's day in my life. Every day. Monday, Tuesday, Wednesday, Thursday, Friday, Saturday, and Sunday. My entire life needs to be given to Christ. When I'm busy somewhere, when I'm flying somewhere, when I'm doing something somewhere, when the pace of life is crazy, my longing is to discover Christ in the middle of all of that and find him in the middle of the busyness of life and let every day belong to him. So if you want to judge me in regards to something, you can pray to that end in my life. But don't give me a hard time about the Sabbath. There. Because it says these are a shadow of things to come. But Christ, the body is of Christ, that they were a shadow. The sacrificial system, all of those things were looking forward, like looking into the light. And the thing that was casting the shadow was Christ. And he cast a shadow into the Old Testament. And they were all a shadow of a truth, which is the Christ. Verse 18, let no man beguile you, defraud you. Let no man connive you of your reward in a voluntary, a false humility, in the worshiping of angels or of Mary or of anybody, intruding into those things which he hath not seen, vainly puffed up by his fleshly mind. Don't let someone connive you out of your reward by some false humility. There's nothing worse than that. False humility. When somebody's saying, oh yes, brother, I love you. And you know they don't. Cut me a break. Not holding to the head. and which is Christ. He's preeminent. He's established that. Instead of worshiping these other things and practicing some false humility, not holding to the head from which all the body by joints and bands having nourishment ministered and knit together increases with the increase of God, abiding in Christ and then continuing to grow from there. Wherefore, if ye be dead with Christ from the rudiments of the world, why, as though living in the world, are you subject to ordinances? Touch not, taste not, handle not. You know, if you're going to do that, why not move away to a monastery somewhere and be cloistered away? Well, Jesus said you don't light a lamp and put it under a bushel. You put it out in the open where it can bring light to the whole house. Why are you subject to ordinances? Touch not, taste not, handle not, which are all to perish with the using, after the commandments and doctrines of men, which things have indeed a show of wisdom. People love to do religious stuff, especially something that other people can see because it makes them feel good. It's, they have a show of wisdom in will worship. You know, I'm going to huff and puff and blow this out, you know, in my own determination and humility, and of neglecting the body to make it look like, oh, they're so austere, they're so, but not in any honor or value in regards to the satisfying of the flesh. They're, you know, it doesn't remedy the problem of the flesh. The flesh is still unsatisfied. This person can live a monastic life and do all of these things, and you know, outwardly there can be tremendous order and sacrifice and so forth, but the truth is the flesh is still the same. The traitor within hasn't been changed by all of that religious stuff. The change needs to take place from within. That's how the change needs to take place. So he says, don't let any man then, you know, beguile you. Don't let any man, you know, scheme and through some false humility and some outward show of monastic life or something, some, you know, something that can make you look good outwardly and put so that you're an A Christian and most other Christians are just B Christians or C Christians. You know, that doesn't really have anything to do with changing the problem that's within. Now, if he then be risen with Christ, now he says that over here in verse 12, you're buried with him in baptism, wherein you are risen with him through faith. If you're risen with Christ, and the if there, the class condition, the Greek, is it since you are risen with Christ, since that's an established fact, since you're risen with Christ, and the tenses here are beautiful, constantly be seeking. Those are the tenses. Constantly be seeking those things which are above, where Christ sitteth on the right hand of God. Verse 2, constantly set your affections or your mind, your desires on the things above, not on things of the earth. Why? Because you are dead and your life is hid with Christ in God. And when Christ, who is our life, shall appear, then shall you also appear with him in glory. So since you are risen with Christ, then constantly be seeking those things which are above, where Christ sitteth on the right hand of God. That's a great thing. We have great advantage. We have tremendous freedom to study the scripture, to set our hearts before the Lord, to sit down and to look at Revelation chapter 21 and 22, to look at an inheritance, incorruptible, undefiled, that fadeth not away. Eye hath not seen, ear hath not heard, neither is entered in the mind of man the things God has prepared for those who love him, but by his Spirit he has made those things real to us. Constantly be setting your affection on things above. There's a day coming when this corruption is going to put on incorruption, and this mortal will put on immortality. There's a day coming when we'll have a reunion with our loved ones that have gone on before us and stand arm in arm with them around the throne of Jesus Christ and embrace them and feel them. There's a day coming where so many in our midst today that are suffering with cancer and tortured with physical illness are going to be whole and healthy and free and sound. There's a day coming where there's no sickness, nor curse, nor death, nor sorrow, no sighing, no tears. Setting our affection on things above. I think of the early apostles who had fled, who were afraid, who had denied Christ. And yet we find them in the book of Acts changed, filled with the Spirit of God. Peter, who denied Christ three times, will be crucified upside down. When they take him out to crucify him, he says, "I'm not worthy to be crucified like my Lord." So they turn him upside down, they crucify him upside down. Matthew is skinned alive. Andrew is crucified, shot full of arrows. Philip is impaled on a pole. Stephen stoned. James beheaded. You study through the tradition and the history of these men, and their struggle was not, should I go see an R-rated movie or shouldn't I? Should I have a glass of wine or shouldn't I? That wasn't even in the question. They had one goal and one desire. They had set their affection on things above, and the Spirit of God had made those things real, and they longed for the day to look into the face of Christ again. They longed for the day to be rejoined with Abraham and Isaac and Jacob and with the redeemed to be gathered. They longed for the day when Christ would rule supreme. What's wrong with that? And how could that ever be impractical? And if you're sitting here and you're wrestling with all of that other junk, then it's time to get your heart before the Lord and say, you're eternal, you're divine, you're all-powerful, you're creator, you're sustainer, you're redeemer, you saved me, you have power in my life. Lord, take my heart, take my mind, take my desire, my affections, and set them on things above. Lord, cleanse me, Lord, by the power of your Holy Spirit. Do something real, because I guarantee you, if the nukes start to go off, I guarantee you, if all of a sudden our lives are in jeopardy, all of a sudden we get more serious. We get more serious. But there's another way. That's growing in grace. Again, we don't want to see church just jammed because war starts. We want to see church jammed because people are in love with Jesus Christ. They can't wait to come and to study his word and to worship and lift their hearts and their lives and sing their hearts out in his presence. And because their affections are set on things above and not on things of the earth. Great exhortation. I'm going to tell you something. It wouldn't be given to us unless it could be real in our lives. God doesn't hold some carrot out in front of us to frustrate us, to tease us. He tells fathers, and further in this book, not to provoke their children. So he doesn't hold something out in front of us that can't be a reality in our lives. The question is, what do we want? How frustrated are we with the world? Are we still attracted to the world? Do we love the world? Or are we through with it? Are we broken? Are we sick of it? Oh, we're sick of it when cancer comes. We're sick of it when life is crumbling. But we can go to him and he can open our eyes. And mine, pray for me. I want greater love in my life, being returned to the one who has so loved me first. I want greater consecration and commitment in my own life. If ye then be risen with Christ, constantly seek those things which are above, where Christ is sitting on the right hand of God. Constantly set your affection, your mind on things above, not on things of the earth. Paul said that. We're renewed day by day while we look, not at the things that are seen, but the things that are not seen, because the things that are seen are temporal. The things that are not seen are eternal. Paul needed that. The great apostle said that he needed to keep his focus to have daily renewal. Jesus said, lay up for yourself treasures in heaven where neither moths nor rust corrode, where thieves don't break in and steal. Because where your treasure is, there will your heart be also. So he encourages us to lay up our treasures in heaven, that our heart should be attracted there. Set your affections on things above, not on things of the earth. For you are dead. You used to be dead in sin. Now you're dead to sin. through the work of Christ. You're no longer dead in trespasses and sin. You're dead to sin. Something's happened, a transaction that's divine and all-powerful has taken place in your life. For you are dead, and your life is hid with Christ in God. And when Christ, who is our life, and he is, if you want to live past the grave, he is, and Christ, who is our life, when he shall appear, then shall you also appear with him in glory. Take note of that. When Christ shall appear, the parousia, then you will appear with him. There is the coming of Christ for his church, and there is the coming of Christ with his church. Enoch saw the Lord coming with 10,000s of his saints. Oh, that's John Darby and Margaret MacDonald and that whole movement. That's where the pre-wrath rapture. No. It's biblical doctrine. Justification by faith is not historic church doctrine. When it was reawakened, people paid for it with their lives and were burned at the stake. Huss and Luther persecuted, and great men. And justification by faith was not historic church doctrine. It was biblical New Testament doctrine. And the imminent return of Christ is not historic church doctrine. It is New Testament doctrine that we are to watch and to be ready, that he could come at any moment, that there isn't anything restraining that, that we can't say that Jesus can't come for 7 years. He can come tonight for his church. And putting that off produces bad fruit. Who is this wicked servant, Jesus says, who says in his heart, the Lord delayeth his coming, and he begins to get drunk and to fist fight and to do this and that. No, any man who has this hope purifies himself, even as he is pure. It is the purifying hope of the church that Christ could come tonight. If Christ is coming tonight, I didn't say he was. I'm saying he could. What needs to change in your life? Would porn be going out in the trash? Would you be home dumping out a whiskey bottle? Throwing out the chips from Atlantic City? You'd be on your knees begging your wife for forgiveness for being a jerk, or your husband, apologizing to your kids. What would need to change if you knew tonight was the night? There are things that if I thought, wow, the Lord's coming at midnight, I'd probably make a phone call here and there. To me, I don't have anything to dump out or throw out. I'm not saying that, please, you know. But, you know, I'd take some inventory. Set your affections on things above. Since you're risen with Christ, something supernatural has happened. And the God that calls things that are not as though they were has imputed to you the resurrected life. And as far as he is concerned, you are seated in heavenly places with Christ. Your life, the life we're waiting to manifest, is hidden there in Christ with God. And the day is coming. And how quickly is it coming? And could it be tonight? You're watching the news. You're seeing what's going on. What's going to happen? I don't know dogmatically, step by step, but I know we are in the days that Christ spoke of. Closer to the coming of Christ than any generation of the church who has ever lived. If ye then, since you are in fact risen with Christ, seek constantly those things which are above, where Christ is sitting at the right hand of God. Constantly set your affections, your desire on the things above, not on things of the earth. For you are dead, and your life is hid with Christ in God. And when Christ, who is our life, shall appear, then shall you also appear with, great word, with him. That when he appears and the sky splits open and the tribes of the earth mourn and they look up, Jesus is not coming alone. He's coming with his angels and he's coming with 10,000s of his saints on white horses riding behind him. What a day. Come, Lord Jesus.
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2: Well, welcome to Family Talk, the broadcast division of the Dr. James Dobson Family Institute. I'm Roger Marsh. You know, prayer is at the very heart of our relationship with God. And when I think about prayer, I'm reminded of the words of the Apostle Paul in 1 Thessalonians chapter 5 when he writes, "Rejoice always. Pray without ceasing. Give thanks in all circumstances, for this is the will of God in Christ Jesus for you." Now, you may have heard those words before, but they're worth returning to again and again, a simple reminder to keep prayer at the center of your daily life. Well, on today's edition of Family Talk, we're bringing you part two of a classic conversation featuring Dr. James Dobson and his good friend Dr. Dick Eastman. For many years, Dr. Eastman served as a true prayer warrior and a chief prayer officer at Every Home for Christ, a global ministry that takes the gospel door to door all around the world. Now, Dr. Eastman passed away this past April at the age of 82, ironically, on what would have been Dr. Dobson's 90th birthday. After a lifetime devoted to prayer and to introducing millions of people around the world to Jesus Christ, Dr. Dick Eastman heard those words, "Well done, good and faithful servant." And now he and Dr. Dobson are rejoicing together in heaven and looking down on the work that both of them were privileged to participate in here on earth. The legacy lives on, and we are grateful to share this timeless discussion with you again today. Now, in the conversation you're about to hear, Dr. Dick Eastman and Dr. James Dobson share remarkable stories of answered prayer, along with practical wisdom to help enrich your own personal prayer life. So let's join them now for part two of this classic conversation on today's edition of Dr. James Dobson's Family Talk.
3: 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I honestly think that the more you're in the word and you turn that into your prayers,

0: it comes to a point where there is a trust that you know God so well in your heart that you know he knows what's best. And so you don't really doubt. I don't even think of that. It's something else that is related to this is people will sometimes say, do you ever lose your joy? Uh-huh. You know, because the joy of the Lord is your strength. And in some of the most trying of the things we've faced in family and circumstances, I can't remember ever losing my joy. And that doesn't mean you're not, you can get discouraged, really discouraged, and then really disappointed in people, but even more so in yourself sometimes. But I do think that the more one in just a plain discipline meets with the Lord day by day at a set time, I mean, that's one of the greatest doubt killers that I can think of. Somehow it just strengthens your faith. And then, of course, you see answers to prayer. And I don't have these kind of spectacular answers every 3 days. I've told someone recently when I was doing some mentoring that when you've been in the battle for 50 years, all you need is a couple of good things happen a year.
1: I'll take them.
0: And then you have 100 stories.
1: You know, my favorite story about my parents and my father is that, and I've shared it before, but some will not have heard it. My father was a soft touch. If you had a need, he would give you what he had. And as a result, he never had a whole lot. But he was so generous, and he was an evangelist. Evangelists don't have a lot of money because they have to drive in those days, ride the train to some small church usually, and then preach for 10 days. And then on the last night, my dad would have noticed that the pastor and his family didn't have anything. And so the last night he would give whatever money they had given him to a request for funds to buy clothes for the children of the pastor or something like that. And then he would come home, and my dad would have been gone for 2 weeks. And I remember him coming in and my mother greeting him warmly, and her arms were around him. And one very long before she got around to asking, how much did they pay you? Because women think about those things.
0: Sure.
1: And he said, he smiled. He always smiled. And she said, I know you gave it all away, didn't you? And he said, well, this pastor, this winter's coming. They have 4 kids. They didn't have coats. And so I took up an offering for the pastor, and I gave back what they'd given me. And my mother would always say, I've heard her say it, if that's what God told you to do, he'll take care of us.
0: Yep.
1: And very shortly after, we would run out of money. It always happened. And then we would go into my bedroom. I don't know why my bedroom, and I don't know why they closed the door, but they did. And my dad would pray, and he'd say, Lord, you told us if we would be faithful with you in our good times, you'd take care of us. And we're out of money now. Would you take care of us? I'm telling you, that was on a Thursday or Friday. I was just a little kid. And the next Monday, when the mail came, and there was $1,200 in there, which was half a year's salary. I saw the Lord being faithful in that way.
0: Yes.
1: Through those childhood years, and my faith was growing by leaps and bounds, and I saw that generosity pleases the Lord, and it touches the lives of other people, and then he comes back.
0: Yes.
1: And he's done that throughout your whole life, hasn't he?
0: Oh, he has. I remember one time we had a need in the prayer corps for $500, and really urgent, and someone answered the front door, and I didn't know this was happening, and came in to me and said, Dix, there was a man dressed all in white, and he handed me this, and it was like $500 bills. And we rushed back to the front and looked up and down the street to thank him.
1: there was nobody there.
0: I couldn't see him. And I can't say that that was an angel carrying U.S. dollars or not, but, but there are those memories you have that carry you through those occasions when it's like an exact amount.
1: We're talking to people who don't believe this.
0: Yeah.
1: That they don't believe God answers prayer in that way. I'm telling you, he does. And I believe it. And you obviously do.
0: Yeah. And one thing I'd say, too, about these amazing answers to prayer, over the years I've learned, if you keep on praying, you will have more amazing answers to prayer. I tell people that 9 out of 10 of my prayer times are the dullest prayer times anyone has on the face of the earth. And I always say to people, except for you, because I know you're going to tell me no. I hold the record. But I don't go into prayer because I'm going to feel the brush of angels' wings or anything, but because I know the Lord is there, and I'm just going to do that every day. I'm going to take my Bible, I'm going to listen to what he says through his word, and then bring before him the people I pray for, the needs. And that's the lesson I learned, is that you're just there.
1: Well, there. The story you told has now reminded me of one that's precious to me. And I promise you, this is exactly what happened. When we built the campus, we had not enough money really to do the whole job. And yet we made it. And we finished that first phase of the campus debt-free. We hadn't borrowed a cent, but we had nothing left. Nothing left. And then, when you know, we had a financial shortfall. People are generous at certain times of the year. Yep. It was October, and we were really in need because I had nearly 1,000 employees at that time. And so Shirley and I came home kind of discouraged one day, and we went to bed, and we were both real tired. But before we got in bed, we got down on our knees, and we prayed an uninspired prayer. Have you ever done that?
0: Oh, yeah.
1: That was born of discouragement, and you didn't really believe it yourself, and yet you said, Lord, we have a need here. And Dick, so help me, I named a person that I knew had money, and I had never asked him for anything, and I didn't then. I don't ask people for money, but I called his name to the Lord. I said, Lord, he could help us. And I'm not going to talk to him. You talk to him. And it was a short prayer like that. That was it. 1 week later, that man sent us $1 million the mail.
0: Wow.
1: And I don't think he's done it since. But tell me the Lord wasn't listening. Okay. When you get down to pray and you feel like your prayers are bouncing off the ceiling, he hears you. He's there. He's in that room with you, in that prayer closet.
0: That's right.
1: And that was my dad's life. He was a prayer warrior too. And he prayed sometimes 3 or 4 hours in a day. I don't even know what I would say to the Lord in 4 hours. I mean, maybe you do that, Dick. I have not had that kind of discipline. I have enjoyed a wonderful prayer life with the Lord, but this deep, concerted prayer, and the Lord talked to my dad. You know, when those times happen.
0: Sometimes I'm asked the question, because I've written on prayer, and it's been so much a part of my life, of what's the most significant thing that the Lord's ever, you feel the Lord's ever really spoken to you, and I instantly, I'll say, oh, it's Jeremiah 29. And verses 13 and 14.
1: I know the plans I have for you.
0: That's the verses just before that. I know the plans I have for you that are good and not for evil. But then he says, and you will seek me. And here's what happened. I was in prayer one day, and I had my Bible open, was reading my Bible, and I came to that verse. And I read, and you shall seek me. And I felt the Lord say, circle me. So I circled me. And find me. Circled me again. When you search for me, circled it again with all your heart. And the Lord then spoke to me and said, you've just circled, and I really heard this in my spirit, you've just circled the three most important words on the subject of prayer in the entire Bible. The essence of prayer is not how many answers you get, but how much of me you seek, because I am your answer. Now, that doesn't mean I don't pray for things very specifically, but when I go into prayer, it's to be with the Lord.
1: He did say, Paul said to pray without ceasing, didn't he? Yeah. What's he mean by that?
0: Well,
1: you can't pray all the time.
0: You know, I'm glad you asked that, because that was something I really probed early on. And when I found out in the Greek, the original Greek, that you don't find it anywhere else in the Bible, that particular phrase, but in the common Greek at that time, it was a word like having a hacking cough. And, you know, when you get up in the morning, if you have a cough, you don't say, oh, I'm going to schedule my coughs, you know, maybe on my break at work, and at lunch hour I'll cough some more, and then I'll wait and not cough until the evening. No, you cough when you have to. And so that phrase, I really believe, is that you're in a constant atmosphere. It's like Brother Lawrence, the 16th century monk, in that great little book, The Practice of the Presence of God. And what happens in my life, I'll be driving down the road. I mean, I've done it today. Coming here, there was a man walking along the freeway, and I just said, Lord, I don't know what he's going through, but bless him. So in other words, I believe it's just, so I was coughing. It was a prayer cough. In other words, the prayers just come. You're talking to someone and they share something with you, and all of a sudden in your heart you're praying, and you maybe even offer to pray out loud with them. But so praying without ceasing, I believe, is being in that state of
1: attitude.
0: Attitude, yes.
1: Yeah. You were telling me in my office before you came in about three homes that Every Home for Christ has purchased. Tell us about those homes and what for.
0: We have historically done campaigns all over the world saying we're not going to do one in the United States because there's too many churches. You know, they should be doing it. And then the Lord spoke to us a couple of years ago that it was time to begin a campaign to reach every home in America. And through a very interesting set of circumstances, the Lord led us to Washington, D.C. In fact, I can tell you when it was, I felt we should go back and get a team to pray circles around the Supreme Court during the Hobby Lobby case.
1: Oh, yeah.
0: Yeah, and so we did that. And I was looking for a place to pray, and someone said to meet near the Supreme Court, and someone said, well, you need to go to this place where there's a man named Dick Simmons who's had a condo there for a number of years, and they pray. And so I called him and said, can we meet there? And he said, sure. Well, then I found out that this building had five condos in it. And when I came home, I shared it with our leadership, I shared it with our board, and I said, I believe God wants us to buy one of those condos and, you know, to have a beachhead of prayer in our nation's capital. Here's an interesting thing. The condos are right across the street from the Supreme Court and physically attached to the ACLJ, you know, the American Center for Law and Justice with Jay Sekulow. He's our neighbor. And when I saw the ACLJ, instantly, I mean, it was instantly, the Lord dropped the acronym into my mind, ACPR. CPR is when you bring something back to life. And the words came, American Center for Prayer and Revival. And so we've already started now, day and night prayer. One of these condos, by the way, we're getting ready to furnish it for senators and congressmen to come and pray together, because we're literally like 2 minutes from the Hart Building, and then right beyond that's the Rayburn Building. And
1: you're right at the center of government.
0: And one of the things that's developed is we've printed a map for Washington, D.C. of all the landmarks for people to do prayer circles around all these landmarks, and we've printed a guide and making an app now with passages of scripture for every landmark. And so we're going to be inviting youth groups to come, and you know, they come to do tours and see all the sites, but why not do a prayer tour?
1: I know that you're concerned about this nation. Dick, how do you see where we are and what's happening in America?
0: It's a very, very troubling time. Very definitely, because it doesn't, you know, we use the expression a no-brainer, you know, for a believer that has any sensitivity, they can see things happening in our culture. At the same time, just in my Bible reading, I try to pray through the Bible, you know, a few chapters each day to get from Genesis to Revelation in the year. And I was just passing through, you know, Abraham and the issue of Sodom and Gomorrah, and, well, Lord, if you could just find 10, if you could just, or 20 at first, and then he gets down and keeps going down. And I thank God, first of all, for things like the National Day of Prayer. I thank God for the people who are praying. And I can tell you that right now, I have hope. I have hope. You know, I have my Bible open, I'm a Bible marker and an eye shade basis.
1: I wish everybody could see that Bible. That's been around the block a couple of times.
0: I pray for you and Shirley on a regular basis, actually every day. And I could show you this a little closer later, but this was a word the Lord gave to me for you so I could pray it.
1: For Shirley and me?
0: Yeah, it was August 9th, 2005, because it's written right there. And it's from the Message Bible, and the Lord said, this is for Jim Dobson. And I began to read. It's verse 18 of Jeremiah chapter 1 in the Message, and it says, stand at attention while I prepare you for your work. I am making you an impregnable as a castle, immovable as a steel post, solid as a concrete block wall. Listen to this. You're a one-man defense system against this culture, against Judah's kings and princes, against the priests and local leaders. They'll fight you, but they won't even scratch you. I'll back you up every inch of the way, God's decree.
1: And there's that. Got our name in it. Oh, my goodness.
0: I just handed him the Bible to show him. And
1: brings tears to my eyes.
0: You know, family talk and the battle that we're all in, that came back to me, and I'm glad I had my Bible with me here.
1: I know that you said you pray for us every day. It is an incredible gift for you to be praying for us.
0: Well, thank you.
1: You pray for so many others. You said earlier today that your list of people to pray for just keeps getting longer and longer, and you're going to have to edit it, but you haven't. So
0: yeah, I have jokingly said you have to die to get off my prayer list, but it doesn't mean your times of prayer extend. And I obviously can't pray for every key leader that I ever would think about, but when you mentioned earlier, we were in that small group. There were about five of us that just met from month to month. And it was that occasion where you get to know someone and then you feel like they're in a battle. And I'm going to be a part of those who pray.
1: Yeah, those were very meaningful times for me. And, those who are listening to us and maybe your faith is a little bit weak and you need a little help in fulfilling the kind of prayer life we've been talking about here today, getting together with other people who are also reaching out to the Lord. That's a wonderful thing to do, isn't it?
0: Oh, absolutely. That's why we have our staff come together every morning to pray, because we know even as a ministry, we can talk about it and encourage others, but we need to do it ourselves, and it's always such an encouragement. I don't think there's a single time where you wouldn't feel lifted up, and that you're carrying each other's burdens.
1: Shirley and I were having our morning prayer like that, and we were sitting at the dinette table, and we were reading the scripture, and it just occurred to me that Christ is here in this room, and I welcomed him, and I began praying to him as though he were sitting in the chair next to me. And I just said, Lord, thank you for taking the time to hear us and to be here today. And you show us, you tell us what you want of us, and we will do our best to fulfill it. That's a great prayer to pray, isn't it?
0: I just remember you remind me of the lady who was describing her prayer life. Her friend asked her, well, how do you do this every day? And she said, I just get up in the morning, and she was a widow, and she said, I put out two cups, pour a cup of coffee for Jesus, and then I pour a cup of coffee for me, and then I just talk to him. And then she said, and you know, he always shares so much, he never has any time for his coffee.
1: That's funny. Well, he's here in the studio today. Amen. And he has been. Dr. Dick Eastman, my great friend and brother, the Lord is pleased with you. I can feel his power in your life. And you're not done yet, are you?
0: Thank you. Well, no. Thankfully, our bylaws don't say that they need to replace the leader when he turns 65, you know. And then the huge project for us is we're starting an Every Home campaign in America with the goal of mobilizing 60,000 churches to be involved, because putting the country into zones, mapping out, we're working now on mapping out every, of course, every zip code, some 43,000 of those, and then every neighborhood to be prayed over.
1: Dick, it's been so good having you here. I feel refreshed talking to you. You're a godly man, and the Lord has used you dramatically in millions of hearts and lives, and mine.
0: Thank you.
1: Thanks for being here.
0: Thank you.
2: Well, Dr. Dick Eastman said it best when he reminded us that the essence of prayer isn't about how many answers we get. 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The Dr. James Dobson Family Institute offers a 10-day marriage series designed for couples who want to draw closer to God and to each other. 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Again, you can find that information at drjamesdobson.org, or if it's easier, just remember jdfi.org. 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Box 39000, Colorado Springs, Colorado, the zip code 80949. Once again, our ministry mailing address is the Dr. James Dobson Family Institute, or just use those initials, JDFI for short. 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Well, I'm Roger Marsh, and on behalf of all of us here at Family Talk and the Dr. James Dobson Family Institute, thanks so much for joining us today. 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
2: Our word for today comes from Psalm chapter 6. O Lord, do not rebuke me in your anger, nor chasten me in your hot displeasure. Have mercy on me, O Lord, for I am weak. O Lord, heal me, for my bones are troubled. My soul also is greatly troubled. When sin has separated us from God, we feel it in our bones. But notice that as David cries out to the Lord, he shifts the focus from his condition to God's character. Return, O Lord, deliver me, O save me for your mercy's sake. For in death there is no remembrance of you. In the grave, who will give you thanks? God is our defender because he is merciful and he is worthy of praise. As David recorded in 2 Samuel chapter 22, he says, I will call upon the Lord who is worthy to be praised. So shall I be saved from my enemies. David's appeal to God is about God. Restore me by your mercy so that the praise you deserve will continue. In our prayers, like our praise, the focus should be on the Lord.
3: I play club soccer, and I'm in cheerleading.
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7: 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I'm Jim Burns from Homeward, encouraging parents and building families.
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10: 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Olivia Rodrigo is just 23 years old, but she's already made a huge impact in the world of music, and at least according to her songs, suffered her fair share of love and heartbreak. 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And be sure to check us out on Facebook, Instagram, and YouTube. I'm Paul Acey for Plugged In by Focus on the Family.
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13: After listening to TechWise for a while, you might have come to realize that something is not right with all of this supersaturation of technology. Perhaps you're a grandparent, and although you've been around your grandkids all of their lives, the truth is, you have no real relationship with them. You don't even know them, and honestly, you never have. Sadly, they've become bored with you, preferring their screens over your desire for a sustained conversation. Now you wish you would have spoken up when your daughter and son-in-law used the screen as a babysitter from almost the day your grandchildren were born. Or maybe you're a dad whose daughter used to be the apple of your eye, truly daddy's girl. But now you're truly hurt that her phone has taken your place. Now that she's older, you find yourself getting so angry because your daughter has no relationship with her children. How can she when her face is glued to her phone almost every waking moment? I suggest you turn your hurt into a heartfelt prayer. God will answer your heart's cry. He really will. And God might just answer your prayer through my book, Digital Rehab, Learning to Live Again in the Real World, which can be found at bradhuddleston.com.
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1: The true age of the earth. This is Ken Ham, whose ministry has produced the Chronological Answers Bible curriculum. The supposed age of the earth, 4.5 billion years, isn't based on dating the earth. It's based on dates from meteorites. Because of their evolutionary assumptions, evolutionists believe these meteorites are the same age as the earth, so if you date one, you have the age of the other. But there's a host of unprovable assumptions behind radiometric dating, and it's been shown to give incorrect dates for rocks of known age. So why should we trust this method to give us accurate ages for other rocks? We know the age of the earth because we have the perfect word of God. The earth is just a few thousand years old, not millions.
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1: I will delight myself in the Word of God.
2: Welcome to Living by His Word, Calvary Chapel Corona's listener-supported teaching ministry with Pastor Mike Rodriguez. It is our desire that you would grow in your knowledge of God's Word and experience a deeper relationship with Jesus Christ as you study with us verse by verse through the Bible. Here's Pastor Mike.
3: Now, for some time, there's been this worldwide fascination with fashion. Designers from Paris and other parts of the world just making these exquisite clothings and fashion lines that everybody just has to have. The London Times gives daily reports on what the royals wear each day. I mean, who cares, right? But apparently people do. Japan has become an obsessively clothes-conscious culture. For them to go out on the golf course, here in California, we wear shorts and a golf shirt, only because we have to. We'd rather wear a t-shirt, you know, and flip-flops, but, you know, you just gotta, you have to have a collared shirt to go on a golf course. In Japan, golfers wear thousands of dollars of designer clothing just to go to the golf course. Of course, a round of golf in Japan averages around $450. So it's not like playing here where we're, you know, $50 you can play a round of golf. No, it's like $450 just to play golf there. And so they wear all these designer golf clothes of thousands of dollars in worth. Fashion designers are worshipped as gods. And people clamor to know what's new for this year's fashion line. They all want to know the latest designs from Milan and Paris and those places. Much of this is driven by fashion's enticing promise of a new you. I mean, if you wear the cool and latest designs, then people are just going to go, wow. I mean, everybody wants to know what Melania Trump's going to wear when she goes on her trips and what kind of outfits. And, you know, they got on her for wearing the camouflage dress one time and said, oh, she's trying to be too militaristic or something. You know, just stupid stuff that, about people, what they wear. But, you know, people think they're going to be a new you if they wear these cool clothes. The promise is a clothing regeneration, if you will, a new birth through clothing. And man, it sells, sells, sells. I mean, tonight I went old school, literally. Got my old school Vans on. You know? Got them for Christmas, I mean, for my birthday, from my kids. They asked me, Dad, what do you want? I want some Vans. I want the old school, the skater Vans. What? Yeah, you want the checkerboard ones? No. I want the skater ones. Okay. So, you know, I love shorts and a shirt, man. That's plenty for me. Flip-flops are optional. Tennis shoes are a must. But, you know, who cares? But people do. They got to be the right brand. You can't just have any shoe. You got to have the latest Michael Jordans, and people will pay hundreds of dollars for them. They'll kill people for their shoes. In you know, major cities where, you know, there's gangs and stuff, they go out, they see some kid wearing the latest basketball shoes from, you know, Air Jordan or whatever, and they'll literally kill that person to steal their shoes. It's sad that it's come to that when you think that the fact of the matter is that clothing doesn't make you new. If anything, it covers up the real you and who you are. Clothing can polish the image, but not the soul. And tonight we're going to see

0: See why in Ephesians 4, 17 through 24, we see something better, far better than outward appearance. And it is a cloak for the soul divine. God provides a divine wardrobe that changes our lives. Here is the clothing for the people of heaven, an eternal style that never becomes outdated but goes on and on in glory. And this wardrobe wears increasingly better with time. And Paul tells us what to throw out. That's the negative. He tells us in the beginning of what to throw out and what to put on, the positive. So we see yesterday's fashions in verses 17 through 19 as we read, "This I say, therefore, and testify in the Lord, that you should no longer walk as the rest of the Gentiles walk in the futility of their mind, having their understanding darkened, being alienated from the life of God because of the ignorance that is in them, because of the blindness of their hearts, who being past feeling have given themselves over to lewdness, to work all uncleanliness with greediness." This was the old wardrobe, our old way of life before Christ. And we're comparing designers here. The flesh lusts against the spirit. And the godless lifestyle is in view in these verses. Paul gives strong disapproval to this world's fashion, encouraging the Ephesians to leave it behind, to forsake it. Again, he said, "I testify in the Lord that you no longer walk as Gentiles walk in futility." Futile, weakness, simplicity, simple-minded people follow after people they think are better than them, seeking to emulate them and be like them and imitate them at every turn. And for what? What does it matter that if you've got an old retro Michael Jordan Bulls jersey? Does that really make you cool? "Well, yeah, man, it shows I'm a real fan." Who cares? Do you get paid for being a fan? Hardly. No, you have to pay. You have to pay big time for those retro jerseys and all these things you want to wear that show, I love basketball. What does that do for your life? Loving basketball or baseball or hockey or soccer or whatever the sport, football, I don't care what it is. You know, you're worshiping these people, buying their stuff, wearing their jerseys, going to the games, cheering like crazy. And what does it do? Does it make you part of the team? No. Well, then, why do you do it? Because those guys got skills, man. They got mad skills. They can do amazing things. But what does that do for your life? Does it move you forward? Does it make you a better person? Does it make you more concerned about others? Does it make you the kind of person who would willingly lay down a life for a friend? You find out who your friends are, not at the football stadium or the baseball diamond, but in the hood when you walk with them and they've got your back. You find out who your friends are when tough times come and they're there for you to encourage you, to give you a hand up, and to help you along the way. That's more like what Jesus did, not what sports stars do. And yet we pay thousands of dollars for memorabilia and tickets for special games and stuff. Everybody tuned in to the home run derby this week, you know, to see who can hit the most home runs. You know? And for what? Boasting rights? Be able to brag a little bit? You know, that's futility. It's really weakness. And it shows our need to worship someone. When we have that need to worship someone and we don't fulfill it in God, we worship men. And what can men do for us? He said their understanding is dark and alienated, cut off from the life of God. The ignorance in them is because of the blindness of their heart. Their ignorance is because of their blindness. Their past feeling, given over to lewdness, with those corrupt, filthy ways, to work all uncleanness with greed. It's all about them. This is one ugly fashion runway. The person who's like that, self-centered, selfish, only caring about their own needs first. Do you want to be with those kind of people? Do you want to associate yourself with them? the ones who take advantage of you constantly, always taking, never giving, the kind of people that are always speaking bad about others and not doing anything to move people's lives forward in any way. That's one ugly runway to see fashion on. The world's fashion is simply nonsense. It leads to a downward spiral. John Stott outlined it as 1, hardness of heart, 2, darkness of heart, 3, deadness to righteousness, 4, reckless lifestyle. That's what Paul said in these 3 simple verses. And it is a lot. Let's unpack it a little bit and look at it a little harder. Some question this description. They say it's an exaggeration by Paul. There are some, apart from Christ, who don't sink to these depths. We know people that are good that aren't Christians. Good in what sense? And why are they good? Because they think it gains them favor? Or thinks it makes them better than other people? That's selfish motivation right there. So even their goodness is soiled by the greed and selfishness of their lives. Paul wasn't exaggerating here. He was defining our lifestyle, our way of living, our fashion sense, apart from Jesus Christ. And it is a valid portrait. For Christless lives are led by sin. Even the pagans of Paul's time did not disagree with this. Aristides attested to it, a Greek scholar of the day. And today's media confirmed the same terrible truths about our world, that it is spinning out of control, getting darker instead of better. It is a departure from true beauty that has gripped us. We see hearts of stone in verse 18. Verse 18 in the New Living Translation, I like the way they put it, says, their minds are full of darkness. They wander far from the life God gives because they have closed their minds and hardened their hearts against them. Their minds are full of darkness, on evil constantly. You know, when you're filling your minds with junk, and you're filling your minds with filthy romance novels and crime stories that have a lot of bloodshed and gory violence and other types of things like that, that's what's going to come out of you. You know, if you're spending time as a Christian in the streets of the wicked and walking around them because you think, well, at least I'm not as bad as these guys, but then you're going their ways, doing their things, participating in what they do. What are you? And what have you become in that sense? These people have hearts of stone. The Greek word for blindness in verse 18 is porosis. It is from the word poros, which meant a stone harder than marble. We call it today a heart of stone. This word was used in Mark 3, 5, and 6. And it describes the hearts of those in the synagogue who decided to kill Jesus for healing on the Sabbath. That's how backwards and twisted we can become in our logic and in our way of thinking. We can get so caught up in the rules and the regulations of what we believe and things of that, that we turn against those who are come to do and bless others. And that's what the Pharisees wanted to do to Jesus in the synagogue, because he performed work on the Sabbath. He healed someone who was crippled. It's a sad thing when we see this begin to happen in people's hearts. It is a truly sad thing. Verse 18 tells of the unwillingness to respond to God's truth. Paul said in Romans 1:18, God's wrath is against all ungodliness and unrighteousness of men who suppress the truth in unrighteousness. Paul is talking about focused suppression of the truth. Sort of like what we've seen this year since our new president was elected. The fake news, this fascination that of corruption and other things with the Russians. This kind of thing where they're willingly ignoring crimes that are happening in the government and other branches and things that have gone on in the past couple of years, they turned a blind eye to focus on this, It shows the hypocrisy of man, even those in the media. They will darken their minds to the truth of things. When Barack Obama was caught on an open mic telling the same Russian ambassador, who they're saying has worked with Trump's people to commit collusion and rig the election, Obama was heard telling him, "When I'm elected the second time, I'll be able to help you better."
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0: Hillary Clinton gave 20% of our plutonium material to the Russians and turned around and received hundreds of millions of dollars from the Russians for her campaign. And Bill Clinton, when he went over there, doubled his speaking fees and was paid it gladly. You don't hear about much of that in the news today unless you listen to certain channels. But all you hear about is, oh, Trump this, Trump that, Trump this, Trump that, you know, and oh yeah, he's done this, he's working with the Russians, oh, we got his son now, Don Jr., yeah, he's corrupt, you know. I heard his interview last night. He heard a report that these people had something on Hillary's ways, and he wanted to hear it. Who wouldn't? But there was nothing. This woman talked about an adoption principle for adopting Russian children. Had nothing to do with Hillary Clinton at all. He was scammed by this person who wanted to meet him. But everybody's going wild, saying, oh, it's treason. He should be locked up in jail for 100 years. This is the kind of darkness that creeps in when we're set on agendas, when our minds are closed to the truth, when we start thinking only of ourselves and how things are going to affect us. This is a forced suppression that takes place. It is darkness. It is the absence of spiritual understanding. The unsaved are active and capable. Paul in Romans 1:21 said, they knew God, yet did not glorify God, nor were thankful, but futile in their thoughts. Their foolish hearts were darkened. And the result of their darkened hearts, in verse 22, professing to be wise, they became fools. You see, the more they suppress truth, the less discerning of spiritual reality they are. And that's the problem in the world today. Is people, when they suppress truth because they're trying to get their own agendas passed, trying to be in the ones that are in control, they become darkened and wicked and corrupt. In Philippians chapter 2, verses 10 through 11, Paul said this, at the name of Jesus, every knee in heaven, on earth, and under the earth shall bow. Every tongue shall confess Jesus Christ, Lord, to the glory of God the Father. That is the truth. And that is what we're to pursue. If we pursue Christ and put Him out there first and tell the world of His goodness and His saving power, then we'll see that on that day when all knees are bowing and every tongue will confess, they will be too late for them. And they will suffer the just punishment of their ways. This darkening is in people like Shirley MacLaine, standing on Malibu Beach, arms flung open to the sky, shouting, I am God! I am God! I am God! If she continues in her darkness, she'll stand before God and say, oh God! Oh God! Oh God! But it'll be too late. There is a deadness, verse 18 speaks to. Alienated from the life of God. That's the biblical description of death. Separation from God. This alienation makes anything possible, but not in a good sense. Men like John Wayne Gacy, Ted Bundy, the Killing Fields, Cambodia, yeah. people being killed just because they were at the age of 35 years or older. That's what that government did. Filthy perversion. Unimaginable sins. This death state makes possible, as Isaiah 5:20 declares, evil good and good evil. Darkness for light and light for darkness. That's the result. I mean, pornography is epidemic in our world today. Not just our nation, but all over the world. And it's not just natural sexual relationships that are being exposed. It's like child pornography and weird types of pornography and other, any kind of debauchery and wickedness imaginable is on display. And this is what is happening. Darkness is being saw as light and light for darkness. There is a recklessness, Paul points out in verse 19, who are being past feeling, have given themselves over to lewdness to work all uncleanness with greediness. What a foolish fashion this is. They become dead to all sensitivity. Literally means that they were beyond feeling, like scar tissue is. These are beyond pain. Alpalgeo is the Greek word for feeling here. It is a vice that throws off all restraint and flaunts itself. Sensuality does not satisfy, but only creates a greater appetite for more. Our culture today is hell-bent in its reckless pursuit of sin. It makes martyrs out of psychopaths and transgender role models. Really? Role models? It is about comfort. A comfortable lifestyle. Like worn out blue jeans. They are so hard to leave behind. They'd rather keep their old clothing, the stinking, dying decay, than change. They have attitudes like live and let live, man. Hey, whatever they want to do. I just want to live life the way I want to live it. What's wrong with that? Hey, it's cool, man. There's no problems, bro. It's all right. If we can all just live as we want, it would be simpatico, essay. It'll be cool. Really? What? No Jesus' word on it. Paul's opening verse, or opening line in verse 17 says, with the Lord's authority, I say this. And this helps us to understand that these are not Paul's ideas, but the Lord's idea. That in verse 19, these people are past feeling, given themselves over to evil, lewdness, despicable acts, to work all uncleanness with greediness. It's all about themselves. How the risen Lord sees it. That's what we should be concerned with. There is a loss of the biblical vision that we need in the world today. This loss of biblical vision has eroded biblical Christianity in many places. John Lennon's old song, Imagine. Imagine there's no religion. What? That's what John Lennon ascribed. If the world seems better than it is, the necessity of Christ is lessened. If we could just imagine a world without religion, without hate, without anger, greed, and all these things, just think how great this world could really be. A brotherhood of man. Really? The whole idea behind this is to eliminate truth for our conscience's sake. There's no need for an unregenerate man to repent if there's no religion, for he is then elevated to the place of God. Is the gloomy picture Paul presents of the world pessimism? Is he just being a downer here? No way. Christianity is the answer for vision far beyond any secular dreams that John Lennon sang about and others like him. Let's look at God's fashion. Let's turn to the positive here. And we see God's new design. Verse 20. But you have not so learned Christ. if indeed you have heard him and have been taught by him, as the truth is in Jesus, that you put off concerning your former conduct the old man which grows corrupt according to the deceitful lust, and be renewed in the spirit of your mind, and that you put on the new man which was created according to God in true righteousness and holiness. What a beautiful picture we see here. God's design house is to oppose the world style, from darkness to light in Jesus Christ. Paul uses three amazing teaching terms here to remind the Ephesians. Jesus was the subject, he was the teacher, and the atmosphere of his instruction here. Learned of Christ, Paul uses, verse 20. They learned of the living Christ. This is more than knowledge of him. They learned Jesus, his life, his ethics, even his quality. That they learned. Jesus taught them, verse 21a declares. If indeed you have heard him. Now, biblical scholar F.F. Bruce wrote of this, Christ himself is the Christian's teacher, even if the teaching is given through the lips of his followers. To receive the teaching is in the same, or is in the truest sense, to hear him. In John 10:16, Jesus said, they will hear my voice, and there will be one flock and one shepherd. When Christ is preached, Jesus is in the pulpit teaching his own, those who have ears to hear. Jesus is the atmosphere, verse 21b. Everything was in Jesus. What an active instruction. The Christian experience is tenderness, light, life, and an abandonment to the upward call, leaving behind the past, embracing Jesus, and moving towards the upper call of Christ. Fabulous results. It's beautiful. Verses 22 through 24 speak of. Paul again calls to the leaving of the tired fashions or ways of the world. Free at last. When we put on Jesus, we off the old ways. And this results in a glorious design being worked out in our lives. With the old man dead, with the old ways forsaken, with a new life put on, all of a sudden you're able to love others like you've never been able to before. All of a sudden you have patience with people who used to drive you nuts. All of a sudden you're able to put up with the disappointments in this life in a new way, a victorious way, where you're now a super conqueror in Christ Jesus.
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4: Israeli Prime Minister Benjamin Netanyahu came to Washington today to meet with President Trump and discuss the progress, or lack thereof, of the Iran war. They're also likely to discuss other Middle East subjects, perhaps including how to bring Saudi Arabia into the Abraham Accords, which I think is unlikely because the president has made a condition of the Saudis recognizing Israel as the Jewish state. People who claim they are not anti-Semitic critic when they oppose Israel's actions to protect itself are wrong. The two go together. Ask an anti-Semite if they support Israel, and I guarantee you they do not. I've known the Prime Minister for several decades and always see him when I'm in Israel, and on occasion when he's in Washington. He may be the best Prime Minister the Jewish state has ever had. He's not fooled by Israel's enemies. He knows Iran will never live up to any diplomatic agreement because they never had. The Iranian Ayatollahs believe Allah wants them to wipe out Israel, kill as many Jews as possible, and then attack us. They say so. Why shouldn't they be believed? I'm Cal Thomas.
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2: What exactly is an evangelist anyways? If we talk about evangelism or being an evangelist, most Christians I know, they wouldn't identify themselves as an evangelist. In fact, to be honest, it would seem evangelism is almost as unpopular as fasting. Well, according to Oxford Dictionary, listen to this. The word evangelism is defined like this: zealous advocacy for a cause. Zealous advocacy for a cause. How many times have you advocated for a cause? Or how many times have you been excitedly telling people about something good? That's advocacy for a cause. So with that in mind, I would submit to you that often you and I are evangelists for all kinds of things. It could be our favorite sports team. It could be our favorite place to go out to eat. In fact, one time I was in Mexico at a Youth with a Mission campus, and this girl named Zurieta Silva, she approached me and asked if I would like to try some of this rice she had in a plastic cup. It had a label that said arroz con salsa caliente, which means rice with hot sauce. So as a wimpy gringo, I just said, no, I don't think I want any of that. But she was so excited with this new discovery, she insisted. So I had some, much to her delight. Well, and by the way, it was very hot. And with a hopeful smile on her face, she proceeded to invite everybody who came into the room, into the building. She was walking up to everybody, ¿Quieres probar? Which means, do you want to try this? And then she went on to tell them all about it and where she bought it. And I watched this girl enthusiastically offer a taste to more than a dozen different people, one after another, just in a few minutes. And she even sent me a link. She texted me a link where I could buy some of this for myself. See, Zurieta, she was an evangelist for rice. She tasted something so good, and she wanted everybody else to experience it too. She was telling everybody about it. And I smiled and I told her, hey, this is why I know you're going to make such a great evangelist for Jesus. The psalmist invites us to taste and see that the Lord is good. In Psalm 34, verse 8, taste and see that the Lord is good. And when we have a taste for something good, when we've tasted the goodness of God for ourselves, it's the natural response within us to want everyone else to experience His goodness in their own lives as well, isn't it? See, evangelism is not hard. We're just doing what Zurieta did. She found something really good. She was telling everybody about it. And I told her, this is why I know you're going to be a great evangelist for Jesus. You love God and you want to tell everybody about Him too, don't you? Evangelism is just like that. We've tasted and seen the Lord is good. And now we want to introduce other people around us in our world, especially our family and friends, to the goodness of God. With hearts that are bursting with enthusiasm, we can zealously introduce the world around us to Jesus Christ. Because why? He is the greatest solution to their greatest need, isn't he? We offer the love of Jesus by meeting felt needs in real practical ways. In one hand, right? Like we can do some mercy style ministry, work with orphans, widows, take care of people's physical needs, all that kind of stuff. But then on the other hand, we meet the spiritual needs with the message of salvation through the cross of Christ. So I want to be like Zurieta in my passion for making Jesus known to a lost and desperate world. She was passionate about rice. I know that's a silly story. But why can't I be as evangelistic or passionate about Jesus to the world around me? See, my witness, this could be the salt to someone else's bland and boring and dry life. My testimony about my restoration of my life, that could be the light into someone else's darkness. And my simple yes to Jesus, this could be the answer to someone else's hopelessness. As I say yes to the Lord when He says, go into the world and preach the gospel to every creature, I say yes to that and I go and begin to talk to people and minister to them the things of God, I can be the answer to someone else's hopelessness, and so can you. Would you take up the call that Jesus tells you to be the witness in someone's life? Your witness, your testimony, your story, your involvement in their life, that could be salt to someone's dry, dull, boring life. You could be the light in someone else's darkness. You could be the hope to someone else's hopelessness as you begin to share simple messages, introducing people to the goodness of God. You have tasted and seen that the Lord is good, and now you want to tell everybody else about Him. Would you get about this business of telling people about Jesus Christ?
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5: Thank you. If God is our first relationship and He is the one that we live for, then we can't get away with corruption and wickedness and evil. We're always convicted and we want to get back on track and we want to ask forgiveness or actually go to a person that we've offended and get it right with them. The man of the flesh is always contending with and fighting against the man of the spirit. Always a battle. Flesh and the spirit contrary to one another. You see, that doesn't just happen outwardly like we're seeing here, but it happens inside. It happens in us. That battle within.

Ako e Komomai. Welcome to As We Gather, the Bible teaching ministry of Calvary Chapel Honolulu with Pastor Bill Stonebreaker. Today, Pastor Bill continues in Samuel, looking at 1 Samuel chapter 19.

0: Father, we thank you so much, Lord, for your word. Lord, it is a light into our path, a lamp into our steps. And Lord, we just thank you that you tell us to walk circumspectly, which simply means watch where you're going. You don't want to step in the wrong direction or in the wrong way that takes you off the path that the Lord has for us. And Lord, as we look in the scripture and we look at King Saul, Lord, he's taken a lot of steps away from you. We look at Samuel, that man of God, Lord, that is so inspiring. And then, of course, David. David is being prepared for the ministry. Lord, all these things, Lord, relate to us in one way or another. So, God, I do pray that you would take your word, that it would penetrate our hearts, and you'd give us ears to hear what your Holy Spirit would say to us. And so we lift this service up to you in Jesus' name. Amen. Now, you know that Saul has been rejected by God because of his disobedience, and he would never do what God told him to do, and God gave him one chance after another, probably four different times that he disobeyed God, and finally, God said, you know, I'm done. I'm looking for a man after my own heart, and you're done. But what that did is it created in him an incredible jealousy for anyone that seemed to eclipse him. Anyone that was really being used of God and benefiting the nation of Israel. And it would benefit Saul as well. But because he was so jealous of that, you know that he wanted to put David to death. And that's what we're going to see tonight. And we'll see in chapter 19. And so we begin here in verse 1, chapter 19. We'll take portions at a time and then talk about it. It says, now Saul told Jonathan, his son, and all his servants to put David to death. But Jonathan, Saul's son, greatly delighted in David. So Jonathan told David, saying, Saul, my father, is seeking to put you to death. Now therefore, please be on guard in the morning and stay in the secret place and hide yourself. And I will go out and stand beside my father in the field where you are, and I will speak with my father about you. If I find out anything, then I shall tell you. Then Jonathan spoke well of David to Saul, his father, and said to him, do not let the king sin against his servant David, since he has not sinned against you, and since his deeds have been very beneficial to you. For he took his life in his hands and struck the Philistine. He's talking about Goliath there, but obviously the Philistines as well, but Goliath in this sense. And the Lord brought about a great deliverance for all Israel. You saw it and rejoiced. Why then will you sin against innocent blood by putting David to death without cause? It's always good to have an advocate. And so Jonathan was really the advocate of David. And remember when they bonded together in just a wonderful way. And Jonathan saw that faith in David that he once had. But being around those of no faith, it kind of affected him in a negative way. But when David went out against the enemy, you find that it really stirred Jonathan up, and they were just bound together with one another. And so here is Jonathan, this friend who sticks closer than a brother. Boy, those are valuable kind of friends. Those are far and few between. When you have a friend, maybe it's a girlfriend for a girl, maybe it's a guy friend for a guy. Maybe it's just one, a mentor that is so close. They're so valuable. And you never want to lose that friendship. You never want to lose that value that they have for you, looking out for you. You mess up, and they stick up for you. They never leave you. They're there always in time of need. Now, he warns David about his father, what his father is planning, and the dad's intentions, and then he counsels David, hide, go hide. So here, almost like you might say a big brother here, just taking David and just under his wing and saying, you know, my dad, he wants to kill you, so you go and you hide yourself. But then he begins to talk to his dad, and that's interesting as well. But you know, when you think about Saul has left the Lord. And we get some good not encouragement, we get some good warnings from this. When a person leaves the Lord, they open themselves up to all sorts of strange and demonic voices that come into them. And that's what's happening here with Saul. Strange, demonic kind of voices that lie to him, that fill him with fear, with perverse kind of thoughts, paranoia and self-centered indulgence kind of lifestyle. He only thinks about himself and his pride and his position and all. And anyone that threatens that, he wants to get rid of them. So go kill David. Get rid of him. One of the things that stuns and astonishes me is the people are complicit. They're going to go along with this. He's the leader going along with, you know, some of the most perverse things. But David has been good to Israel. The people are look at David in high regard. But it's interesting how some kind of veil can come over a people and they can do the most wicked kind of things. And so here, Saul to kill David. Why? Because he's winning battles. He's popular with the people. And Saul can't stand anyone to be getting more attention than him. You see, God has rejected, as I mentioned, he's rejected Saul. He said that a number of times. And now Jonathan, he's being that intercessor. He's being that advocate. And so now Jonathan speaks to his dad and intercedes for David. And basically, he convinces his dad. He said, Dad, why? He hasn't done anything. He's benefiting you and your position and your leadership and Israel. And so it's so important how we speak and the kind of words we use. The Bible in Proverbs, I read Proverbs every day. And I've gone through it I don't know how many times, but I mean there's so much wisdom there because it talks a lot about our mouth and a lot about our words. A few scriptures, Proverbs 16:12. The wise in heart will be called discerning, and sweetness of speech causes or increases persuasiveness. Well, that's Jonathan with his dad. He knows how to talk to him. He doesn't make his dad feel bad about that decision, but he's reasoning with him. Come, let us reason together, saith the Lord. And that's what Jonathan is doing. He's doing it on behalf of David, his friend. Again, Proverbs 25:15. By forbearance, a ruler may be persuaded, and a soft tongue breaks the bone or breaks that hardness in a person's heart. And that's what Jonathan is doing. And he's being successful. The Bible tells us life and death are in the power of the tongue, and those who love it will eat its fruit. What kind of fruit comes out of our tongue, our mouth? Death or life? Well, here with Jonathan, it's life. Our words and how we use them, they're either going to draw people to us and to whatever good things, or they're going to drive them away. The words you use and how you use them, it's going to draw or drive away. The scripture says, like apples of gold and settings of silver is a word fitly spoken. And Jonathan is using his words wisely, and they're fitly spoken to his dad. And notice verse 6, and Saul listened to the voice of Jonathan, and Saul vowed, as the Lord lives, he shall not be put to death. Then Jonathan called David, and Jonathan told him all these words. And Jonathan brought David to Saul, and he was in his presence as formerly. When there was war again, David went out and fought with the Philistines and defeated them with great slaughter, so that they fled before him. Now there was an evil spirit from the Lord on Saul as he was sitting in his house with his spear in his hand, and David was playing the harp with his hand. Remember, playing the harp to calm Saul down. He was just really a paranoid kind of guy. Verse 10, and Saul tried to pin David to the wall with the spear, but he slipped away out of Saul's presence. so that he stuck the spear into the wall and David fled and escaped that night. So here, Saul, schizophrenic, paranoid, psychotic. I mean, you can have all these psychological terms they didn't have back then, but you could probably put him in those categories now. But there was something evil about him. When you leave the Lord, there's always going to be something there. Something that is going to be corrupt and evil and kind of a downward part of your life. Now, I think it's interesting, David, we look at him in contrast to Saul, but David's a man of duty. A man of duty serving Saul, winning victories for Israel, and he's faithful to the king. You can't get much better than that. So loyal. And he's trusting Jonathan with Jonathan's words, and yet I suspect there's questions in David's mind. Okay, I'm going to go back. I'm trusting my friend Jonathan. It seems like things will be okay. And then David proves himself even further, going out against the Philistines, winning battles for Israel, defeating the enemy, benefiting Saul, all the good things that are being done. And yet when one gives himself over to evil, God will accommodate them. God will accommodate them. You give yourself over to evil, you open up, you leave God, you open yourself up to that. God accommodates, and he sent an evil spirit to torment. Which is interesting, because we think, maybe we just think in a straight line, but you have to look at the whole future of what's going on. God's doing something. All the while, God is achieving long-standing purposes for the kingdom of God, for Israel. Making a man of God, David, and preparing him to rule God's people. David is going to go through some deep, dark times. And God doesn't just make a ministry, but he makes a minister. And that's what God's doing with David. He's taking him through the trenches, through the depths, because he's building in him a godlike character. And it only happens through the trials that we go through. When you look at David, he's going to be on the run for probably at least a dozen years, you know, and Saul wants to kill him, you know, and even those who he thought were his friends turn against him. It's a horrible thing, but it's God making not just a ministry, but a minister to rule over his people. Saul never had that. He never would allow that in his life. He always rebelled against God. But you see, at the same time, not just making a man, David, for the purpose of ruling over God's people, but he's exposing and demoting one who is not God's man, Saul, who proved himself unfaithful, thus unworthy. You see, God always proves us, and when you think about that evil spirit that came upon him, why? You'd think if an evil spirit came upon you and me, wouldn't that be a wake-up call? God, help! You know, if anything, I mean, that would be severe. You'd run to God, wouldn't you? Well, he doesn't. He proves himself unfaithful and also unworthy to be king. And that's the long term. And that's what we're seeing now, but it doesn't happen for many, many years. You see, David's success, it provoked Saul's jealousy. Failure would appease Saul. If David failed, if David got wiped out and came back, you know, just all haggard and stuff, and we lost the battle, Saul would rejoice in that. Because he didn't want to see success in David, he wanted to see failure. You know, one of the things that I notice in the ministry is there can be a lot of jealousy within ministry. You'd think there shouldn't be, and there shouldn't be. That's God's ideal, and that's God's purpose. That there not be, strife within ministry. And it's sad when pastors will cave in to liberal board members in order to appease them. And so the church becomes kind of a woke, compromised church because the pastor doesn't want to make waves. They're not strong enough to stand up to what's right and the truth of the gospel. It's even worse when you have pastors that are good pastors and they're going after one another. They're striving after one another. To me, it's just God proving them. What's really inside then? You know, if you're a good minister and pastor and you're a good minister and pastor, why are you at each other's throat? Why are you jealous of one another? Why are you doing that? You see, Saul wanted David to be less than God had made him. To be less than God had made him. Maybe to be like Saul. Compromised. Pandering. Instead of a man after God's own heart. You see, he felt threatened that way. Are we threatened when someone better than us comes on the scene? Does that threaten us and do we try to hold them down? See, it happens in the church. Happens in the church. I've seen it. You know, try to hold them down because they're getting a lot of attention and pastor used to get all that attention. You see, I think it's best to partner with them. Not feel threatened, but to partner with them. Why? For the kingdom of God. It's not your church. It's not your ministry. It's God's church. It's God's ministry. He could very easily set you aside and use someone else. You see, and that's what he does with Saul. So Saul's a bad example. I had read a really interesting story, and you could go into our bookstore and see all the pictures of these saints of God who've written books and people I quote and stuff. But the story goes that F.B. Meyer was pastor in London. Charles Spurgeon was preaching at the Metropolitan Tabernacle, and G. Campbell Morgan was at Westminster Chapel. Meyer said, "I was envious of the crowds they were drawing, but I was not. Finally, I got my boot on the enemy's throat and prayed, 'God, send a revival. Bless my little flock. Bless me. God, fill my pews.' Then I prayed for my big brother, Mr. Spurgeon, on the right-hand side of my church. God bless him, and God bless my other big brother, Campbell Morgan, on the other side of my church. God did bless them, and I got the overflow of their cups, and it filled my little bucket." You have to turn jealousy, whether it be not just in the ministry, it could be anywhere. You know, you could feel it anywhere. But you see, jealousy is a disease, and it can eat you alive. It did Saul. But it is really a disease, maybe a mental disease, but it's a disease. And so to get a handle on that and just allow God to be God in our life, in our family, in our church, in our ministry, and let God do whatever he wants to do with others. And we partner with them for the glory of God. You see, this spear that he threw, the second spear at David, second time he threw a spear at David. David risked his life for Saul. And isn't it interesting? The scripture tells us don't render evil for evil, but render good for evil. That's what David does. Saul is evil to him, but what does David do? He renders good. He's trusting God for his well-being. And he doesn't retaliate. He doesn't, you know, say any negative thing about Saul. He doesn't put him down. He just simply trusts the Lord. Saul vowed before God, didn't he, in verse 6? Didn't we just read that? In verse 6, where he vowed and said that as the Lord lives, he shall not be put to death. Boy, that was a short-lived vow, wasn't it? Not be put to death. But you see, the righteous man swears to his own hurt and does not change. But what Saul changes. He doesn't really follow through with his commitment. He doesn't follow through in his relationship with God. If God is our first relationship and he is the one that we live for, then we can't get away with corruption and wickedness and evil. We're always convicted and we want to get back on track and we want to ask forgiveness or actually go to a person that we've offended and get it right with them. The man of the flesh is always contending with and fighting against the man of the spirit. Always a battle. Flesh and the spirit contrary to one another. You see, that doesn't just happen outwardly like we're seeing here in this scenario, but it happens inside. It happens in us. It happens in our life. You know, we actually experience that battle within.
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3: This is Ann Graham Lotz with Daily Light for Daily Living. Ephesians chapter 3 verses 20 to 21 says, "To him who is able to do exceedingly abundantly above all that we ask or think, according to the power that works in us, be glory." We may intellectually grasp the truth that God's power is adequate, but we can never know by experience if we stay in our comfort zone. If all you ever attempt is what you know you can do yourself, if you never have any difficulties that are greater than you can bear, how will you know the awesome greatness and personal availability of His infinite power? Listen to me. It's when the Red Sea is before you, the mountains are on one side of you, the desert on the other side, and you feel the Egyptian army closing in from behind you, that you experience His power to open up an escape route. He has power to do the supernatural, the unthinkable. He is the God of the impossible. This is Ann Graham Lotz.

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1: I hear over and over again in counseling sessions and people wanting to get married, I hear something that disturbs me greatly. People are getting married and thinking about the blessing it will be to their lives without one thought of having children. I'm talking about the fact that we're living in disobedience to a plain, known, revealed command of God's word that has never been changed. You say, well, I can't have kids. Great. God talks about you too. You can go out and adopt a few. God's into people. He wants people.

0: children, and they're not burdens to be endured. Children are blessings, blessings to be received. From the very beginning, God commanded mankind to be fruitful and multiply. Each new life is a gift from Him and another reminder that His purposes continue from one generation to the next. On this edition of Hope for Today, David Hawking continues his series, In the Beginning, with day two of our study, The Genealogy of Adam. Stay tuned. Just before David begins, you know, we talk greatly about prayer on this broadcast, and here's a question for you. How can we pray for you? Whatever you may be facing, our staff would consider it a privilege to take your need before the Lord. 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Right now, though, open your Bible to Genesis chapter 5. We're going back there for day two of David's message, The Genealogy of Adam.
1: Lord, we ask that as we study the history of that first civilization, that God, you will open up our minds to the truth of your word. May we see and understand your plan in a new and wonderful way. May we see, Lord, that every chapter in God's word is critical to our understanding, not only to produce an accurate history, but also to show us wonderful insights about our God, who's revealed to us about himself and his plan in such a marvelous way. Thank you, Lord, for what you're going to do. In Jesus' name we pray. Amen. So the first thing that's revealed about God in the genealogy of Adam is his personality and how that affects the whole human race. The second thing that's revealed is the plan of God for the human race. And this should be obvious, but it's interesting what it says in chapter 5. In verse 2, it says, "Male and female created he them and blessed them." Blessed them. It's a little word that is a clue. We go back to chapter 1 again, please. Chapter 1, and look at verse 28. What does it mean when it says that God blessed Adam and Eve? I believe it reveals the plan of God for the human race. It says in verse 28 of Genesis 1, God blessed them. And here's the explanation. God said unto them, "Be fruitful and multiply and replenish or fill the earth and subdue it." What does it mean when we say God blessed them? And the answer is that it's his plan to propagate the human race. God is into people. He wants us to produce a lot of people. He wants a lot of people. And he's going to have a lot of people in heaven. He's going to save a lot of them also. Turn to Genesis 9. After God destroys the first civilization, except for Noah, his sons, and their wives, look at what it says in chapter 9, verse 1. God's plan is again emphasized. It says in the opening verse of chapter 9, God blessed Noah and his sons. What does that mean? It answers it for us. He said unto them, "Be fruitful and multiply and fill the earth." That's God's plan. That's what God wants. We can't all live around the mall. We have to think about it. Look it down in verse 7. "And you," he says, "be ye fruitful and multiply, bring forth abundantly in the earth and multiply therein." You say, well, we have our career to think about. No, you don't. Well, how can we buy a home? Well, who said you should buy one? Well, we have to have a place where the kids can live. Well, rent one. Well, you don't want to live just in any neighborhood. Do you understand the way we're talking? Do you understand? I know there are problems here, and I know that we can't put our head in the sand, but you know, we are so far away from the plan of God. Do you know that today children are problems? They're not blessings anymore. They're burdens. They're inconveniences. They come along and they keep us from fulfilling our lives. Really? Well, God teaches the exact opposite, that you can really be fulfilled by having children. I'm still wondering about it, but I want to be obedient. You understand? Seriously, I can't imagine a life without children. Children are a wonderful thing. God says children are a heritage of the Lord. They're the reward of the womb. And blessed is a man that has his quiver full of them. And I hear over and over again in counseling sessions and people wanting to get married, I hear something that disturbs me greatly. People are getting married and thinking about the blessing it will be to their lives without one thought of having children. I'm sorry, if you are dedicated to not having children, I'm not talking about how you plan for them or whatever, and even that probably is a question, but I'm talking about the fact that we're living in disobedience to a plain, known, revealed command of God's word that has never been changed. You say, well, I can't have kids. Great. God talks about you too. You can go out and adopt a few. Oh, there's a lot of them to be adopted. They're all over the world. And there's a lot of them in our culture. It's a very serious problem. God's into people. He wants people. We don't want any people. Please, we got enough children. Shut down those maternity wards. But apparently, the kids that are now in their 20s have not been listening. We went through a little period where maternity wards were being shut down and cut back. Now, I've noticed they're opening up again. So somehow the new generation is not listening. They've decided to have kids again. And I say, praise the Lord. Why has this happened in our culture? And I suggest to you that the loss of the sanctity of life, the loss of the true understanding of what God's word teaches in his word, what God teaches in his word, has resulted in the devaluing and importance of children in our society. That's what's happened. Children are now things to be abused, molested, hurt, misused, mishandled. It's unbelievable what we're doing to children in this society. God help us. We have gotten so far away from the Lord and his word. Children are a blessing. I know sometimes you want to send them to the roof, but they are a blessing. And they will bless your lives more than you can understand. God is into people, into families. God wants a lot of people in this world. And he's going to save them. God loves people. And we've lost that. We're ticked off. People bother us. They're a problem. See, I just want to get away from people. Really? Well, you may not like heaven because there's sure going to be a lot of folks up there. But there's something else. Go back to Genesis 5. When we talk about how this passage reveals not only the personality of God, but the plan of God to propagate the human race, God being into people, there is something interesting that Adam's sin brought to the population. I notice in verse 5 the words, and he died. Verse 8, verse 11, verse 14, verse 17, verse 20, verse 27, verse 31 all say the same thing. And he died. Go back to chapter 3 and look at verse 19. The last phrase tells us the consequence of Adam's sin. For dust thou art, and unto dust shalt thou return. Physical death is a consequence of Adam's sin. And he died. Interesting. Just looking at the genealogy. For my own benefit to enter into this, I said it, and I recommend it to you as I was reading it. And he died. Then I'd read a little bit more. And he died. I'll read a little bit more. And he died. Death is an inevitable fact because of man's sin. Romans 5:12 says, by one man sin into the world, and so death passed upon all men. Thousands of people died today. It affected many, many other people, family and friends, and there were funeral services today all over the world. Lots of heartache. And he died. But you know something? Adam died the day he sinned, but he didn't die physically till many years later. Some of us don't know it, but the reason we're going to die physically is because we're spiritually dead. We're dead in our trespasses and sins, the Bible says in Ephesians 2:1. And unless we have spiritual life, we are going to suffer eternal death, eternal separation from God in a place he calls hell. And God doesn't want you to go to hell. It was prepared for the devil and his angels. God is into people and wants them to go to heaven. And he died. Every one of us, if the Lord is going to delay his coming, are going to face that simple epitaph. And he died. And what a reminder to us of the overall plan of God. Because praise God, his plan was not that death would be the final conqueror. Praise God, he had a plan by which we could live forever and be resurrected from the consequences of sin that produced this physical death. For the answer of God is physical resurrection. And if you come to know the Lord, you have spiritual life. And you have a guarantee that because our Lord arose from the dead, you also will arise from the dead. Praise the Lord. The genealogy of Adam reveals the personality of God. It also reveals the plan of God and the whole message of salvation. And he died. Yes, it's a consequence of sin. The wages of sin is death. But the gift of God is eternal life through Jesus Christ our Lord. And that's why I love the last two verses of chapter 4. Because when God gave Adam and Eve a son instead of Abel, whom Cain had killed, they called him Seth, meaning appointed, ordained, selected. And the line of God was continued. The plan of God was continued. And it says in verse 26 that when he had a son, then began men to call upon the name of the Lord. You see, they began to realize very quickly that the Lord is our only hope. The plan of God is that all men understand, and he died. And if you don't do something about it, before that epitaph is given, you're lost forever. Then began men to call upon the name of the Lord. Whoever calls upon the name of the Lord, Romans 10:13 says, shall be saved. Praise the Lord. Now there's a third thing that's revealed. Jump down to verse 21 of chapter 5. The third thing that's revealed is the purpose of God. The purpose of God. Now I'll show you this in an interesting story about a man named Enoch. It says, Enoch lived 65 years, begat Methuselah, and Enoch walked with God after he begat Methuselah 300 years, and begat sons and daughters, and all the days of Enoch were 365 years. Enoch walked with God, and he was not. What does that mean? For God took him. Now in that is a wonderful indication of God's whole purpose for us. There are only two men in the Bible where it says they walked with God. One is Enoch, and the other one is Noah. Interestingly, in the next chapter, chapter 6, verse 9, says that Noah walked with God. They're the only two men that it says that they walked with God. Now, many men, of course, did walk with God. But I think it emphasizes the uniqueness of those two men in their generation and their time. We certainly understand Noah, because the rest of his generation is going to be destroyed in a flood. Noah walked with God. Now, Enoch also walked with God. And what does that mean? That he was not and God took him. Well, we have a commentary. Turn to Hebrews, please, chapter 11 in the New Testament. Hebrews chapter 11. And look at verse 5 and 6. Hebrews 11, 5 and 6. The Bible comments on Enoch, not only in Hebrews 11, but he's also mentioned in the book of Jude. But in Hebrews 11, verse 5, it says, by faith Enoch was what? Translated. So when it says God took him, it means he was translated, that he should not see death. He didn't die. He was not found because God had translated him. But watch this. For before his translation, he had this testimony that he pleased God. But without faith, it's impossible to please him. For he that cometh to God must believe that he is, and that he's a rewarder of them that diligently seek him. Now the purpose of God certainly relates to our relationship to him. And I notice three things here that are very interesting in verse 5 and 6. One deals with our desire. It is to please him. Verse 5, he had this testimony that he pleased God. Without faith, it's impossible to please God. His desire was to please the Lord. What God really wants of us, what his purpose is for the human race that he desired to develop and he desired to make, is that we would please him. That should be the desire of our hearts. In our relationship to him, we also have a need. In order to please him, we have to believe him. It says, he who comes to God must believe that he is. We have a desire, we have a need, and we also have a blessing. And that is to seek him. It says he's a rewarder of them that diligently seek him. So here I'm told to please him, to believe him, and to seek him. And God placed Enoch in the genealogy so that I would learn that the three things God wants of me is to please him, to believe him, and in fact to seek him with all of my heart. It will be my desire, my need, as well as my blessing if I will do so. What a wonderful thing. But there's something else about Enoch that reveals the purpose of God. Not only our relationship to him, as was expressed by his life, he walked with God, and Hebrews 11 telling us what that is, pleasing him, believing in him, and seeking him with all his heart. But there's another matter, and that's our recognition of the Lord's coming judgment and our need of being ready. Look, please, at Jude. The one chapter book before Revelation also mentions this man Enoch in Genesis 5 in a very interesting light, Jude 14 and 15. The purpose of God is revealed in the genealogy of Adam, in the life of Enoch. God wants us to have a relationship with him, to walk with him. Two men walked with God in critical times, Enoch and Noah. And the Bible describes Enoch as one who pleased God, believed God, and sought God with all his heart. But there's something else about Enoch that reminds us what God's purpose is for the human race. God is going to judge us for man's sin, and we need to be ready for that coming judgment. And Enoch was ready because he walked with God. But there's something in Jude 14 and 15 that fascinates me. It says, Enoch also, the seventh from Adam, prophesied of these, saying, behold, the Lord cometh with 10,000 of his saints to execute judgment upon all and to convince all that are ungodly among them of all their ungodly deeds which they have ungodly committed and of all their hard speeches which ungodly sinners have spoken against him. These are murmurers and complainers and walking after their own lusts, their mouths speaking great swelling words, having men's persons in admiration because of advantage. But beloved, remember ye the words which were spoken before of the apostles of our Lord Jesus Christ, how that they told you there would be mockers in the last time who should walk according to their own ungodly lusts. These be they who separate themselves sensual, having not the Spirit. But ye, beloved, building up yourselves in your most holy faith, praying in the Holy Ghost, keeping yourself in the love of God, and looking for the mercy of our Lord Jesus Christ unto eternal life. In other words, the salvation that's coming. There's judgment coming on those who will not believe, and we need to be ready. And the only plea we have is the mercy of our Lord Jesus Christ, to turn to him. It's the only salvation we have. Enoch walked with God and was not, for God took him. Hebrews 11 says he was translated, literally caught up. Does that remind you of anything? The Bible says in 1 Thessalonians 4, that one day when the Lord himself shall descend from heaven with a shout and the voice of the archangel and the trump of God, the dead in Christ shall rise first, and we who are alive and remain, like Enoch, will be caught up together with them in the clouds to meet the Lord in the air, and so shall we ever be with the Lord. I say, let's go now. So even in the genealogy, by taking that man Enoch, we have the purpose of God revealed to us in a wonderful way.
0: You're listening to Hope for Today with Bible teacher David Hawking. The genealogy of Adam, that's our focus today. It's part of David's ongoing series through the opening chapters of Genesis called In the Beginning. And we'll continue this important study tomorrow. But David's also coming back today in just a moment to close out our time in God's Word. Stay tuned for that. First, though, Matt's here, and we want to tell you about a great home Bible study resource.
2: Hey, Jim, you know, the first nine chapters of God's Word set the stage for everything we see in our world and universe today.
0: Yeah, the miracle of creation. Mm-hmm. That points to a divine creator.
2: Fellowship, then lost fellowship between God and mankind.
0: Oh, yeah, yeah. How about, Matt, the desperate condition of our hearts and the most vital needs for each of us?
2: Namely, redemption and restored relationship with our God.
0: Matt, Genesis 1 through 9 mm-hmm. is a dramatic account that shows us God's power, his creativity, his love, righteousness, and wisdom. But the crafty, deceitful strategy of our enemy is to tempt us mm-hmm. into distrusting the Lord. You remember what he said to Eve.
2: Oh, yeah. Yea, hath God said, ye shall not eat of every tree of the garden?
0: He uses the same nefarious methodology today, doesn't he?
2: Yeah, and the result is manifested all around us today.
0: Well, it sure is, yeah. But also in those early chapters, we see God's tender love.
2: Right.
0: And the first prophecy of his grand master plan of redemption through the Messiah, our Lord Jesus Christ.
2: And because these chapters are so crucial in showing us creation, righteousness, judgment, and redemption from the beginning, and so foundational for all the scripture that follows, we've chosen to air our current radio series in the beginning and to make the complete series available to our listening family this month on MP3 for the special price of $25.
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0: Well, Matt, we also want to tell folks about your dad's book, The Beginning, From Creation to the Flood. 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
3: Well, folks, we are still in chapter 5, the genealogies of Adam himself. They're repeated for us in the first 9 chapters of the book of Chronicles, from Adam all the way down to King David. But here what we have is a tremendous genealogy going from Adam down to Noah and his 3 sons, Shem, Ham, and Japheth. Now, I know a lot of you are getting excited about our study because you have told us that you can't wait till we start talking about the flood. Well, that is certainly a crucial issue as it relates to the book of Genesis. We have creation, then the fall of man, and then we have the terrible condition of planet Earth that we'll be mentioning in a future broadcast. But right now, we're still in chapter 5. Adam didn't actually have a son until he was 130 years old, and he called his name Seth. The days of Adam after he had begotten Seth were 800 years. So Adam lived 930 years and begat sons, plural, and daughters, plural. In all of these genealogies, we have how long they lived, we have their age when they had a child, and what we have here from Adam to Noah, we have a total of 1,656 years. Wow. A lot can happen in that period of time. And we will be dealing with that soon, because chapter 6 is an amazing analysis of what was wrong on planet Earth. And God destroyed them. All but 8 people. Well, more about that when we get to it. God bless you.
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1: There are things that happen in your life and in my life where we have a right to be angry, bitter, and want justice. 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
1: Matthew 26:36-50. When David was tempted by Bathsheba, he sought after her. He wanted to know who she was, and they came back with this message. Is this not Bathsheba, the daughter of Eliam, the wife of Uriah the Hittite? Now, there's two things we learn in this statement right here. Bathsheba is the daughter of Eliam, and Eliam is one of David's mighty men. 30 men who are the elite force, the special forces of David. He's his personal bodyguards. They lead the entire army. Abishai is one of his mighty men. There's a list. They're amazing guys. Their feats are unparalleled in the scriptures, in what they pulled off in battle. They were undefeated.

friend, a fellow soldier, one who had earned the trust in his life. But there's still one more fact that you need to know. In 2 Samuel chapter 23, verse 34, Elam is the son of Ahithophel, the Gileonite. Ahithophel, David's counselor, is the grandfather of Bathsheba. Now, think about the story of Bathsheba. David brings her into his home, gets her pregnant. Nobody knows. She sends a message. Hey, I'm pregnant. He then tries to cover it up. He's like, what can I do? How can I get out of this one? This is going to be bad. I know. I'm going to send for Uriah, who's away at war. He'll sleep with his wife, and everyone will think it's his kid. But Uriah wouldn't go to his wife. How could I sleep with my wife when my brothers are out there in tents on the battlefield? I won't go home. I'll sleep at the palace where David is until he sends me back. So David sees, I can't get this covered up. So he sends Uriah with a note to Joab, the commander. Set this guy out in the hottest part of the battle and let him die. He sends his death sentence in his own hand. One of his trusted mighty men. This is what sin does. Makes you desperate. And so Uriah is killed in battle. But to Ahithophel and Elam, David looks noble. Because what happens? Oh, Uriah is killed. I'll take his wife. I'll take care of her. He takes her into his home. He makes her his wife. They're having the baby. Nobody suspects. They've gotten through it. She's about to deliver. Everything looks good. And then comes in the prophet, Nathan, into the courtroom where Ahithophel stands counseling the king. Where Elam stands protecting the king. Where Bathsheba could come and go at leisure. And the prophet tells him a story about a man who stole a sheep from a poor man and used it for his own dinner table when he had thousands of sheep of his own. And David is so mad, he calls out the death penalty on this guy who would do this thing. How dare he? Kill him! And make him pay back fourfold. And what does Nathan say? David, you are the man. You took your brother's lamb, his wife, and you killed him. And David falls on his face in front of everyone and confesses his sin and says, Father, my God, against you and you only have I sinned and done this iniquity in your sight. Now, can you imagine being Ahithophel standing there? You did what? I thought you were better than you really are. I thought you were holy. I thought you were being benevolent and kind to Bathsheba. You're covering up your own sin and you killed my grandson-in-law? Elam had to be thinking the same thing. No doubt a best friend. You killed him? You took his wife? My daughter? For yourself? What did Nathan say in that moment? Nathan said to them, to David, you are forgiven. You will not die for this. Yet, I guarantee two men stood there thinking on the contrary. And here's where it's interesting and where we can relate. There are things that happen in your life and in my life where we feel we have justice. We have a right to be angry, bitter, and want justice. Like, there's no way that this is okay. God, you should take them out. You should kill them now. But you have no right to judge. You may have a reason to judge, but you have no right to judge because you're not the judge. Vengeance is mine, says the Lord. I will repay. It was in that moment Ahithophel held in his heart, I'm going to get David for this. I'm going to get him for this. God said through the prophet, he's forgiven and he won't pay for it through his own life, but he will always have the sword in his home. And guess who that sword was? Absalom, Ahithophel, no doubt Elam. Elam is not mentioned in it, but I'm sure he was involved. This was heavy stuff. And they were going to get their revenge.

0: And so what happens? David is gone and he's run, and ultimately they'll be delivered. David's men will win the battle. Joab will make a pincushion out of Absalom. David will weep over his lost son. But Ahithophel, this is interesting. In 2 Samuel 17, verse 23, it says that when Ahithophel saw that his advice was not followed, he gives advice how to take out the king swiftly and transfer the kingdom without bloodshed, except for the king. That was his goal. I just want to kill that guy. But when it was rejected and it was going to be a full-blown civil war, Ahithophel knew that failure was imminent. There's no way that this is going to work. It says that he saddled his donkey, arose, and went home to his house, to his city. Then he put his household in order and he hanged himself. Does that sound familiar? Because Judas that very night will hang himself for doing what he did to Jesus. Isn't it incredible how they parallel? After this experience that David has with a close friend, the heart rending of his own sin and the cause of putting bitterness into a family member's life. After all, his wife was Ahithophel's granddaughter. This was family. The sword will not depart, but he knows he caused it. So he shares this pain, and in this pain, he writes about Messiah. And he says, Messiah will suffer betrayal. So this bitterness that Ahithophel had affected David deeply. It was family. It didn't just affect a friend and one who sat at his table, but it was one he loved. And it was Elam, one of his mighty men he loved. And this poison spread, and he knew it was his cause. And this gives us new perspective as we step in to Jesus' heart. You got to look through Jesus' eyes. What did Jesus see when he looked at Judas? He saw his own creation. He saw one that he was not only willing to save, but he was willing to die to save. I will give my life for your life. I will exchange my life for your life. I will give my righteousness for your sin. I will give my kingdom for your condemnation. I will bear your condemnation and I will grant you my kingdom. That's how intense he was in this moment, in his love for Judas. And yet Judas was rejecting it all. He was taking it as dirty, filthy rags. He wanted nothing of it. He was exchanging light for darkness, for communion and peace, for treachery and deceit. While he was still speaking, behold, Judas, one of the 12, with a great multitude, with swords and clubs, came from the chief priests and elders of the people. Remember, we last saw Judas at the Last Supper, and Jesus said, whoever dips with me in my bowl, their bread, is the one who will betray me. And next to him, at his left, the place of honor, was Judas. And then he takes a piece of bread and he puts it in Judas's mouth and he says, go and do what you must do quickly. And Judas left at that moment. He goes over to, no doubt, Caiaphas's house. And he tells them, it's time. I have the place where Jesus will be. He knows the Garden of Gethsemane. He knows that Jesus is heading there. And he is rounding up troops. Now, Caiaphas is connected with Pontius Pilate. They are in cahoots. You guys have to understand, their relationship was very intertwined. Caiaphas paid money to have his position. And he held that position for 20 years at the favor of Rome. So Rome and Caiaphas are in cahoots. So when he puts an army together, it's a Roman army with a Jewish army. It's a bunch of thugs. This is the scene from the Passion of the Christ, when the night when Jesus was being betrayed. Very biblically accurate as far as torches, lanterns, swords, here they come, a big body of people. One thing that you can't see here and that wasn't included in the Passion of Christ, which is in the Gospels, is this. John 18:3, John gives us some more detail. He says, then Judas, having received a detachment of troops and officers from the chief priests and Pharisees, came with lanterns, torches, and weapons. The detachment of troops, this is what's interesting. The word is spira. It's a cohort, 600 to 1200 Roman soldiers. That's right. They were the peacekeepers. You don't do anything without Rome. It would be considered treachery. So Pontius Pilate was a part of this. He gave permission for the chief priests to take a cohort of soldiers. And then Judas, under the permission and authority of the high priest and the chief priests, led this cohort with a plan. And these are Roman soldiers in a reenactment. They look like football players without their jerseys. Those are some metal shoulder pads. Okay. Now his betrayer had given them a sign saying, whomever I kiss, he is the one, seize him. And so this was the command. But John gives us some more detail that's fascinating. I want you to see this because Jesus is in full control. Here it is. Verse 4, Jesus therefore, knowing all things that would come upon him, went forward and said to them, whom are you seeking? Here's what's happening. I want you to see the flow. Jesus was in the garden, and as he knew the troop was coming and that it was time, he moved towards Peter, James, and John. He took them back to the other eight. They're all together at the gate of the garden, and he says to them, my betrayer is at hand. It's time. And as he's saying this, here they come. You hear them. Now Jesus steps forward away from his disciples. He separates himself from his disciples and confronts them outside the gate, leaving them still in the garden. He's protecting them. Now, obviously, I'm sure they came out at some point because Jesus is out there. They're not going to leave him alone. They want to stand with him. But he confronts this mob, and they are looking for the man who Judas kisses. But before Judas can even kiss them, look at this. Jesus, therefore, knowing all things that would come upon him, went forward and said, whom are you seeking? They answered him, Jesus of Nazareth. Jesus said to them, I am. You notice I put the he in italics, but that's because the word he is not in the Greek. That's added for confusion. Why am I saying that? Because what he said in the Greek was ego ami, the exact words that God uses in the burning bush. The Septuagint says, thus you shall say to the children of Israel, I am has sent me to you. So Jesus confronts him with the I am statement. Ego ami. We're looking for Jesus of Nazareth. I am. And what happens? Now when he said to them, I am, they drew back and fell on the ground. I would love to see this. This is over 1,000 men armed. Jesus steps forward, single man by himself, and says, I am. And they all just fell over on their backs. That changes the whole scene, doesn't it? Okay, you're in full control. What do you want to do next? Then he asked them again, whom are you seeking? And they said, Jesus of Nazareth. I'm sure they hesitated. Jesus of Nazareth? I'm not sure what happened, but we don't want it to happen again. Jesus answered, I have told you that I am. Therefore, if you seek me, let these go their way. Do you see how in charge he is? He's telling a mob of evil men what they're going to do. You'll take me and me alone. You're going to leave these alone. I'll give myself, but you're not getting my disciples. Do you think Jesus has your life? Do you know that he has your life? He's in charge. Why did he say this? That the saying might be fulfilled which he spoke. Of those whom you gave me, I have lost none. He said that in prayer in John 17. Lord, you're fulfilling what you've promised. This is what he said to the disciples after the feeding of the 5,000. All that the Father gives me will come to me, and the one who comes to me I will by no means cast out. The Father's drawing people, and those who come to me are drawn by the Father. And if you come to me, I will in no way cast you out. Isn't that reassuring? How do I know Jesus will accept me? Because he's promised, if you come to him, he'll accept you. He will not cast you out. For I have come down from heaven not to do my own will, but the will of him who sent me. Exactly what he prayed in the garden. Not my will, but your will be done. He had said to his disciples, I have come to do the will of the Father. This is the will of the Father who sent me, that of all that he has given me, I should lose nothing. You're all mine and I'm keeping you, but should raise it up at the last day. Oh, do you get that promise? You might die, but you won't stay dead. He will raise you up at the last day. And this is the will of him who sent me, that everyone who sees the Son and believes in him may have everlasting life. Do you see how easy salvation is? Everyone who sees the Son and believes in him has everlasting life. When you read the scriptures, when you've heard the gospel, did you see the Son? Did you see that he's the Son of God, that he gave his life for you, that he rose again from the dead? Did you see it? Did you believe it? Then you're saved. I've talked to many people, new believers, and they always say, I'm trying to be a Christian. Well, stop trying. You are a Christian. If you believe that Jesus is the Son of God and that he died on the cross for your sins and rose again from the dead in victory, you are saved. Yeah, but I'm not a very good person. Yeah, that's why he died on the cross for your sins and rose again so that you would be saved. Yeah, but I don't keep things very well. I'm flaky. That's why he died on the cross. We could be here all day. When are you going to get it? This is the only way to be saved. Now, as Jesus stepped forward and just secured his disciples, they're not in the deal. It's not a twofer. You get one. I'm giving my life for the sins of this world, but I'm not giving them yet. They're going to preach the message and then I'll give them. And that's the way it is. God has your life. He's in control. Immediately he went up to Jesus. This is Judas. Okay, and I love this because, you know, we don't get this in our Matthew text. You got to put John in there to get the picture. They're all fallen over. John says that Judas was standing in with them. He fell over too. He gets up and immediately goes up to Jesus and gives him a kiss. Determination. Well, he's full of Satan. He goes up to Jesus and says, greetings, Rabbi, and kisses him. Now, this Greek word for kiss is a potent word. The word kiss is phileo. Phileo is a love, a form of love that the Greeks have and have shared. It can be a love that you have for your parents or for your kids, a love that's innocent and pure, a love that's just showing affection. I just love to kiss the top of my grandkids' heads. It's a twofer. I get to kiss that head and I get to smell it at the same time. I know that's weird, but it's ambrosia. It's like they're just so delightful, those little ones. And this is a kiss that's innocent. It's pure. I'm never, ever, ever let anything bad happen to them. And anything that would dishonor God in any way, I would just defend them with my life. And this is the kind of expression that's talked about in a kiss. But this Greek word is even stronger than that. It's kataphileo. The word kataphileo, it speaks of intensity and consistency. Notice this. It's to love or kiss. To kiss eagerly, affectionately, and repeatedly. Or repeatedly. He's just coming all in. So Judas doesn't just say, oh, the one I peck kiss on the cheek. But he grabs him like an Italian. He's got a bunch of Italians with him, right? Just, I love you, Rabbi. You're the best. And yet that is a loaded kiss with a whole lot of poison. And bitterness and wrath. Jesus said to him, friend, why have you come? And I hear the broken heart. I hear the broken heart. Look at what Luke says. He goes on to say, Judas, are you betraying the Son of Man with a kiss? Have you used love and affection to bring about murder? Does that describe our world or what? I think of what Satan has done with the expression of marital love in our world today. He's turned it into selfish acts of idol worship. Instead of a marital bond of affection and love that produces children and stability and a healthy life. He's got people strung out on addiction over sex. And he's turned it in, he's weaponized it. This is exactly what Judas is doing. It's exactly what he's done. What everybody would think was an act of love was really an act of hatred, robbery, destruction. That is what Satan wants to turn these things in your life to. But Jesus can bring back what is beautiful. Judas rejected all that was good to receive nothing but darkness and evil. Will you make the same decision in your own life? Will a couple of fancy slogans from the world change and keep Jesus from you forever? Do you think that your sins of the past can keep you from Christ? Remember the thief on the cross? He's a murderer. He's a malefactor. He did it for selfish reasons. He was a thief, and he killed for it, making him a robber. Do you think that that could keep him from heaven? Jesus says, "Verily or truly, I say to you, today you'll be with me in paradise." The offer is made to you as well. After this kiss, they came and laid hands on Jesus and took him. And here's what we have for our conclusion. Isaiah 53:6, all we like sheep have gone astray. We have turned everyone to his own way. And the Lord has laid on himself, or on him, the iniquity of us all. God loves you. He's given his son for you so that you can have eternal life in him. Do not let Satan trick you out of eternal life through bitterness, wrath, and hatred. He's been using it since Judas. He's been using it since Ahithophel. Let him touch your heart and heal you from bitterness, that you might receive the forgiveness of the King for your own life and your own sin.
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1: You hear a knock on the door and open it to find two friendly representatives from The Church of Jesus Christ of Latter-day Saints, otherwise known as the Mormon Church. What will you say? 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If you desire the latter, may we suggest the book, Answering Mormons Questions by Bill McKeever and Eric Johnson. Answering Mormons Questions is available at the Utah Christian Research Center, 579 West Galena Park Place in Draper, Utah. Viewpoint on Mormonism, the program that examines the teachings of The Church of Jesus Christ of Latter-day Saints from a biblical perspective. Viewpoint on Mormonism is sponsored by Mormonism Research Ministry. Since 1979, Mormonism Research Ministry has been dedicated to equipping the body of Christ with answers regarding the Christian faith in a manner that expresses gentleness and respect. And now, we hope you enjoy this repeat broadcast.
2: Welcome to this edition of Viewpoint on Mormonism. I'm your host, Bill McKeever, founder and director of Mormonism Research Ministry, and with me today is Eric Johnson, my colleague at MRM. Yesterday, we began looking at an article that was published in the Salt Lake Tribune. It was written by Peggy Fletcher Stack, entitled, Mormon Vanquished, Moroni Missing, Pageants Pulled, Is the LDS Church Losing Its Identity? And in this article, she's going to interview several people who are going to give their opinions regarding what they think their church is doing when it comes to some of the changes that we have seen over recent years. And I might mention that a lot of these changes seem to have come about more recently when Russell M. Nelson became the 17th president of the church in early 2018 after the death of Thomas S. Monson. Well, in yesterday's show, we left you with this question, is Mormonism losing its identity? That's a question that Peggy Fletcher Stack asks, and it's also found in the title of this article. Up to this point, she was talking about the fact that, for instance, on a lot of new Salt Lake temples, you will not find the statue of Moroni, which is kind of telling because that's usually how these buildings were known, as being different from your average chapel where Latter-day Saints would meet on Sundays for their Sunday morning worship service. The temples were not open on Sunday, and they were always distinctive buildings. And one of the ways that you knew that these were different than chapels was because of that angel on top of it. Now, it doesn't mean that all of their temples had an angel Moroni on it, because that's not true. And as you mentioned yesterday, Eric, you're absolutely correct. When they would bring out the crane to put the angel statue on the top of the steeple, that was a big deal. It was a big deal. It was newsworthy here, at least in Utah. Now, are they going to get rid of the angel Moroni entirely, never to see it again? I can't even answer that question. Perhaps that's already in the works. I can't say yes or no right now. But the question is asked, what's happening here? Is Mormonism losing its identity? And then she quotes a Utah attorney by the name of Steve Evans, who founded the By Common Consent blog. Now, if you've ever been on the By Common Consent blog, I like snooping around on that blog occasionally because there's a lot of what I call Mormon thinkers that post on this blog, and I like to hear what these guys have to say. And if you're curious about that, I would encourage you, go to the blog By Common Consent. I'm sure if you type that in your search box, it'll take you right to it. But what did Steve Evans have to say?
3: We are definitely in a transition phase for Mormon identity. I grew up in a Mormonism that hinged around societal bonds, road shows, activity nights, scouting, so many activities that our social calendars were full with ward participation. Now we live in a libertarian church that has pared religion down to weekly meeting attendance and the occasional cannery project. Politics have surged to fill the gap, and now I would guess a lot of people no longer look to their wards for their social identities. The article continues, the church used to be such a big chunk of who we are, he says. I don't know what we are without it.
2: Now, we should probably define some of these terms in here, because if you're not familiar with the LDS culture, you might wonder, what's a cannery project? Well, a cannery project would be like a lot of other projects that they would have, where members of the local congregation or ward would go, and they would volunteer their time in furthering a particular goal. In this case, the cannery would be canning food. A lot of the church members, this is a big function for them. But when he says, I grew up in a Mormonism that hinged around societal bonds, roadshows, activity nights, scouting, so many activities that our social calendars were full with ward participation. He is lamenting that a lot of this is not happening any longer. In other words, this community that he remembers growing up in the church is no longer a part of it. And this seems to be the lament of others that are interviewed for this article. It looks at Steve Evans' complaint, and then it switches gears to go to what's known as the correlation movement. It starts off by saying the need to systematize Latter-day Saint worship started in the 1960s with the rise of the quote-unquote correlation movement. Now, we've talked about correlation before, and basically how a lot of the manuals that the church produces for its membership go through this correlation committee, and the purpose of the correlation committee was to hopefully ensure doctrinal purity for what is found in those manuals. And this is one of the reasons why we have often encouraged people, if they're going to share their faith with their LDS acquaintances, that they should feel confident if they want to cite from some of these manuals that the church produces. And there's been a number of these manuals. Probably one of the more famous manuals in recent times would be Teachings of Presidents of the Church, where they went through the various teachings of past LDS leaders. That is a good source if you're going to share your faith with Latter-day Saints, because those quotations by those leaders are supposed to be believed as being true by the membership. In other words, you're using something that their church has established to be doctrinally pure. But what does it go on to say about this correlation department?
3: Church leaders worried that as the faith spread internationally, quote, it would fragment into various national churches and lose the perceived unity of culture, belief, and allegiance to Salt Lake City that church leaders valued, end quote, says the Latter-day Saint historian Matthew Bowman. They thus sought to streamline church administration and, quote, to produce a unified church culture by way of instituting standardized manuals, centralized periodicals, standardized architecture for church buildings, approved art, and even a single hymn book, says Bowman.
2: Let me stop you there, Eric, because when I look at the church correlation department, I personally don't really have a problem with what they were trying to accomplish if it was limited to making sure that the doctrine was pretty much unified throughout all of their manuals. I can understand why the church leadership would want these doctrinal positions to be in harmony with each other, so I don't really have a problem with this. I think where Mr. Bowman is having a problem is that it went beyond just making sure that all the doctrine was the same. It seems to have been enlarged to, as he says, standardized architecture for church buildings, approved art, and even a single hymn book. This is where I guess he sees it expanding to the point that for maybe Mr. Bowman, it becomes unreasonable. But he's absolutely correct, though. I recall when I was in the Philippines, I noticed that the church chapels there, where the Latter-day Saints would go on Sundays for their worship service, they looked like they were taken right out of the United States. Everything seemed to be all one style or one type of style. But he goes on to say that this expands far above or far beyond just a doctrinal standardization.
3: He continues and says, the norms of what these leaders considered spiritual were translated into universals, Bauman says. Quote, sitting quietly, what church leaders in the mid-20th century began calling reverence was more respectful than loud singing or dancing as Christians in Latin America or Africa did. Business dress was more appropriate for worship than other sorts of clothing. Art should be the simple realism of the American middle class rather than abstract. hymns imitated the style and pace of white American Protestantism, and so on, end quote.
2: So you can see where he's going with this. He's noticing this Americanized religion that is being sold throughout the world. Well, let's be serious. The LDS Church is an American religion. It often prided itself. It prided itself in that fact so much so that America was going to be the scene of Jesus's return near Independence, Missouri. I mean, this was something that a lot of early Latter-day Saints talked about and looked forward to. They even bought property out there near Gallatin, Missouri, that they believe was the Garden of Eden. I mean, it was very Americanized. And yet, what Mr. Bowman is seeing here is that they were taking a lot of these ideas and they were transferring them into foreign countries, which I have to agree, they probably wouldn't be all that familiar with this. And maybe some of them have gone to the extreme of being somewhat offended by this. Is this what Matthew Bowman is trying to get across here? I'm not exactly sure. But then it has a subheading called the McDonald's model. We want to spend some time on this. She's going to interview Liz Leighton Johnson, who is a Latter-day Saint living in Saudi Arabia with her family.
3: It says, Mormonism has gone from a time in the very early church, quote, when founder Joseph Smith and Brigham Young were trying on new theologies like new pairs of pants, trying to see if and how pieces fit into this new church structure they were creating, end quote. Currently, there is, quote, this huge emphasis on obedience as opposed to experience of always having the right answer to questions. Read your scriptures, say your prayers, go to church, instead of having questions that we can't really answer, but we could try to, Johnson says.
2: Now, let's talk about that for a little bit, because I wonder how many Latter-day Saints might have been a little bit offended when she was being so candid. Stack leads up to it by saying, Mormonism has gone from a time in the very early church, quote, now we're getting Liz Leighton Johnson's words, when founder Joseph Smith and Brigham Young were trying on new theologies like new pairs of pants, trying to see if and how pieces fit into this new church structure they were creating. Notice the language there. This is why I asked that question. Would some Latter-day Saints be a bit offended by the way Ms. Johnson phrased that? Because saying that Joseph Smith and Brigham Young were trying on new theologies like new pairs of pants, that's kind of sounds like, well, this one looks good. I think we'll keep it. This one doesn't fit so right, so we'll reject it. Now, I know that Joseph Smith really did do that, especially when it came to introducing the doctrine of plural marriage. He floated some of those ideas to the congregation to see how they would react. And quite interesting, a lot of them did not react very well to that. But eventually, that did become a part of 19th century Mormonism. But when she says, trying to see if and how pieces fit into this new church structure they were creating. You see, I would think Russell M. Nelson would have a real problem with that wording, because he really believes he is doing what the Lord wants created, or the Lord wants to continue. In tomorrow's show, we are going to continue looking at this article, Mormon Vanquished, Moroni Missing, Pageants Pulled, Is the LDS Church Losing Its Identity?
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2: Massachusetts lawmakers just took a disturbing step toward making abortion legal until the moment of birth. The state house passed Bill H5595 by a vote of 119 to 33. The legislation would remove existing restrictions on abortion after 24 weeks, allowing them at any stage of pregnancy if a physician approves. That means even healthy, viable babies could potentially be intentionally killed just before birth. The abortion industry is far more radical than most Americans understand. This isn't a fringe outlier position. It's the desire of more than 100 elected officials who went on record supporting abortion until birth. We must stand up and speak out for the unborn.
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1: Welcome to another edition of Brad Huddleston's TechWise. 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
2: After listening to TechWise for a while, you might have come to realize that something is not right with all of this supersaturation of technology. Perhaps you're a grandparent, and although you've been around your grandkids all of their lives, the truth is, you have no real relationship with them. You don't even know them, and honestly, you never have. Sadly, they've become bored with you, preferring their screens over your desire for a sustained conversation. Now you wish you would have spoken up when your daughter and son-in-law used the screen as a babysitter from almost the day your grandchildren were born. Or maybe you're a dad whose daughter used to be the apple of your eye, truly daddy's girl. But now you're truly hurt that her phone has taken your place. Now that she's older, you find yourself getting so angry because your daughter has no relationship with her children. How can she when her face is glued to her phone almost every waking moment? I suggest you turn your hurt into a heartfelt prayer. God will answer your heart's cry. He really will. And God might just answer your prayer through my book, Digital Rehab, Learning to Live Again in the Real World, which can be found at bradhuddleston.com.
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3: Proverbs 15:16 says, better a life with the fear of the Lord than great wealth with turmoil. 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And when that happens, Scripture invites us to ask whether the price is too high. This isn't about despising income. Work is good. 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

0: beginning. Charles W. Chuck Colson, known at the time as President Nixon's hatchet man, was a new Christian when he was serving prison time for a Watergate-related offense. His faith was tested behind bars, but he was sustained by the unwavering support of his wife, Patty, and many new Christian friends from the outside. He focused his energy on ministering to his fellow inmates. Near the end of his time in prison, a large fellow prisoner named Archie confronted him. "Hey, Colson," he snarled, "you'll be out of here soon, so what are you going to do for us?" Chuck said, "I will help in some way. I'll never forget you guys or this stinking place." "Bull," Archie yelled back. "I've seen big shots like you come and go. They all say the same thing while they're on the inside. Then they get out and forget us fast. There ain't nobody that cares about us. Nobody." And that's what did it. Or better said, that's how God did it. Chuck Colson launched what became the largest prison ministry in the world. Well, because someone told him he wouldn't. On August the 9th, 1976, Chuck filed papers to incorporate Prison Fellowship as a nonprofit ministry. He not only kept his promise to remember those who were in prison, he mobilized thousands of Christian volunteers and churches to do the same thing. For 50 years now, men and women behind bars and their families have heard the good news of Jesus Christ through Bible studies, seminars, and mentoring. Leaders have been trained. Children have been remembered. Justice has increased. Churches have been founded. And lies have been made new in Jesus Christ. For example, aiming to break the cycle of crime and incarceration, Prison Fellowship has mobilized thousands of churches and volunteers through the ministry of Angel Tree, which delivers Christmas gifts to the children of prisoners in the name of their incarcerated parents. Today, 1 in 28 U.S. children have a parent behind bars, with the majority of those parents being fathers. The Angel Tree program provides gifts to children whose parents are in prison from their incarcerated parents. It's a way for families to stay connected while also hearing the hope of the gospel. Angel Tree also provides opportunities for these children to go to camp in the summer. Chuck also led Prison Fellowship to advocate for biblically-based justice reform, to train wardens and prison staff, to help those who leave prison make a crime-free return to their communities. And his work continues to bear fruit. Just a few weeks ago, Joshua Smith, Deputy Director of the Federal Bureau of Prisons, praised the longstanding and new work of Prison Fellowship, saying, quote, "I've seen firsthand the impact that ministries like Prison Fellowship have on the inmate population. It's exciting to envision the impact that this expanded partnership with Prison Fellowship will have on the incarcerated and their families." Prison Fellowship is a tremendous example of something that Chuck often said, of the church being the church. That ministry has been transformative for thousands through justice reform initiatives, in-prison outreaches and programs, family ministries, warden training, and church partnerships. In his 36 years of public ministry, Chuck advised presidents, received honorary degrees, and won the nation's highest civilian award. But he often said that the greatest joy in his life were the living monuments of God's grace, the prisoners who were transformed by the love of Jesus Christ. I want to invite you to join Prison Fellowship's next 50 years of ministry. Participate in Angel Tree, pray, donate, or go join them in visiting those in prison. To learn more, go to prisonfellowship.org. That's prisonfellowship.org. For the Colson Center, I'm John Stone Street with Breakpoint.
1: Aloha, this is Terry Boskra. It's been a long time since I've been doing these commentaries for about 38 years over several outlets. I will continue to do them as long as I can. We will continue here with chapters out of the book titled Those Who Made a Difference. On chapter 44, we read this story. It was November 2006, and more than 200 horses enjoyed grazing on a small island near Marum, Friesland. That is the place where I grew up in World War II. Apparently, due to a storm at sea, the tide had come in sooner than expected, surprising the just over 200 horses who were now afraid to go back to shore. All these horses had followed each other, walking on dry ground, and they knew what we all know. Grass is always greener on the other side. But now, in order to go back, they had to wade through 1 to 2 meters, which is like 3 to 6 feet water, or stay in the island, where the water was steadily rising.

0: rising. Walking back was now very risky. Finding your way to submerged wire fences, drainage ditches, not a simple task unless you'd had a guide. People on shore attempted to lure the horses to safety, but all efforts failed. Some sailed over in small boats, but horses are not known to normally step in a small boat. Rumors were that these horses were destined for the slaughterhouse anyway, but that seemed to be inaccurate. In the meantime, with the tide coming in and the ocean steadily rising, the hopeless situation became now desperate, and there were no answers. Only one unanimous agreement. You cannot just let 200 horses drown in plain sight offshore. All media was laser focused on that issue. Radio, television, all were dominated by requests for wisdom in a situation that had now become desperate, near panic, and was actually dangerous. It was life-threatening, but there were no answers, at least none that made sense. Of all the responses, they seemed useless, and the situation looked now that 200 horses were going to be sacrificed in the rising water. Then, 7 wise women, who were horse lovers and horse owners, stepped forward, and their suggestion seemed worth a try. They got on their horses and waded through the now steadily rising water, 1 to 3 to 6 feet high, and they kept going till they reached the island, where 200 horses were now standing shoulder to shoulder, surrounded by rising water. Well, it worked. Apparently, a horse will follow another horse. Perhaps it is called horse sense. At the island, they got out of the water, and then they got back in and slowly waded to dry land on to shore. One horse after another got also in the water and followed the women on horseback. Well, it was a partial happy ending. 19 horses died, but almost 200 made it to safety. They had allowed the 7 wise women on horseback, who instinctively knew what a horse would do. Perhaps that is called intuition. They were able to change a tragic situation and turn the issue into a happy ending. Perhaps is it true that women are wiser than men? But we are not going to go into that here. Maybe we should let that go for another time. I'm Terry Boskra, and that is the way I see it.
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0: Chosen Generation with Daryl Skinner, pastor of Calvary Chapel, Pearl Harbor. In Paul's letter to the Romans, he rejoices in the gospel of Jesus Christ, saying, "For I am not ashamed of the gospel of Christ, for it is the power of God to salvation for everyone who believes." We'll dive deep in the wonders of God's amazing mercy and grace as Pastor Daryl Skinner teaches from the book of Romans, next on A Chosen Generation.
1: The book of Romans, chapter 8, verses 26 to 27. I'd like to talk to you about the Holy Spirit in you. I want you to turn with me to Mark's Gospel, chapter 9, verse 17. We read the following. It says here, "Then one in the crowd answered and said, 'Teacher, I brought you my son who has a mute spirit. Wherever it seizes him, it throws him down. He foams at the mouth, gnashes his teeth, and becomes rigid. So I spoke to your disciples and that they should cast it out, but they could not.' Jesus answered and said to him, 'O faithless generation, how long shall I be with you? How long shall I bear with you? Bring him to me.' Then they brought him to him, and when he saw him, immediately the spirit convulsed him, and he fell on the ground and wallowed, foaming at the mouth. So he asked his father, 'How long has this been happening to him?' And he said, 'From childhood.'" This has been going on a long time. "And often he has thrown him both into the fire, into the water to destroy him. But if you can do anything, have compassion on us and help us." Jesus said to him, "If you can believe, all things are possible to him who believes." Immediately the father of the child cried out and said with tears, "Lord, I believe. Help my unbelief. Help me." I think that's a great expression of heart. "Lord, I just don't have it. I just don't understand. I just don't fathom it. Help me. Help me. Lord, help me." Many times, God wants to bring us to a place of personal exhaustion, to give up on our own strength, not by power nor by might, but by my spirit, saith the Lord. Amen? This is what God does in us and through us. But he wants us to reach the existence of ourselves in this situation. He wants us to become totally dependent upon him, because otherwise we may take the glory away from him and put it upon ourselves. And he wants us to fully understand his strength, his power, his peace, and his love. So many times we want things to be simple. We want fast food faith. God says, "No, I'm not going to give you fast food faith. I want you to have real faith. I want you to have strong faith. I want you to have faith that is going to move mountains. And this is but preparatory for you in this situation, then a little greater in the next situation." When you're faithful in the little things, God says, "I'll have you be faithful in the greater things." Amen. "I've got greater works for you, but I've got to get yourself out of the way so that I can take over and lead you and guide you and bless you." When Jesus saw that the people came running together, they got all worked up over this and afraid and excited and so forth. He rebuked the unclean spirit, saying to it, "Deaf and dumb spirit, I command you, come out of him and enter him no more." It's an unclean spirit. The Bible says there's evil spirits, there's wicked spirits, there's unclean spirits. Jesus called it an unclean spirit. "Deaf and dumb spirit, I command you, come out of him. Enter him no more." Then the spirit cried out, convulsed him greatly, and came out of him. He became as one dead. So many said, "He's dead." But Jesus took him by the hand, lifted him up, and he arose. When he had come into the house, his disciples asked him privately, "Why could we not cast it out?" So he said to them, "This kind come out by nothing but prayer and" what else? "Fasting." Everybody was weak. Nobody was strong enough to cast out this demon. Jesus says, if you want to be strong, then you pray and you fast. Incorporate this into your life, my friends. You might fast at lunch, or fast a couple meals, or fast a whole day. Incorporate prayer and fasting. But when you do fast, it's not a diet. It's all of those good to diet that way. But also incorporate prayer and the Word of God. As you study the Word, you pray, and you fast, you give yourself over to the Word of God to make you stronger in the Lord. So when an event takes place, you're ready to fight. Good fight of faith. You're not going to wear out. You're not going to be confused. You're not going to give up. You're going to be strong through the process. And the process will bring glory and honor and praise to our Lord Jesus Christ, because you'll know how to use his name, his authority, his power against the enemy. And all God's people said, amen and amen. There's also weakness spiritually in faith. There's also weakness physically. I want you to turn with me to Paul the Apostle's writings in 2 Corinthians chapter 12 about his own weakness and his buffeting that he experienced from the devil himself, from Satan. 2 Corinthians chapter 12. Listen to what it says here. Paul the Apostle talks about himself being dead, yet being brought back to life. He says, it is doubtless, verse 1 of chapter 12, it is doubtless not profitable for me to boast. I will come to visions and revelations of the Lord. I know a man in Christ, who 14 years ago, whether in the body, I do not know, whether out of the body, I do not know, God knows. Such a one was caught up to the third heaven. That's where we're all going to end up. Why does it say the third heaven? Well, the lower atmosphere is the first heaven. The second heaven is outer space. The third heaven is heaven itself. It says, I know such a man, whether in the body, out of the body, I do not know, God knows. It says, how he was caught up into what? Paradise, where we're going to go to heaven. We're going to meet the Lord. He sits at the right hand of the Father. When you go to heaven, he's going to stand up for you and receive you unto himself. I know that because it says in Acts 7, when Stephen was stoned to death, he was the first martyr of the church. The Lord stood up and was there to receive him and embrace him as he's the first martyr. We are the bride of Christ, and Jesus is going to embrace each and every one of us who find ourselves going to heaven. He was caught up into paradise and heard inexpressible words, which it is not lawful for man to utter. Of such a one, I will boast. I will boast yet of myself. I will not boast except in my infirmities, my illnesses, the things that I'm going through. Paul the Apostle, he embraced his infirmities. He did not go into this pity party as, woe is me, I can't believe this happened to me. Why God? No, he wasn't doing that. He embraced his infirmities. For though I might desire to boast, I will not be a fool, for I speak the truth. But I refrain lest anyone should think of me above what he sees me to be or hears from me, unless I should be exalted above measure by the abundance of the revelations. A thorn in the flesh was given to me, a messenger of Satan, to buff me, lest I be exalted above measure. Paul says there's a purpose in this infirmity. There's a purpose in this buffeting from the devil, is to keep me humble, to keep me seeking God. So many times we're of maybe perfect health or everything's perfect around us, we stop seeking the Lord. There's not this edge that's upon us, that's pushing us to keep driving ourselves into prayer, into the Word, and into the work of the kingdom. So he says, lest I should be exalted above measure by the abundance of the revelations, a thorn in the flesh was given to me, a messenger of Satan, to buffet me, lest I be exalted above measure. Verse 8, concerning this thing I pleaded with the Lord 3 times that it might depart from me. Have you ever pleaded with God? Pleaded with God, Lord, deliver me from this disease, this situation, this circumstance. But maybe God has a plan for us. Maybe we need to learn more and to grow more in our faith and be more dependent upon God. Maybe he's going to be using this particular infirmity to reach others for salvation. You could be in the hospital, and in the midst of your infirmity, you're sharing the love of God with those nurses, the love of God with those doctors and so forth. Maybe the one that comes up to clean up your hospital room, you're going to share the love of God with that person. They're looking at you saying, how can you be in love with God and you're going through all these things, or this disease, or this cancer, whatever it might be? How could it be? Because Jesus died for me. He loves me. And I know where I'm headed. I'm headed to heaven one glorious day. And they hear you and they say, wow, I want what you have. How do I get it? And then you can lead them in the sinner's prayer and bring them to God's glorious salvation. Amen. He says this, concerning this thing, I plead with the Lord 3 times that it might depart from me. And he said to me, my grace is sufficient for you. My strength is made perfect in what? Weakness. Let's read that one more time. He said to me, my grace is sufficient for you. My strength is made perfect in weakness. Therefore, most gladly, Paul writes, I will rather boast in my infirmities that the power of Christ may rest upon me. Do we think of our infirmities that way? Do we? I remember I've shared this story way too many times. I'll share it just briefly one more time. When I had my heart issues, and I remember going, Lord, why me? I'm walking down the hallway with this IV hooked up to me and trying to figure out, why did I have 3 heart attacks in one day? What's going to happen to me? Am I getting a heart transplant? What are they going to do to me? Ultimately, I ended up with a pacemaker, which wasn't too bad at all. But I remember I said, Lord, I'm 32 years old. Lord, I've tried to serve you. Why has this happened to me? And the Lord just said, hey, Daryl, to live is Christ, to die is gain. My grace is sufficient for you. Who brought that to my remembrance? the Holy Spirit, as our Father wanted to speak to my heart, and Jesus wanted to comfort me with his word, with his love, with his goodness. And I realized, that's it, done deal. When I'm weak, he is strong. His grace is sufficient, period. End of story. Whatever you got for me, Lord, let's march on. And I found that I've been able to use my testimony of being flatlined for a minute, 24 seconds, many times with people who are on their deathbed and they don't know Christ, because I was engulfed in a bright light when I was flatlined. And I spoke to the Lord, Lord, I trust my kids and my wife to you. I know you'll take care of them. And then Jesus spoke to me and said, Daryl, keep breathing. And then a puff of air came out of my mouth after a minute, 24 seconds being flatlined. Minute, 24 seconds, always engulfed in a bright light. The Lord is real, my friends, not because I'm telling you my story. The Lord is real because of the Word of God. We must be born again of the incorruptible seed of the Word of God. You believe not because of a story, but because of the Word itself. Jesus is the Word. Jesus is our salvation. It's all about Jesus. Amen. He says, therefore, most gladly, I would rather boast in my infirmities that the power of Christ may rest upon me. Therefore, I take pleasure in infirmities, in reproaches, in needs, in persecutions, in distresses for Christ's sake. For when I am weak, then I am what? Strong. Jesus knows our weaknesses spiritually. He tells us what to do, to pray and fast. He knows our weaknesses physically, that we would live for the glory of God, that his grace is sufficient. When we're weak, he is strong within us. There's also weakness in spiritual warfare, where Jesus intercedes for us. In Luke's Gospel 22, verses 31 to 34, we read the following about Peter. He says, and Simon, Simon, indeed Satan has asked for you that he may sift you as wheat. But he says, I have prayed for you that your faith should not fail. When you've returned to me, strengthen your brethren. But he said to him, Lord, I am ready to go with you both to prison and to death. Then he said, I tell you, Peter, the rooster shall not crow this day before you will deny me three times. Deny three times that you know me. Wow. Peter, Jesus prayed for you. You know that Jesus has prayed for each and every one of us. Read John 17. It's known as the great high priestly prayer of our Lord Jesus Christ. It says, Father, make them one as we are one. He prayed for us to protect us, that the evil one will not have victory over us. He prayed for Peter. Even though Peter denied him three times, Peter became a powerful man of God as he understood fully the grace of God, the mercies of God, the forgiveness of God. Now he needs to declare it to all people. Amen. We're also told in Hebrews 7:25, therefore he, Jesus, is also able to save to the uttermost those who come to God through him, since he always lives to make intercession for them. Thus the Holy Spirit makes intercession. The word used here is hooper in tongue kanai. Occurs nowhere else in the New Testament. The word in tongue kano, however, is used several times. It means properly to present with anyone for the purpose of aiding, as an advocate does in a court of justice. Hence, to intercede for anyone, or to aid or assist in any manner. In this place, it simply means that the Holy Spirit greatly assists or aids us, not by praying for us, but in our prayers and our infirmities. He's there to help us. Lesson number 3, we discover the Holy Spirit helps us in our prayers. For we are told here, back in Romans, he says, likewise, the Spirit also helps in our weaknesses, for we do not know what we should pray for as we ought, but the Spirit himself makes intercession for us with groanings which cannot be uttered. Now he who searches the hearts knows what the mind of the Spirit is, because he makes intercession for the saints according to the will of God. The Holy Spirit helps us in our prayers, this groanings and so forth. I want you to understand the Spirit will help you in our prayers, as we must be a people of prayer. Why pray? Why should we pray anyway? It's just talking into thin air, or are you really talking to God? You're talking to God, my friends, through the Lord Jesus Christ. Jesus said, men ought always to pray, Luke 18:1. Prayer is an imperative for each and every one of us. We must be people of prayer. It's important to us as air is for breathing. You're commanded to pray. Jesus said in Matthew 26:41, he says, watch and pray, lest you enter into temptation. Spirit indeed is willing, but the flesh is what? Weak. Our flesh is weak, but through prayer and watchfulness, we become strong and we overcome various temptations. Number 2, prayer is the only way to get things done. James 4:2 says, you do not have because you do not ask. You have not because you ask not. Ask, ask, ask. Folks, take everything to the Lord in prayer. Number three, there is joy in prayer. John 16:24, until now, you have asked nothing in my name. Ask and you will receive, that your joy may be what? Full. That means overflowing. God wants us to be joyful, happy, fun-filled Christians. Good, clean fun, of course. Enjoying life. He says, ask nothing in my name. Ask and you will receive, that your joy may be full. Fourthly, prayer can unlock the treasure chest of God's wisdom. James writes for us in James 1:5. Listen to this about prayer. But if any of you lacks wisdom, let him ask of God, who gives to all men generously and without reproach, and it will be given to him. If you lack wisdom, Lord, I don't know what to do in this situation. How do I handle this? Ask of God. He'll show you. How many times have I done this? He all of a sudden just comes along and he says, here's a scripture for you. Could be a scripture. Or all of a sudden you read something as this came to you like, oh, wow, that's exactly what I'm looking at. Or you're listening to the Christian radio. You're going to church. Hearing from the pastor. And you're receiving from the Lord. You ask and he just is there to minister to your heart because he wants you to make the right decision at the right time with the right way, in the right way. So anyway, he says, the treasure trove of wisdom, just if you lack wisdom, ask. He'll give it to you what? Generously, without reproach. Fifthly, prayer will save you out of all your troubles. Wow, I like that. Psalm 34:6, this poor man cried out, and the Lord heard him and saved him out of all of his troubles. All of his troubles, he cried out. God wants to save us out of our troubles. Prayer is a channel of power. Oh, here's a great passage, Jeremiah 33:3. You know this one. Call to me, and I will answer you and show you great and mighty things which you do not know. Don't you? You just cry out to the Lord, man. Lord, I want to see those great and mighty things happen. And I tell you what, God is going to do great mighty things in your and our lives. Seventh, it is a sin not to pray. 1 Samuel 12:23. Moreover, as for me, far be it from me that I should sin against the Lord in ceasing to pray for you. Eighth, sinners can be saved when they pray in faith. Romans 10:13. Love it. For whoever calls on the name of the Lord shall be what? Shall be saved. Oh, I don't want to lead people in the sinner's prayer. Why not? They call upon the Lord, they shall be saved. What are you, crazy? Read the Bible. If you confess your mouth the Lord Jesus, believe in your heart that God has raised him from the dead, you shall be saved. Anyone who calls upon the name of the Lord shall be saved. Amen. Yes, lead people in the sinner's prayer. Don't go the Calvinist way. Well, we'll just see if they get saved one day. If they're chosen, they'll get saved. The Bible says God is speaking to the whole world right now, the whole world by the power of the Holy Spirit, convicting the whole world of sin. You and I are called to be those that lead people to Christ. We're to be laborers in the harvest field. The fields are white for harvest. He didn't say sit on the side, watch the field grow. He says get in there and harvest it, man. Go for it. Praise the Lord. Lastly, in regards to prayer, Holy Spirit help us in our prayers. Jesus is our example. He prayed often to the Father. If the Son of God prayed, then we should follow the advice of Paul the Apostle, where he says in 1 Thessalonians 5:17, he says, pray without ceasing. Don't ever stop, my friends. Talk to God each and every day, all through the day, into the evening. Have your special times of prayer, but you can talk to him all the time. Amen. It says, with groanings. What is this groaning? This is not speaking in tongues, but with sighs, or that deep feeling of intense anxiety which exists in the oppressed and burdened heart of the Christian. It also speaks of that which brings great inner strength. Jesus groaned over the disabilities of sin in Mark 7:31-37, and the wages of sin, which is death, in John 11:33-38, where Lazarus had died. The Bible says he groaned in the spirit because he's seen the agony and the grief of sin that's the results of man's choosing to reject God, to follow the ways of the devil. The devil was a murderer and a liar from the beginning, and because of him, and because of our choosing the wrong things in life, we have sin and death. Adam and Eve ate of the tree of the knowledge of sin, good and evil, which produced sin, separation from God. And we've inherited that sin. That sin is all within all of us. And the only way to overcome those sinful traits is by giving your heart to Jesus Christ and let the power of the Holy Spirit work in you and through you to bring love and life to others. But there is this groaning that takes place. Have you ever prayed and like, you know, any more English words, if you will, because we speak English, to say to the Lord, and also you're just like, oh, but Lord, it's so desperate. It's a desperate situation. And then all of a sudden, you just start groaning in the Spirit. The Spirit of God is like groaning in you and through you to the Lord because you just don't know what else to pray. And it's a marvelous thing. You don't want to reach that point, of course, but there's times we see such tragedies in people's lives, and you've prayed in English and you don't know what else to pray, you just kind of sigh or groan. This intensity that's within you by the power of the Holy Spirit, God is using this also to do a work in the kingdom of God. Lastly, quickly, is lesson number 4. The Holy Spirit helps our heart, our mind, our soul, and our life. Verse 27, now he who searches the hearts knows what the mind of the Spirit is, because he makes intercession for the saints according to the will of God. The heart, in regards to the heart, God searches our hearts. He says, the heart is found in the Bible 836 times throughout the scriptures. In Acts 15, 8 to 10, we read the following scripture to help us along. So God, who knows the heart, acknowledged them by giving them the Holy Spirit, just as he did us, and made no distinction between us and them, purifying their hearts by faith. Speaking of the Jews and Gentiles who come to one body of Christ, we all have the power of the Holy Spirit working in us and through us within our hearts. Then we speak of the mind. Jesus said, and I will ask the Father, he will give you another help, counselor, to be with you forever, the Spirit of truth. The world cannot accept him because it neither sees him nor knows him, but you know him, for he lives with you and will be, he lives with you and will be in you. Spirit of truth is now abiding in us. We talked about that earlier. Then there's the soul, to be inspired like Paul and Silas in Acts 16, 25 to 34, as they were in jail. They prayed and worshiped God from their hearts and from their souls. God answered their prayers. Earthquake took place, of course, ultimately. The Philippian jailer ends up getting saved. I love what it says in Ephesians 5, 17 to 20, 21. Therefore, do not be unwise, but understand what the will of the Lord is. Do not be drunk with wine, in which is dissipation, but be filled with the Spirit. That means overflowing with the Spirit. How do we become overflowing with the Spirit? He says, speaking to one another in psalms and hymns and spiritual songs, singing and making melody in your heart to the Lord, giving thanks always for all things to God the Father, in the name of our Lord Jesus Christ, submitting to one another in the fear of God. You know, it's a marvelous thing as we gather together to worship and sing unto God. People start crying. People get overwhelmed with joy and happiness, raising their hands, worshiping God, acknowledging his power and his love, his goodness, his grace, most of all acknowledging Jesus Christ as our Lord and Savior, to worship him, to adore him, to praise him. It's a marvelous thing, and you just feel this filling of the power of the Holy Spirit. Then there's the heart, the mind, the soul, and the life. The life. Every follower of Christ must produce, we must produce the fruit of the Holy Spirit as we study the Holy Spirit. We must produce fruit. Galatians 5:22 says, but the fruit of the Spirit is love, joy, peace, long-suffering, kindness, goodness, faithfulness, gentleness, self-control. Against such there is no law. And those who are Christ have crucified the flesh with his passions and desires. If we live in the Spirit, let us also walk in the Spirit. Let us not become conceited, provoking one another, envying one another. I have a little something I want to read to you about the fruit of the Spirit. Love is Christ. Joy is Christ's strength. Peace is Christ's security. Long-suffering is Christ's patience. Kindness is Christ's conduct. Goodness is Christ's character. Faithfulness is Christ's confidence. Gentleness is Christ's humility. Self-control is Christ's victory. And all God's people said, amen and amen. Let's go for God. Let us pray. Heavenly Father, we rejoice in your love and this teaching on the workings of the Holy Spirit from the Word of God. You've blessed us mightily and abundantly. You've truly educated us and taught us what it is to be a Spirit-filled Christian, what it is to live in the power of the Holy Spirit, what it is to proclaim your word through the Holy Spirit to change our lives and to help others come to your great salvation. Lord, we pray that if there's anyone watching via the internet right now or any other place, Lord, that you would touch their hearts and their lives, they give their heart to you. They know that you're their only hope of salvation. Without you, they are not going to go to heaven. They're going to go to hell. Lord, you're the great Savior who died on the cross, who rose from the grave, who ascended to heaven and wants all people to come to you for salvation. If you want Christ to come in your heart right now, you want to be born again of the Holy Spirit, just repeat this prayer with me right now, asking him to be your Lord and Savior. Remember what we read, call upon the name of the Lord, you shall be saved. So just repeat with me right now. Dear Heavenly Father, I confess to you that I am a sinner, and I want your Son, Jesus Christ, to come into my heart and to save my soul. Lord Jesus, please wash away all my sins
2: with your holy and righteous blood. And please fill me with the power of your Holy Spirit and help me to live for you all the days of my life. Thank you, Lord Jesus, for being my Lord and Savior. Thank you, Father, for bringing me into the family of God. Thank you, Jesus, that I now have everlasting life with you in heaven. Thank you. In Jesus' name I pray. And all God's people said, amen and amen.
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0: Hi, everybody. This is Pastor Raul Reese. I'd like to invite you to the Pastor's Conference with Bill Stonebreaker, Calvary Chapel, Honolulu. And we're going to be teaching the Word of God, which is going to be neat. Bring your leaders. It would be great to bring your leaders, and then we'll have fellowship. And when we have fellowship, you know, we can eat together and then get taught the Word of God so God can speak to us about our ministries. Come to the conference, Calvary Chapel, Honolulu. May the Lord bless you and keep you. God bless.
1: This is John MacArthur welcoming you to Portraits of Grace. James said that believers are to receive God's word in humility. I believe that means more than being gentle or willing. I believe it means being teachable. A humble heart is a teachable heart. If you're humble, you'll set aside all resentment, anger, and pride to learn God's truth and apply it to your life. If you love the Lord, you'll seek to obey Him. And as you receive His word, the Holy Spirit will empower you to live according to its principles. That's the essence of a biblical lifestyle and the fruit of receiving the Word in humility. May God bless you with a teachable spirit and an ever-increasing eagerness for the truth. This is John MacArthur, hoping you'll join me again for Portraits of Grace.

uncompromising and yet relevant Bible teaching. Up-to-the-minute, honest news. 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

0: best way to test a Christian is by their pocketbook. How do they handle their money? How do they handle God's money? Welcome to Through the Bible. That's just a bit of wisdom Dr. J. Vernon McGee shares in our study of Matthew chapter 15 today. Now, before we plunge in, as Dr. McGee will say at the start of our study, Greg and I want to share a bit about some great partners that we've got helping us fling the seed by radio in Honduras and Guatemala.
1: Yes, Steve, and we're excited. Usually every month we like to have a conversation about that month's newsletter article. We have a newsletter. We really encourage you to get it. It is a really, really rich piece. It's beautifully produced. Usually has a beautiful cover with a quote from Dr. McGee.
0: Yep.
1: I know you and I both, we're digital guys, but we get the physical.
0: Yeah. I like reading the Bible physically, and I like reading the newsletter physically, and both of them
1: yes.
0: to reside together. Basically, the newsletter fits nicely into the inside cover of my Bible.
1: Exactly. And it has teaching content from Dr. McGee. Usually, I have a short letter. We have lots of responses, and one of my favorite parts is our global team, which is growing. Usually, our writing, I think the last month you wrote an article,
0: yeah.
1: and I enjoyed reading that. You're very good writer.
0: Well, thank you.
1: Well done, Steve.
0: Yes.
1: And our other team members are writing about their travels around the world. And so if you don't have our newsletter, just call 1-800-65-BIBLE. You could send a request through the app. You can email us, biblebus@ttb.org. All we need is your address. We will never send you a fundraising appeal because we don't do that. We will just send you resources.
0: Yeah. Now, James Rosa, who's our ministry director for Asia and Latin America,
1: yes.
0: wrote the latest article, and he titles it, I don't know if this is the ultimate title, but A Legacy of Faithful Broadcasting.
1: Yeah, I love it.
0: And I think that was so appropriate because although we have been in foreign languages since 1973 with Spanish, that's when we first went into that whole world, our ministry partners, particularly in South America, were there before then.
1: I mean, you're talking
0: about 1960
1: yeah.
0: is when one ministry in the Honduras started.
1: Yes.
0: It's just encouraging.
1: As soon as A Través de la Biblia, which is the Spanish version of Through the Bible, came along in 10 years later, they started airing it from the beginning. And so we're now talking about over half a century we've been airing the Spanish in Honduras.
0: Yeah.
1: You talk about a legacy. That's pretty cool.
0: Yeah, and this is also another part of the world, Guatemala and Honduras, where radio potentially makes sense.
1: Yes.
0: You know, in a lot of places, it doesn't make as much sense as it used to just because people have internet access and smartphones and all of that. And that's still available. But radio does provide, particularly in these hard-to-reach areas, an opportunity to minister to people in depth with a program systematically studying the Word of God over 5 years. And we get great response.
1: We do. One of my favorite stories that he told wasn't a specific story, but it was a picture of what's happening at this particular station in Honduras.
0: Yeah.
1: He said it's so much a part of the community that people just walk in off the street and say, hey, you know, our daughter's doing really well. Thanks for praying for her. So the local station literally becomes like a community center.
0: Yeah.
1: And it's centered around Christ and centered around the Word of God.
0: Yeah. And that was the same thing that I witnessed firsthand in Mexico.
1: Yeah, yeah.
0: Same opportunities where they were doing that by translation. I think it was into the Tzotzil language.
1: Yes.
0: From Spanish, doing it live on the air, and the community that was around there, that radio station played a vital part in not just people hearing the program, but in really bringing that community together with a Christian message. And Through the Bible was a part of that.
1: And James also talks about the multi-generational impact of Through the Bible. You have grandparents, and then they had their kids listen, and now their kids are parents, and their grandkids are listening, and even great-grandchildren are listening.
0: Yeah.
1: Steve, there's so much more in this article. I really hope everybody listening will get the newsletter. But right now, it's time for our study.
0: We do. Let me pray for us, Greg, as we begin. Heavenly Father, we are thankful for your faithfulness to us in allowing us from back in 1973 to go into Spanish and the part that it's played in reaching people for Christ in South America, in Guatemala, and in Honduras. I pray that it would continue to go out, Lord, that you would continue to bless the people with the teaching of your word. In Jesus' name, amen. Here's our study of Matthew 15 on Through the Bible with Dr. J. Vernon McGee.
2: Now we continue in this section of Matthew where we have a movement, and the movement is of the king. He is beginning now to move toward the cross. We've already seen his rejection and conflict, And actually, this chapter here advances the ministry of Jesus to the very breaking point with the religious rulers. He has an altercation here with them, and you find him denouncing scribes and Pharisees. He rebukes his disciples. He heals the daughter of the Syrophoenician woman and the multitudes and feeds the 4,000. There's a lot of action in this chapter, as you can see. So let's plunge right into it. And first, we have the Lord Jesus denouncing the scribes and Pharisees. Then came to Jesus scribes and Pharisees, which were of Jerusalem, saying, "Why do thy disciples transgress the tradition of the elders, for they wash not their hands when they eat bread?" We have here the scribes and Pharisees have come out from Jerusalem, and you'll recall that back in the last chapter, he was way out in a desert place where the crowd couldn't even get to a hamburger stand, and they had nothing to eat, and he fed them. So these religious rulers come all the way out. And you would say, well, my, this is a very wonderful thing that they've come all the way out. Well, frankly, they haven't come all the way out to applaud him or to accept his teaching. They've come out to criticize, and immediately we recognize it was not a friendly visit. They did not, you see, accuse him really of breaking the scriptures, but the tradition which they considered to be on a par with the scriptures. And they want to know why that they didn't wash their hands. Well, that's a very interesting thing, because a great many people feel like if you go through some sort of an outward ceremony and clean up the outside some way, that that is all that's necessary. And they're wondering why now that they have not washed their hands. It was ceremonial cleansing, actually, and was not really what we would consider physical or sanitary reason. But he answered and said unto them, "Why do ye also transgress the commandment of God by your tradition?" These men now accuses of breaking the commandment of God with their tradition. Their tradition, you see, permitted a man to disobey the law. That's an amazing thing, and they had a very clever way of doing it. Verse 4, "For God commanded, saying, honor thy father and mother, and he that curseth father and mother, let him die the death. But ye say, whosoever shall say to his father, his mother, it's a gift, by whatsoever thou mightest be profited by it, and honor not his father or his mother, he shall be free. Thus have ye made the commandment of God of none effect by your tradition." Now he says you honor your father and mother by supporting them. And the way that they got around it in that day was to dedicate it to the temple. They would contribute as a gift to God. And that would relieve them of the responsibility of supporting their parents. Now this gives a very pious way out for a man to break the Mosaic law. And very frankly, I still believe that the best way to test a Christian is by his pocketbook. That is the barometer of the Christian even today. That's the real test. How does he handle his money? How does he handle God's money? I actually believe that God would have you put your very close personal responsibilities first. I'm of the opinion that God wants you to pay your honest debts before you give to him. I think that he wants you to support your family before you give to him. Now, I had a man, he had a wild idea. He would come on payday, he'd want to give half his income, and his family went hungry. When we found that out, we had quite a little talk with him, and he was offended at first. But finally, he saw the light in the sense that he saw that he'd neglected his own family. And that's a tragic thing to do. It's amazing how people try in many ways to escape a responsibility in a very pious way. Notice here what he says in verse 7, "Ye hypocrites," and this is the most frightful word in the scripture. Nothing quite corresponds to it, but it doesn't have quite the connotation at that time that it does now. It's a scorching word today. And it actually was a word used for an actor in a play. It means that one would receive a cue and then answer back. That's what it means, to answer back. In other words, the Lord Jesus accused them of playing at religion. And he quotes now Isaiah, "Ye hypocrites, well did Isaiah prophesy of you, saying, the people draweth nigh unto me with their mouth, and honoreth me with their lips, but their heart is far from me." That is the important thing. They were very eager to have you go through a ceremony of washing your hands. But the important thing was the condition of the heart. Here they were doing something, breaking really the Mosaic law in a very pious way. My, how we can rationalize today. And we do the same thing. How many parents say to their children, "You wash your hands before you come to the table," but they pay no attention to what they're seeing on television. And it's this thing that is the damaging thing to the heart. Oh, of course they should wash their hands, but that's not final, by the way. It's what's on the inside that is the important thing. Now we find him here, verse 10, "And he called a multitude and said unto them, Hear and understand." Now he enlarges upon this. "Not that which goeth into the mouth defileth a man, but that which cometh out of the mouth, this defileth a man. Then came his disciples and said unto him, Knowest thou that the Pharisees were offended after they heard this saying?" My, they were amazed that he would offend the Pharisees. This actually is the real break between them. Up to this point, there's been a conflict, but now we've come to the breaking point. And here it is. Listen to him. "But he answered and said, Every plant," and you could almost say the word would mean system, "every system which my heavenly Father hath not planted shall be rooted up." Every system. It's not, I think, too broad to interpret Jesus as saying, "Every religious system which my heavenly Father hath not planted shall be rooted up." Now we read on in verse 14, "Let them alone. They be blind leaders of the blind, and if the blind lead the blind, both shall fall into the ditch." And I think this is a humorous statement that he made at this point. It's certainly biting sarcasm. If a blind man leads a blind man, they both will fall into a ditch. And the Pharisees were blind leaders. "Then answered Peter and said unto him, Declare unto us this parable. And Jesus said, Are ye also yet without understanding?" Now he's been speaking to them in parables, and they don't seem to have gotten the point yet. "And Jesus said, Are ye yet without understanding? Do not ye yet understand that whatsoever entereth in at the mouth goeth into the belly and is cast out into the draught? But those things which proceed out of the mouth come forth from the heart, and they defile a man." Now here is a great principle. It's not what goes in the mouth, it's what comes out of the mouth. And by the way, what's in the well of the heart is going to come up in the bucket of the mouth sooner or later. Because listen to him, "For out of the heart proceed evil thoughts, murders, adulteries, fornications, thefts, false witness, blasphemies. These are the things which defile a man, but to eat with unwashed hands defileth not a man." We are seeing that working out in our contemporary culture today. We've come to a period of what's known as new morality. We've reached the day that Isaiah talked about. He said the day's coming when they'll call evil good and good evil. And they're doing that today. You and I are a square if we believe the Bible, and this sort of thing is entirely wrong. And we're entirely wrong. But if you engage in these things, What do we have in this day of freedom? Now that the lid has been taken off and man today can express what's in his heart, what comes out? New morality? No, same old thing. Evil thoughts, murders, adulteries. We hear a great deal about sex today. That's what you expect. Fornications, thefts, false witness, blasphemies. Great day of freedom. But my friend, if you don't put the lid on the bucket, you've opened really a Pandora's box, and we're in trouble. Man has to be controlled. Man's the most vicious animal on this earth, and we put other animals in cages. And yet we're talking today, man must be free to do his thing. Well, here's what he'll do. It's not new morality at all. And our Lord said this sort of thing was evil, and these things defile the man. About us today, all of this emphasis upon sex in our schools, now in our churches, everywhere, on television, radio today, it stares at you from the billboards and the front page of magazines and the headlines on papers. My friend, these things defile you. Don't tell me that you are immune to this type of thing. No one's immune to it. And these are the things that are defiling young people, and yet it's all being done in the high, lofty-sounding terminology of freedom of speech, and that today we must express ourselves. And this is the way we're doing it. The thing that's in the heart is now coming out. This is a tremendous statement. Now, verse 21, then Jesus went thence and departed into the coasts of Tyre and Sidon. Now he's left the land for the first time, and that's interesting. He has come as king. You remember he sent his own, go to the cities of this nation. Go not beyond the boundaries of the nation Israel. He sent them out, and he was rejected. There was the conflict, and now there's the open break. The breaking point has come. What happens? He steps over the boundary himself for the first time to put down another great principle, and that is, he'll receive Gentiles. His invitation is a sincere one. Ho, everyone that thirsteth, come to the waters now. Wait, that's in the Old Testament. But he said, come unto me, all ye that labor and heavy laden, I'll rest you. Now notice the incident that took place. Behold, a woman of Canaan, she was a Canaanite, came out of the same coast and cried unto him, saying, have mercy on me, O Lord, thou son of David. Now, she had no claim on him as son of David. My daughter is grievously vexed with a demon. But he answered her not a word. Why? Well, she has no claim on him. He answered her not a word, and his disciples came and besought him, saying, send her away, for she crieth after us. She was causing a disturbance, probably a little embarrassment. And he answered and said, I am not sent, but unto the lost sheep of the house of Israel. Now you mark that down. That is the primary issue that had to be settled, and he died with this superscription written over him, the King of the Jews. Now listen to her. Then came she and worshipped him, saying, Lord, help me. Before son of David, he said, I'm just sent to the lost sheep, the house of Israel. She had no claim upon him as son of David. Now she comes and worships him, and she calls him Lord, and she asks for help, and she's going to get it. And he answered and said, it's not meet to take the children's bread, cast it to dogs. And that's a very strong statement. That rebuff would have driven many of us away. Well, we would have walked away and said, you can't talk to us like that. Well, listen, verse 27, she said, truth, Lord, yet the dogs eat of the crumbs which fall from their master's table. You remember the poor man that ate the crumbs that fell from a rich man's table, and the dogs licked his sores. Now, verse 28, then Jesus answered and said unto her, O woman, great is thy faith. Marvel really at the faith of this woman. Be it unto thee even as thou wilt. And her daughter was made whole from that very hour. So when he said, come unto me all ye that labor and a heavy laden, I'll help you. I'll lift the burden. That's what he's doing, even for a Canaanite. Her answer, I tell you, revealed a great faith. And on that, our Lord responded. Now, verse 29, Jesus departed from thence, came nigh unto the Sea of Galilee, and went up into a mountain, sat down there. And great multitudes came unto him, having with them those that were lame, blind, dumb, maimed, and many others, and cast them down at Jesus' feet, and he healed them. And again, my friend, I call your attention, multitudes were healed, not just a few little isolated cases that, after all, you can't really substantiate. But there were too many in that day. Nobody denied he performed the miracles, insomuch that the multitude wondered when they saw the dumb to speak, the maimed to be whole, the lame to walk, and the blind to see, and they glorified the God of Israel. Then Jesus called his disciples unto him and said, I have compassion on the multitude, because they continue with me now 3 days, and have nothing to eat, and I will not send them away fasting, lest they faint in the way. Now again his compassion on the multitude. And his disciples say unto him, whence should we have so much bread in the wilderness as to fill so great a multitude? Now don't miss this, because very frankly, when you read this incident here, you feel like that it's just a rerun of the feeding of the 5,000. It's just a repetition. And you wonder why Matthew included it here, because it doesn't seem to add any further advancement of the messianic claims of the Lord Jesus. However, we're in the section where the emphasis is not on Jesus pressing his messianic claims any longer, but the rejection of his claims. And this miracle shows how slowly the disciples were to learn. Now, they've already witnessed the feeding of the 5,000. And I don't think it took place but just a few days before this. But here they raise the same old objections of unbelief. Same thing that they say here. His disciples say unto him, whence should we have so much bread in the wilderness as to feed so great a multitude? And Jesus said unto them, how many loaves have ye? And they said, 7 and a few little fishes. He commanded the multitude to sit down on the ground. He took the 7 loaves and fishes and gave thanks. And you have here feeding the multitudes. Now, it reveals that his disciples hadn't really learned the lesson. And their reluctance to believe actually constitutes a form of rejection. You remember, unbelief is sin. Paul in Romans 14:23 said, whatsoever is not of faith is sin. And I think laying aside in every weight, what is every weight? Well, I think it's unbelief. And the sin of unbelief. You and I today just don't believe him. If you want me to make a confession, and I'm willing to make a confession, and it is just simply this, I wish I believed him more. He can be believed. I ought to believe him. But the problem is with me, and I'm of the opinion that the problem is with you also. He fed the multitude. Now we're told, verse 38, and they that did eat were 4,000 men, beside women and children. And again, it's 4,000 plus. And I'm sure that you'd have to put one woman with a man, one child with the man and the woman, the family, so that you would have here 4 multiplied by 3, and that would be 12,000 were fed at this time. He sent away the multitude and took ship and came into the coast of Magdala. And that place is on the Sea of Galilee today in ruins. Now, this chapter reveals that his disciples were just not keeping up. They were slow to believe and understand. And actually, this is hindering the Lord Jesus. It would seem at this point that since he's reached the breaking point with the religious rulers, that he's having a real problem with his disciples, and he's just marking time now until they catch up. Very frankly, today he's very patient with you and me also, that we might catch up. I'm afraid a great many of us need to catch up with him today. Oh, that we might believe him. May May God richly bless you, my beloved.
0: 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I'm Steve Schwetz, and I'll meet you back here next time as together we go through the Bible.

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2: Aloha everyone, this is Mrs. Lund, principal of Calvary Chapel Christian School. 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

0: Tables. Turn the Tables is part of the teaching ministry of Pastor Steve Santos and Calvary Chapel Westside in Lahaina on the island of Maui.
1: You got your Bibles open to 1 Corinthians 14, continuing in our study of spiritual gifts. We're going to continue looking at, you got your Bibles open to 1 Corinthians 14. You can also turn to 1 John chapter 4, verse 8. 1 John chapter 4, verse 8. And we'll be kind of beginning looking at some of that to bring ourselves into why we're here. And then we'll pray and open this up. But we're continuing in our study of spiritual gifts, ministries, empowerments, what God has for us. And in that, you think about it, as we I had a slip of the tongue earlier, you know, we're going to be looking at the gift of tongues, but also the gift of prophecy a little bit, and more next week, you know, to finish this section of the Word of God out. But it's good because it's God's Word. And so the question is, you know, is the gift of tongues important? And some of you, again, would be like, yes, every day I pray in my language, my prayer language, or whatever. And others of you are like, kind of freaks me out. And that's okay. But then the question again is the gift of prophecy important? And the bottom line for all of it is, you know, if we're Christians, right, what does the Bible have to say? What does God have to say? Not how do I feel about it? Well, what does God have to say? Well, we know from last week in our study of 1 Corinthians 13 that God has to say this about gifts, and that's that love has to be a part. The greatest gift that God has given us is His Son, and the love that we receive from His Son shown at the cross at Calvary. God's love, number one. And I would argue that number two, gift given from God, I believe, biblically, would argue that the second would be prophecy. And that being prophecies past, which we see all throughout the Word of God, which I love it, you know. You're going through the Word, and here's these prophecies that God gave that came through and true to the letter, and to the date and time, and the region, you know, all that God has said would be and that it has been. So those kind of prophecies past, but also with them, present and future prophecies concerning, as we're going to see, the strengthening, the encouragement, and the comfort of the body of Christ. And that's a place where those that go, whoa, tongues and prophecy, I don't know, but that's where the ones that are in that place and say, well, prophecy, I can dig that kind of prophecy. You know, I'm good there. To strengthen, encourage, and comfort the body of Christ, that's everything. It's important. And then I was thinking this morning how they work together. Really, they do. You know, as I'm strengthened and encouraged and comforted, it happens as I know that God already knows. I look at the prophecies of the past, and I can say, you know, hey, that because these have come true, I can trust God for where we're at today. And even just in that, I'm strengthened and encouraged and comforted in what God has for us. And not just as a church, but individually in our lives. But let's pray and we'll jump in here. Father, Lord, again, we thank you. God, I thank you for your Word. Lord, and I thank you for all these that are here today, those that come here regularly, those that are visiting, Lord, that they're precious to you. God, if anything, in the midst of all this, let them know. Let your presence be known and the precious love that you have for each one of us, Lord, be understood. As we open your Word, Lord, closer to you we'd find ourselves for having been here. In Jesus' name. Amen. Okay, so in chapter 13 in 1 Corinthians last week, we looked at who God is, basically his divine nature, specifically agape love, the highest form of love known to man, given by God for us, unconditional, self-sacrificing, always putting the recipient of it first, love. And so turn to 1 John chapter 4, verse 8. If you're there already, look with me. John says in his epistle, first epistle, he tells us, whoever does not love does not know God, because God is love. Pretty simple. If you don't love, you don't really know God, because God is love. And whoever does not apply that love, you could add, you know, hey, I've got to wonder, do they really know God? if that application isn't there. Jesus told his disciples, if you love me, you'll do what I say. He says, if you love me, you will obey my command. And his command, we know he told us that we're there when they asked, hey, what's the greatest commandment? Hey, it's love the Lord. Love the Lord with all your heart, your soul, your mind, and your strength. Love God, number one, first. And then the second, he said, is like it. Love your neighbor as yourself. You know, who's ever done that? Jesus. About it. He even said, as I have loved you, he told his disciples, so you must love one another the way I've loved you. That kind of love. God's love seen in Christ. So the idea and the understanding here is it is impossible for us to love with this kind of love without Jesus. And as we looked at this beautiful, godly form of love last Sunday, chapter 13, again, what it is, we read there, we find out what it is not. For many, if not most, when you look at that kind of love, if we're honest, we find we fail, we admit that we fall short. You know, again, it's impossible without Jesus. It's who we are outside of Christ. We find ourselves fallen when we look at him. And even now, even I spoke with someone in the last couple of weeks, midweek Bible study had brought conviction to them, which is a good thing. But maybe God's been speaking to you as well, and he should be, because we do, speaking to you about some area of failure maybe in your life. Or to make it more comfortable for you, we can call it maybe, and it's just as painful, maybe you're in a place where you're walking in a lack of fullness. That lack of fullness, you're not enjoying the relationship, the fellowship with God that you know is supposed to be, that maybe you've had before. And the rivers of living water that Jesus speaks of, you know, seem to be, you know, dripping like California's water and ours at the time of the fire. But the coolest thing here is that God, I mean, Jesus himself, he doesn't want us in that place. He's made it very clear. If you're a believer, you know that you can believe that he will never leave you or forsake you. We know that, and we trust him for that. But he also, and we need to trust him for it, he won't leave you, doesn't want to leave you in that place of incompleteness or emptiness or uncleanness that your life may be in right now. But in his incredible love, in this agape that we've seen here, look at verse 9. 1 John chapter 4, verse 9. God tells us here through John, this is how God showed his love. This is how God showed his love among us. In your times of failure, emptiness, incompleteness, uncleanness, this is how God showed his love among us. He sent his one and only Son into the world that we might live through him. It's not something you can't do it on your own. He says, this is love. Not that we loved God, but that he loved us and he sent his Son as an atoning sacrifice for our sins. So we find in that, you guys, that God completely understands our failures and our fallen nature, our lack of fullness. He knows about it already. He's made a plan for that in Jesus Christ. That's why he sent his Son to die, to cover, to forgive us, the atoning sacrifice for our sins. And so he tells us, here's the plan. 1 John 1:9, if we confess our sins, and that's the biggest thing, it's if we confess our sins. It's not if you hide them well, if you overlook them long enough. No, you need to confess. If you confess your sins, your fallenness, your uncleanness, if we confess our sins, then he, Jesus, is faithful and just to forgive us of our sins, and he'll cleanse us of all unrighteousness. I love it. Also that we might live through him, his plan. And so this helps me, truly does, to know and to remember how much he loves me. And that's what carries me through so much of my life. Knowing that, you know, no matter what it is, no matter how it's happened, you know, what they've said, God loves me. And that he knows my heart. And that can be such a scary thing sometimes, but it can be such a comforting thing sometimes. Though they misunderstand, you know what? God knows. And so in all of this, you guys, Paul begins this letter to the church of God at Corinth in chapter 1, verse 10. You need to turn there. But he said this there. We're going to tie this together and bring it to where we've found ourselves this morning. In 1 Corinthians chapter 1, verse 10, we read that, so all this has happened, so that in the name of our Lord Jesus Christ, that all of you, here's the hard part, might agree with one another. Everybody agree with each other? So that there may be no divisions among you. He's talking to the church. This was a church that was divided. This is a letter of correction, remember? He says, I want this, that you might agree with each other, there may be no divisions among you, and that you may be perfectly united in mind and thought. When has that ever happened in the church, you know? I mean, you think about it. But that's God's plan. And if it's the plan for Corinth, you guys, then surely it's the plan for us. And so it's with this heart, no divisions, perfectly united, this heart for real unity, Paul now steps into another area of contention and division in the church, and the area of spiritual gifts. And one of the greatest divisions in the church today, I don't think anyone would disagree, is that area of the use and the misuse, very often, I believe, of the gift of tongues. That's what Paul is addressing in this letter. And in that, we see God's plan and the use of this gift of tongues, its place in the church. It can be comfortable, as you'll see. Paul said in the beginning of his teaching here, you'll remember he said in chapter 12, I don't want you to be ignorant brothers. You know, and the sad thing too is that to the world in this area of tongues, the church looks like it has a split personality or something. You know, it's like, well, you guys, these guys are, you know, going from the chandeliers over here, and you guys seem like you got, you not pointing at any of you specifically, but maybe you, no, you got your head buried in the sand, you know? Look at what God's done! Look at what God has, you know? But again, it shouldn't be so. So, chapter 12, verse 1, about spiritual gifts, brothers, I don't want you to be ignorant. It's called not necessarily being ignorant, but you make a case where I want you to be biblical. It should be the hallmark of the church, right? You know, a Bible-believing church should believe what the Bible says. All of it. Understand it. Study it. See, what does God really say? Not just what have I been taught from childhood or what have you, but even here this morning. And that swings both ways, with those that swing over here and those that, you know, stand, you know, with their arms behind their backs, you know, and at attention. But you guys, again, getting into this stuff, you know, tongues, like I said, it kind of freaks some people out. Some of you right now are like, yeah, I do not, and that's okay. You know, I don't feel comfortable with that. Others, again, want to jump up and, hey, I'd like to share my gift, Pastor, right now. I mean, if I asked right now, there's probably some that would might say, hey, but it ain't gonna happen. Listen, really important, really, really important. It is not important what you or I think, but it is what does God's word say. That's it. That's the where we draw the line. What does God's word have to say on any given subject? Otherwise, I'm not wise. Otherwise, I'm outside even of God's will, and I'm in a place that could be called divisive. And so 1 Corinthians chapter 14, verse 1, Paul exhorts us to follow the way of love. Who can disagree with that? Follow the way of love, agape. We studied it all last week. Paul is saying, hey, you guys, I want you now to live the life of love that we just described in the previous verses of chapter 13. Let this mind be in you. You could say that was also in Christ Jesus. Follow the way of love. And in that love, eagerly desire spiritual gifts. That's what he says. And now, then, here's the dilemma then. Paul calls us directly to eagerly desire these spiritual things, but because of a bad rap that some spiritual things have received, especially when it comes to tongues and prophecy, because of misuse, because of vast abuse and misunderstanding, of these spiritual things. Much of the church today, instead of eagerly desiring all spiritual things, completely ignores them and distances itself from them. But that's wrong as well. Because listen, again, if it's from God's Word, if it's written in His Word, then it's for us to study and to know and then to grow in. Yeah. I mean, to want all that God has, you think about it. But to do, think about it again, but, and to qualify this before we go on, hey, do all work miracles, do all have gifts of healings, do all speak in tongues? Paul asked those questions at the end of chapter 12, we saw it. And the answer to that rhetorical question or those questions is no, no, no, no. Everybody doesn't. Everybody doesn't. So you're okay if you don't. Don't feel guilty if people have told you, oh, no, but you do have a, maybe you don't speak in tongues, but you do have a prayer language. Do you? Does everyone? You know, it's like, no. That way all the parts of the body can work together and, you know, and but again, this is God's word. So what does God have to say? And what we're going to see here today is that much of the church, because of its fear of these things, I believe, is missing out. Because the Bible tells me to eagerly desire these spiritual things. And you can try to make a case that, you know, that I believe falls apart clearly, and that, hey, well, the sign gifts, you know, tongues, words of knowledge, words of wisdom, that those all ceased at the passing away of the last apostle. Or that they all ceased at the completion of Scripture, put together as the canon was organized. But I think that you can make a case that that isn't necessarily so when you break down the language. You've got to kind of force it into that box. So then what do we do with these things? The Bible says eagerly desire them. So here, let's say this. This is my own little illustration. Take it for what it is. My father owned a chocolate factory. Okay, he didn't really. But say that he did. If he did, I probably would have eaten chocolate, you know, until I weighed 100 pounds. No, I mean, what if 500 I wrote? Sorry, 500. Yeah. Yeah, stick with the story, Steve. But, I mean, I could. I love chocolate. One time I said, yeah, I love those chocolate bunnies, you know, with the peanut butter in them, you know, that they're solid. And when, after that, please don't do this, but after that, it's like every Easter, I got like this giant, you know, chocolate bunny filled with peanut butter from Sue, who's in heaven right now. But I could eat a lot of chocolate. And if I did and I gained that kind of weight and abused the gift of eating chocolate, then you might have a fear of chocolate if you didn't know that I'd abused that gift. Oh, I can't eat that. Look at what happened to Pastor Steve, you know. But does that mean chocolate's bad? No. Should it be eaten by anybody? Well, sure. I mean, it just means you don't abuse it. And we all have those areas or things that we might be drawn to when it comes to foods. Put yourself there. But if I had understood the proper use of chocolates, I wouldn't have ended up in that place. I wouldn't have been a stumbling block to others that might have enjoyed some chocolate. But no, look at Pastor Steve. You can stay away from chocolate. Look at what happened to him. And so, I mean, but here, this is a gift from God we're talking about, these gifts, these sign gifts, what have you. The people in the church not heeding God's clear teaching, as we're seeing, I believe, here in the text, chapter 12, chapter 14, 13, about love in the middle, how it all ties together. As Paul's laid this out, the how-tos, the how-not-tos that get ignored by so many. What does God have to say? And it's the same goes for way too many other areas of doctrine as well in the church. But you know, people gather around themselves, many others, like we read in 2 Timothy, they'll gather around themselves teachers to say what their itching ears want to hear. Yeah, you eat all the chocolate you want. You just use tongues wherever you want. And it's like, and well, why do I believe that? And why should I? Well, because the pastor said so. Well, what does God's word say? I mean, come back to that. Well, we're not going to do it at all. Because, well, what does God's word say? And so just as here in Corinth, in parts of the church today, the gifts, the ministries are misunderstood. This is a letter of correction for them and for us. The area of personal practice and experience takes place over God's word sometimes and becomes the bottom line. It's what I've known, what I've seen, what I experience, rather than what does the Bible say? What's the biblical bottom line? And that's what I have to do. I can't not do that. So Paul says to us, follow the way of love, eagerly desire spiritual gifts, especially, he says, the gift of prophecy. In other words, this is good stuff for you, especially, he says, that you may prophesy. Verse 2, he qualifies, for anyone who speaks in a tongue does not speak to men, but to God. Indeed, no one understands him. He utters mysteries with his spirit. But everyone who prophesies speaks to men for their strengthening, encouragement, and comfort. Amen? It's a good thing. And so why the endorsement, the encouragement here to prophecy? Because, listen, prophecy blesses the body with strength and encouragement and comfort, those things that we need. And this is really cool here, because what this tells me is that, you know, here in our body, maybe some of you even, you know, we may have some prophets here. You know, to take that name on and call yourself a prophet, you know, that's kind of a sketchy area for me. No, it's not kind of. It's a really sketchy area for me. Anybody that ever comes to me and introduces himself as Prophet Samuel or whatever is like, okay, well then I want to see you prophesy. We talked about it last week, like Samuel. No chance. Never seen anybody do it. But to have the gift of prophecy, it's hey, God gives you at the right time for someone else the ability to strengthen and encourage and comfort them. That's what that gift of prophecy is. And so in that, it's like, hey, bring it on. I want to see people. I want to see more in that place, even as Paul says. I mean, understanding what Paul has said, all and only in line with Scripture, prophecy, understanding that it is not what the world thinks of so much so, and so much of the church tries to make it always, it's not just the foretelling of the future. But real biblical prophecy is really, if you want to bring it down to what it is, it's the foretelling of the heart of God for his people. It's you, by the Spirit of God, telling me how much he loves me by the Spirit of God when I need it. It

Aloha. We are blessed that you chose to join us today as we study God's Word together. Our hope is that each time you listen, you will be strengthened, encouraged, and comforted by God's Word. If you are on the island of Maui, we would like to invite you to join us on Sunday mornings for our 9 a.m. Oceanside service at Wahikuli Wayside Park, just north of Lahaina. Due to the devastating destruction and contamination from the wildfires on August 8th, we are currently holding Sunday services at our original outdoors Oceanside location at Wahikuli Wayside Park, where we have met for over 30 years now. If you would like more information about Calvary Chapel Westside or would like to view our Oceanside services live or catch up on past teachings, please visit us on the web at calvarywestside.com or download our free church app in your app store. 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
2: 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And I just want to welcome you as you're watching online on Facebook and YouTube. You can post your question. We'll answer those as well. Today we have Pastor Byrne, and he is a pastor in Midtown, or actually in Calvary Chapel,
3: Lower Manhattan.
2: Mm-hmm. Pastor Lloyd is not with us this week. As you guys remember, I was mentioning that he's in Ocean Grove. For those of you in the local area there in Ocean Grove, he's teaching there every single day. I believe it's at 9 a.m. And then this weekend, he'll be teaching at the Great Auditorium, the service there at 10:30 a.m. And so for you out there, go out there and see him, say hi to him. So again, this week, 9 a.m. there at the Bishop Jane Tabernacle, and then the big Great Auditorium this Sunday, 10:30 a.m. But Byrne, you're with me today. We have another guest tomorrow, Pastor Johnny Zacchio. But tell us a little bit about the church there in Manhattan.
3: Absolutely. So we started the church about 3 years ago now. We've been down there just kind of seeing what God is doing. We're right in the heart of downtown, a block south of the 9/11 memorial, right in between from the memorial to the Trinity Church there. And so we've been plugging away. God has blessed us. A couple people from the Bridge Radio, actually listeners who hear our little commercial on air, have come out and been a part of the church, which is really fun. But yeah, God is doing some amazing things in the Lower Manhattan area.
2: That's awesome. So if you're looking for a church in Lower Manhattan, we get a lot of calls from New York City. And what did you say the address?
3: I didn't. I'm sorry. So we meet on Sundays at 11 a.m., 100 Trinity Place. Again, remember, it's in between the 9/11 Memorial and Trinity Church right there.
2: So. Amen. That's awesome. So go check out the church there. And Byrne is with me today on Bridge Bible Talk. So we're here live. And so if you have a Bible question, a question on the Christian faith, we're here live. Call us 888-712-7434. We have a follow-up question on YouTube. This is a question from Arthur. And it's a YouTube question. Last week, the question was asked about a friend who is dating a guy who claims to be both a believer and a womanizer. He only goes to church because of his girlfriend. What should I do? So this is a follow-up from the question about the womanizer boyfriend. The pastor's advice, the girl that we advise her to leave the guy. But another question, another follow-up here. Byrne, what do you think about this situation here?
3: So for me, I know that it's always difficult to be dating someone, and they have that reputation of being a womanizer. That's tough. You know, I know for the gal, it's her, or who, is it the friend?
2: Yeah, it seems like a friend, about a friend who is dating a guy who claims to be both a believer and a womanizer, which is kind of odd to say both of those.
3: Yeah, no, absolutely. Yeah, right. So I know for sure for Arthur, you know, as a brother in Christ, I would want someone to be honest with me. And that's how I know my true friendships, is people who stab me from the front and not from the back.
2: Yeah.
3: And so maybe, Arthur, the Lord is putting it on your heart to be the one to have to tell your friend what he's doing is kind of a deception, especially if he